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0: Yes.
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0: We do have those available for sale as well. So that's going to be at 9:30 at the Poway store. We have a special guest with us today from the Snake Wranglers. And the Snake Wranglers is a free donation-based snake relocation service operating across San Diego County. Founded by Bruce Ireland, who is with us today, widely known online as the Snake Wrangler. The organization safely captures and relocates snakes with a particular focus on rattlesnakes from homes, yards, and properties, promoting humane treatment of snakes rather than killing them. Bruce, welcome to the show.
2: Hey, thank you so much. I'm thrilled to be sitting with you gentlemen.
0: We're thrilled to have you here. And my sister is thrilled too, because she has been following you since before COVID, she said before
2: I came. She was delightful to meet. I got to meet her before I came up. And yeah.
0: Well, she came up specifically to meet you when she found out you were going to be here.
3: We didn't know you had groupies. Yeah.
2: Well, I'm not comfortable with that yet either.
3: Paparazzi standing downstairs.
2: Yeah, it's a weird thing. I just like snakes.
3: And you have a big social media presence though.
2: Yeah, I was explaining downstairs that was never the intended goal. My goal was to educate people about our native wildlife, specifically snakes, stop them from harming or killing them. And when my kids used to go with me on calls, they were the ones that suggested you should do social media. And I started posting and didn't realize then how many people wanted to watch, whether they love them or hate them. They tuned in.
0: That's interesting. You know, we were talking before the show, and I told you I was born and raised here in San Diego, and I'm sure I'm the anomaly, but I can count on two hands the number of wild snakes, regardless of what they were, that I've actually seen in the wild during my entire lifetime living here in San Diego. And I know they're out there because you hear about them all the time.
2: Yeah, they're secretive by nature. You know, they've survived for as long as they have, which is, you know, 60 plus million years, because they're very good at hiding. Mm-hmm. And they don't want to be seen. You think about an animal that lives its whole life laying on the ground. Everything is a potential threat. Humans and birds of prey and animals. So they're scared. And so they do their best to stay hidden. And that's why you probably haven't seen them.
0: Well, I think it was my dad that told me one time, he said that they're more scared of you than you are of them.
2: 100%. Yeah, they're petrified. You know, I always joke when we do a talk in front of young kids, I always find the smallest child. And I say, now imagine you're laying on the ground looking up at you at 3 feet tall. You're still a giant.
0: Yeah.
2: Because they really don't have a means to defend themselves like we do with our hands and feet. They don't have tools like that. The only thing our venomous snakes have, if they need to use it, is their venom. Non-venomous snakes have nothing except try to make themselves sound or look tough. And if that doesn't work, hit it, try to get away and disappear.
0: That they're very good at. I've garter snakes especially. It's amazing how fast they can move once you stumble upon them out in the wild.
2: Yeah, rattlesnakes don't have to move very fast. They know they can coil up and stand their ground. They'd prefer not to do that, but that's their classic Western movie defensive posture, like John Wayne always saw. You know, that rattlesnake with his head up and that tail shaking. And that's a pretty good indication you're to leave them alone.
0: Mm-hmm. It would get my attention. Yeah. Mm-hmm. that is for sure. And I'm how long have you been doing this, do you say?
2: Well, so I started catching snakes at age 7 when we lived in Houston, but didn't do anything professionally with it till about 10 years ago. And that's when I decided there really wasn't an alternative in San Diego for people that had snakes turn up in their yards or place of business. The options were A, to take care of it yourself, or B, you call 911 and dispatch a fire crew, which would kill the snakes. And, you know, to be really honest, our firefighters are busy enough fighting fires and true emergencies. And I always say to people, you having a snake by your barbecue pit is not an emergency. Don't call 911, call us. Mm. It was just myself and my two young daughters when I started. They were 6 and 8 at the time, and now they're 16 and 18. They don't go with me anymore because they're way cooler than dad is. but I've grown the team to 52 professionally trained wranglers on my team now.
0: That's awesome. Wow. And it's a volunteer organization.
2: Yeah. So most are still working other jobs. Some are retired. My oldest is pushing 80. My youngest is 22 and everything in between. We've got doctors and lawyers and pilots and military and all kinds of crazy stuff. Nothing to do with snakes. The common theme is nature, helping community, volunteering time, and they all love snakes.
0: That's outstanding.
1: That's cool.
0: That is outstanding. The most common snake call you get, probably rattlesnakes?
2: Yeah. So we get up to 25 calls a day, and I'm the
3: a day.
2: Wow. Now that peaks this time of year, but
1: sure.
2: But average, it's probably closer to 10. But my job at the front end is the quarterback. We call myself the quarterback position. I make sure, A, they're in San Diego County. We are now getting calls from Texas and Oklahoma and Arkansas. Oh, so first question.
3: Your response time's a little slow for those?
2: Very little, yeah. I got to get that flight. I got to give myself 2 hours in advance for TSA. But if they're in San Diego, my second question is, do you see the snake currently? If the answer is anything other than yes, if they say, well, this was an hour ago. Not coming. Yeah. If this was last night, not coming. Well, I saw it, but it went into a hole. Not coming. So if they do see it, next thing is send a photo. And if I determine from that photo that it's non-venomous, I try really hard to get them to keep them because they're great for the environment. They're rodent eaters. They're harmless. But the most often call we actually respond to 90% of the time is actually rattlesnakes.
0: Mm. I remember a long time back in the mid-80s, my girlfriend at the time, she and her mom lived in this big one-story ranch house on a piece of property in Vista. And I was at the house one day and we were standing kind of in the between the family room and the living room talking. And her mom looks over and she's like, oh my God, there's a snake. And I looked over and sure enough, there's a snake crawling around over by the sliding glass door trying to get out of the house. And first of all, you got to go take care of that. And I'm like, what are you talking about? I don't live out here. I'm from Bay Park.
2: Yeah, but you were still trying to impress the mom. You just got up and handled it.
0: So somehow, I don't even remember how I got it out of the house, but I did manage to, and I don't even know what kind of snake it was, but I did manage to get it out of the house. But you got to get rid of that. this is not part of my pay grade.
2: It would surprise people to know how many actual venomous snakes, rattlesnakes, that we actually do remove from the inside of homes.
0: Really?
2: Lots of garages, but I'm talking about inside. And I always equate that to, we have really good weather here.
1: People leave the doors.
2: I do it. We have two giant dogs. My dogs want to go outside. We have our sliders open all the time. And we get big, sometimes, rattlesnakes. And it's always interesting where we find them. They make their way to a dark corner in the pantry or under a bed or, you know, and they don't want to be in there. They just don't know how to get back out.
3: Right.
1: Wow.
3: Right.
0: Yeah, that's just absolutely terrifying.
2: I can see where it would be too. Someone that doesn't like or know that much about snakes. I actually, when I get a call for a snake in the house, I'm the opposite. I can feel my excitement.
0: adrenaline starts running.
2: It's different from the run of the mill. Tiny little rattlesnake coiled up in their garden that I get there and I pick it up and put in the bucket and I'm done in like 4 seconds. Yeah. It's more fun to go into a home and, you know, put on my Steve Irwin outfit and try to find the darn thing.
0: That is funny. 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I'm Ken Anderson along with George Allman and John Clements and our special guest, Bruce Ireland from Snake Wranglers. We're going to be talking to him more about snakes when we come back. So stay tuned. We'll be back right after this.
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0: And we're back with more Garden Talk here on KCBQ and KPRZ. I'm Ken Anderson along with George Allman, John Clements, and our special guest, Bruce Ireland from Snake Wranglers here in San Diego, as a volunteer group that responds to folks that have issues with snakes in their yard or hopefully not in their house.
3: Yard, garden, and bedroom.
2: Yeah.
0: Yeah. There you go. Yeah. What's the strangest or most unexpected place that you've had to deal with a snake?
2: The most challenging ones that I respond to that cause me the most internal strife are inside the engine blocks of cars.
0: Ooh.
2: So the snake will go up through the wheel well. Typically the driver will be coming out. They'll see the snake go up. Don't know where in the car it is, but they know it's in there. And the way I have to find them is pop the hood and, like a mechanic, I got to get in there and look around. And they're very difficult to extract from a car. That's always one of them. Probably the most disturbing call I've ever been on was a house, normal looking house. But when I got inside, it was a hoarder house with no electricity or water. And I'd never seen one before, except on TV shows. And it was not scary in that my fear level was up, but I couldn't see. There was only pathways between the cluttered of stuff. And they claimed there was a snake in there. And I had to step over multiple things. And my foot landed. And right as my foot hit the ground, that classic rattlesnake rattle, and my heart stopped because I had only my pen light. There was no electricity in the house. And that was the most jarring call that I've been on, because I still had to stay professional and kind. And even though my internals were going, I still had to, you know, be professional. And we ultimately got that snake out, but I also noticed the entire floor was covered in rotten droppings, which
0: a pantry.
2: It was the whole house was rodent infested. And, you know, that was the most jarring call. But yeah, luckily I did not get bitten by that snake, and we were able to get that snake out. And what came of that house, I don't know.
1: Issues, I think, too, with rattlesnakes. I caution my partner all the time. Love to feed the birds. Love the birds. Thousands of birds come by. Well, you know what comes with the birds when they drop seed is the rodents. If the rodents come by, the snakes smell. They have an uncanny sense of smell. So my experience, I've been out working landscape 50 years. Where you're going to find the snakes is basically along the house where the rodents tend to run. There's really attracted by that sense of smell. So if you've got bird feeders, then you get the rodents. They're there for the food, and you're bringing all that food to the edges of your house. And so my partner said, there's no rodents around here. It's caught 60 mice in a week just outside the sliders. And so I guarantee you, that's what the rattlesnakes are there for.
2: You're so spot on. Right. You know, as you're speaking, I'm nodding my head. We get calls for a lot of homes. And the first thing I try to figure out when I arrive, other than where the snake is and how can I get it in the bucket, is why is it here? And it's bird feeders, it's chicken coops, it's any kind of water source, a watering bird bath, a fountain, a pool. They have to drink water just like we do every day. They can go weeks without food, but they need water. And they can get it off of your dripping faucet for your hose. And they'll often be coiled right up underneath, because every 6 seconds they get that drop of water. And you're so right. The pathway around a house is how the rodents travel, because they don't want to be out exposed to a bird of prey or a roadrunner. So they'll follow, and the rattlesnakes will coil and sometimes wait days and days and days for that one opportunity. They're ambush hunters, whereas gopher snakes, king snakes, all our other snakes go looking for food. Rattlesnakes will just wait.
0: Yeah. That's interesting. For some reason, it never occurred to me that rattlesnakes would need to drink water. I don't know why. Yeah.

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2: So king snakes, gopher snakes, racers, garter snakes, night snakes. There's a lot that we see here. All of them are totally harmless. Oh. And a big part of what I talk about when we do in an educational event is how can you tell one from the other? Because it's not always easy. You think, oh, the head or the rattle. But a lot of times when you see a snake in the yard, you're going to see one small piece of its skin. Right. Everything will be covered by bushes. And it's not easy to differentiate between a gopher snake and a rattlesnake when you only see a really tiny part.
3: It kind of reminds me. I don't have a lot of snake stories, but my maternal grandmother lived just outside of Ellensburg, Washington. And there was in the town that she lived in, there was a big hill. There was a big, I wouldn't call it a mountain, but a tall hill off in the distance. And we used to go up there. We'd go rock hunting. And we were up there one summer on vacation and we were driving down this road and there was a dead rattlesnake in the road. Somebody had previously run over it. And my dad saw it and we didn't think anything about it. We went back to my grandmother's house and my dad said, I want to go get the rattles off of that thing. So we got back in the van and we drove up there and we got up and we pulled up to the snake and he got out of the van and the snake was still moving. It was mortally wounded, but it was still moving. And he had a hatchet with him and he was going to chop the rattles. And he goes, well, I'm going to rethink this. And he gets back in the van and parked the van on the rattlesnake's head and then got out and, and took
2: the rattles off. At least he took that precaution. I was thinking about the poor drivers coming the other direction that sees a guy out in the street with a hatchet. You know, that's so, like scary movie stuff. Yeah,
3: no, that was one of my
2: few. So just so people know this, if you do decide to kill a snake, which I don't agree with.
3: I certainly don't condone it.
2: Yeah. But
3: we never would have done it.
2: No. It was hit by a car. Yeah. But if you do choose to kill a snake, most people choose to take the head off. Just be aware that head for a solid period of time is still very capable of inflicting a venomous bite. Those fangs are still moving. The reflexes are still moving. And even if it's gone into rigor mortis and that head's alive and you throw that head in the trash and you're carrying that bag out to the trash and that head pokes through or that fang pokes through and gets you in the leg.
3: Yeah.
2: It's just like you've been bitten by a snake.
3: Yeah.
4: Because you were.
3: Because you were.
2: Yeah. The snake didn't have anything to do with it, but you were bitten. Yeah. The venom on a snake is still dangerous for quite a while.
3: I've always heard that. Yeah.
2: Yep.
3: What's the single most common mistake homeowners make when they spot a snake in their yard?
2: You know, I think statistically, the people that get bitten are the ones that try to engage a snake without any understanding or training. So basically, they see a snake, say it's a rattlesnake, and they make the decision to go over and try to move it, hurt it, capture it, or kill it themselves. And I don't think they realize just how fast a rattlesnake can move, specifically the strike.
3: Mm-hmm.
2: And I think the mistake they make is engaging that snake, whereas you should just pause, step back, contact someone like myself that will come out with training and get the snake safely away from your property. That's the key thing is. And again, if you kill a snake, you're not ridding your house of snakes. You're just getting rid of one. They'll backfill. There will be others. So it doesn't really help.
4: There's a whole supply chain.
2: There is. I mean, one will come right back in. If there's a food source or a water source and you kill a rattlesnake, the next week you're going to have another one. So I always suggest don't make the mistake of thinking you can go over and handle a rattlesnake with your, you know, barbecue tongs or something or whatever you choose to use because it's going to probably end up bad.
3: You don't have to convince me.
5: So do you use just hooks? Because some people use tongs. I don't think tongs are good.
2: I actually train our entire team and we do a lot of the fire departments and we bring both tongs, hooks, and a bucket. And the bucket is a screw down lid. Mm-hmm. And then on the scene, we decide which is a better tool.

0: tongs, if you use them and they're the right type of tong, professional snake tongs, mm-hmm. they're soft on the snake. But what they do is stop that snake from moving. Mm-hmm. Hook, if he's deciding to get off the hook, you can lose control quickly. And if we are called, let's say, to a school, elementary school, there's hundreds of kids around, there's a rattlesnake. If I use only a hook and I lose that snake, I failed them. Mm. Kids are going to be scared. Teachers are going to be scared. So I'll use my tong in combination with my hook to get them into the bucket safely. But you're right. If somebody's using the tongs and let's say they use them to grab the head, which we never do, because the first thing a snake does when you grab it by the head or neck is panic.
1: Yeah.
0: So it's slinging its body around. First, it'll break its own neck, but B, you'll probably lose control of it. And now you'll, who knows where that thing's going to go. So when we pick up snakes with tongs, it's never by the first third of their body. It's second third or back third. So it's, I'm using my hands like the viewers can see what I'm doing here.
2: The listeners can see.
0: Yeah. So back to your question though, I think leaving them alone is the best bet. Even if you have tools, it's probably best to call a professional unless you've had some training. Because there is skills and steps that you have to take to stay safe.
3: Well, speaking of training, where did you get your training? I mean, I know you grew up kind of out in the wild, kind of feral, and
0: still am a little
3: searching for stuff.
0: I even showered for this.
3: did you have formal training?
0: Never. So my training was started around 7 years old, and it was using a broken limb with a branch and pinned it down with a fork stick and pick him up, throw him in a pillowcase and ride my bike back home and put him into my enclosure. So that's kind of my training. But when I started doing this professionally.
2: Wait a minute. You can't come down on anyone that just goes out after a snake now, because that's how you started.
0: I 100% agree. But I also learned
2: the hard way.
0: I wasn't, I've never been bitten by a venomous snake, knock on the table here. But I didn't know anything better.
2: Right.
0: And that's Texas, that's what you did. You know, we all did things different in Texas. But the actual training became part of what I figured I needed to know and have the right tools. I'll joke about myself for a second. My first tool that I used for the first year of doing this was a paint roller without the foam part. And it was the right hook, a little weird shape, but you could put a long handle on it. And then I gravitated to professional tools.
3: We're talking with Bruce Ireland from the Snake Wranglers here on the show. We're going to take a quick break and we'll be back with more Garden Talk right after this.
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3: And we're back with more Garden Talk here in KCBQ and KPRZ. I'm Ken Anderson, along with George Allman and John Clements, and our special guest, Bruce Ireland from Snake Wranglers here in San Diego. Bruce, I've got a question for you. You know, for as much time as I spent in Tecolute Canyon as a kid, this question's probably coming about 50 years too late. But for hikers specifically, what should someone actually do if they come across a rattlesnake while they're hiking?
0: Yeah, that's a great, great question. You know, if you're outdoorsy and nature loving, like a lot of us in San Diego are, and hiking or mountain biking or any of that stuff is part of your life, which it is for me, you're going to see them. And the best thing to do is take a picture, enjoy them, appreciate that you're seeing a rattlesnake, move back. And I always tell people, if it's in the middle of the trail and there's enough room on either side, just go by it.
2: Define that enough room.
0: Yeah, because no, that's
2: we hike
0: question.
2: A lot and, you know, there's rattlesnake laying dead center.
0: Yeah. And that's a tough one because rattlesnakes are cold blooded. All snakes are cold blooded. So they require the sunlight to warm them. So when you see them stretched across a trail like that, they're trying to make themselves as big as possible. So that body is absorbing as much sun as possible. And they'll often fall asleep like that, which is really wild because they don't have eyelids. So when you approach a snake, you have no idea, is it awake and asleep? Because they're still looking right at you. But if there's one across the trail and you can't go either side of the trail, what I don't recommend is going off trail into bushes where you now can't see your own feet
2: or the mark.
0: There could be another snake. Right. You know what? I would say if it's across the trail, head back the other direction, find a new trail, come back tomorrow. I also always suggest if you cross paths with other hikers, give them heads up. Hey, by the way, 20 yards up on the left, there's a rattlesnake. Because the most scary moment for a hiker is when they come upon one not expecting it. They're talking to their friends. They've got their earbuds in. They're doing whatever they do. And all of a sudden, they're on top of it. And that changes the reaction. It changes what we're supposed to do. Because if you stepped on one, he's going to react also, or she, the rattlesnake. But I'd say most of the time, that's not the scenario. We see them. We pick up that they're on the trail. And I tell people, just enjoy them. Step back out of strike range. I know you're going to ask me what's strike range. Get out of that strike range and then just enjoy them just like you're seeing any wildlife. I mean, why do we hike? It's athletic. It's to get some exercise, but it's also to see wildlife. That's why I do it. I always like to see certain birds and lizards and rabbits and snakes. And so just treat them like any other piece of wildlife. Just don't get close enough that they feel threatened.
3: That reminds me of one time I was in Yosemite with my three oldest kids, and we were hiking we were on the trail up to Vernal Falls, and we were just hiking along, and there was this big group of people standing on the side of the there was probably 10 or 15 people all huddled around this one area. So I stopped and looked over the shoulder, and sure enough, about 10 feet off of the trail, there was a big flat granite rock out in the sun, and there was a big rattlesnake coiled up. It wasn't rattling or anything. It was just hanging out. And it was amazing how many people were just fascinated by it. And the snake didn't care at all.
0: They don't.
3: It obviously wasn't threatened. And maybe in Yosemite, it may have had more exposure to people than one out in the backcountry would have, at least down by Vernal Falls, on the trail to Vernal Falls. But, yeah, people were just fascinated by it. And they're beautiful. They're beautiful animals. They really are pretty.
0: Yeah. And I think the key to what you just said is the group was standing back 10 feet. 10 feet is more than ample room. You're not going to be at any danger. That snake that you saw would never come towards that group. It would never close the gap. Mm-hmm. If anything, they're going to go the opposite direction. And I always tell people, just be out of strike range and appreciate them. Mm-hmm. And again, strike range of a rattlesnake is half its body length.
3: I had heard somewhere that it was about a third to a half.
0: Yeah. So I tell people, if you're not doing what I do, which is catching them, there's no need to even be within half a body length. But if, let's just say, accidentally you come around a corner and suddenly you are within 2 feet of a 4 foot rattlesnake, you need to back up. Now, that animal's first instinct is not going to be lash out and bite you. They don't want to bite humans. But stepping back, getting out of range, that snake is going to probably relax. You can relax. I always say, get your phone out, take a picture, and then go about your hike. There's really, it's not a dangerous thing to see snakes. It's fun. It's exciting. As long as you understand that they will defend themselves if they have. It's just like a mountain lion or a bobcat. Or you're not going to go walk over.
3: It's a wild animal.
0: It's a wild animal. Exactly. Yeah.
3: Well, you know, talking about them being cold-blooded, this was a story that I had related to me a long time ago from a customer and a friend of ours who has now since passed away. But he used to like to go camping out in the desert. And talking about him being cold-blooded, he and his girlfriend had just set up a campfire. And he went and sat down for the evening. It was after dark, and he was in one of those old aluminum folding chairs that everybody used to have for camping. And when he sat down, he was wearing boots, and he pulled his heels back, and they clicked on the bottom rung of the aluminum chair. And as soon as his heels clicked, he heard a rattle behind him. And he jumped up out of the chair, and there was a huge rattlesnake that was headed towards their campfire. And sadly, the rattlesnake didn't survive the encounter. But he skinned it and tanned the hide off of it. And the piece that he gave me was 3 feet long. And that was just a small segment of it. It was a very, very big snake. But he was certain that it was attracted to the heat of the fire. Is that something that will happen?
0: So snakes at night, if it's cold, they will seek out warmth. Mm-hmm. One way that I know that I can find snakes is what we call road cruising. And what it is once the sun is set, it's gotten cold, the asphalt still has warmth. And you can drive dark, secluded roads and find snakes.
2: Oh, yeah.
0: And it's what us herpers call road cruising. And it's the tally of how many did you see that night? And it's almost like a game. I had 7. What'd you have? Oh, you only had 6. I win. Yeah. But to your point, I don't know that it would have gone directly to the fire, but it certainly was probably interested in the warmth of it and maybe the cover underneath his chair. You know, those chairs sit pretty low to the ground. Could have been rodents cruising around if they had food out. Campsites are notorious for campers leaving food, which brings raccoons and possums and bears and snakes. I mean, the snake probably, in hindsight, to your friend, wouldn't have done a darn thing unless he stepped on it.
3: Yeah.
0: He was probably going to curl up under his chair or something to that effect, but it's hard to say. And camping, you know, you don't want a snake in your campsite.
3: You certainly don't want it under your chair.
0: No. No.
1: And snakes do venture out at night. I have property in Julian, and I see them out at night all the time. And, you know, they're out for the rats and the mice and everything else. And then there's some groupings of rocks and they'll hang out in the evening. And so I've had people come watch meteor showers and things and they'll hear things. Say, don't worry about it. Don't worry about it. And then as we were out watching meteor showers, here comes a rattlesnake right in front of us, about 4 feet long. I thought you said there were no problems with snakes at night. Oh, okay. Well, I guess I was wrong.
3: You know, I guess even though they're cold blooded, you know, as soon as the sun goes down, doesn't mean that they're instantly cold. Mm-hmm. They're going to have some relative warmth they're not going to reheat themselves, but they're going to have some residual warmth that's going to keep them active for a little while.
0: So our call volume typically fluctuates with weather. Mm. And for this last month of August, it's been very hot.
2: I bet.
0: And what I noticed was, because we track all of our inbound snake calls, when they come in and what's the date and all that and temperature. And I've noticed that the calls during the hot period changed to after 5:30 at night and into the night. I mean, I still go to bed. I have to sleep too. And I go to bed about 10 and I was waking up to 4 or 5 snake calls that came in after 10 that somebody was in their yard and saw a snake. But they are also pit vipers, meaning they can see heat with their pits. So they don't need visual cues to hunt. And I said earlier, they're ambush hunters. They'll curl up. And do you remember the movie Predator with Arnold Schwarzenegger? You know, that thing was in the tree and you could kind of see its silhouette. I envision that's how snakes see rodents passing by in pitch black. That heat signature, they see a shape. They can probably gauge size and go, that's prey size. Bam. So, yeah, they switch their hunting tactics to nighttime. Now, when our temps at night drop down into the 50s, 40s even, we won't have any snakes out at night. It's backed up to 60 degrees during the day. They'll come out then.
2: When do they do most of their hunting? Is it daytime and early evening? Or
0: they'll hunt all day and all night, okay, if it's not too hot or too cold. So I always tell people, if it's t-shirt weather and you can be comfortable in t-shirt, they'll be out. If you got to put on a sweatshirt or a jacket, probably too cold. And if you're so hot, you don't even want to go outside, they're not going to be out in plain sight either. They will seek refuge underneath a bush or a rock or a, you know, something, and come out when it cools down, because they can cook just as quick as they can get cold.
3: Yeah, I guess if you can't regulate your body temperature, it can swing either way.
2: So my working outside in the heat, which I like when it's really hot and everybody else scurries inside, I'm actually safer.
0: Probably
2: outside in the heat.
0: Yeah, but if you're rooting around in your bushes,
2: sure,
0: you could find one that would have otherwise stayed that position until it cooled down. But if you're, you know, pulling roots or pulling whatever weeds and you reach down under a bush, you got to be aware for sure. Yeah.
3: You were talking about rattlesnakes specifically being ambush hunters. The other snakes, the other common snakes that we have, probably the two most common, gopher snakes and garter snakes, they're not ambush hunters.
0: No.
3: So how do they feed?
0: So all other snakes, if they don't have venom, are constrictors.
3: Oh, okay.
0: So, well, but they have to catch that food in order to squeeze it, to eat it. And they are constantly on the move. Gopher snakes is our most common non-venomous snake. And people have gopher problems. I always say you need a gopher snake. Those holes in our yards that are from the gophers, those gopher snakes will go down. They'll eat the resident and they'll use that tunnel system as kind of home base. But they are constantly on the move. And what they do is once they find a rodent, they'll bite it, not to envenomate it. Obviously, they'll hold on to it and then wrap it up, squeeze it until it's no longer alive, and then they eat it. Whereas rattlesnakes, they'll deliver that one venomous bite, and then they'll wait. They'll pull back and wait till that animal, you know, dies.
3: Heals over. Right.
0: Yeah, yeah. And so it's a very different pattern of hunting. Rattlesnakes wait. Other snakes go looking.
3: Go look for it.
0: Yeah.
2: Do king snakes act? I'm sorry, John.
1: Go ahead. Oh, I was going to say. But that said, don't ever put your hand in any hole or any place you cannot see.
2: Right.
1: I taught a surgeon, a friend of mine that took care of his big, beautiful orchard. And he said, John, I really want you to teach me to catch the gophers. And I said, sure. Okay. So we were doing Maccabees down in the tunnel. But I said, but don't ever put your hand in a hole where you can't see. And he did. And he got hit by a rattlesnake in the hole and was in intensive care for 4 days.
3: Wow, that's no good.
1: And almost lost his hand and his ability to make an income. So, man, you know, I'd love tips too on, we're gardeners. Our listeners are gardeners. What's the best way to avoid encountering them in the garden? But for sure, don't ever put your hand in a hole.
3: Yeah. Let's talk 100%. About that when we come back. We need to take a quick break here on Garden Talk. We're going to be back with more right after this.
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3: And we're back with more Garden Talk here on KCBQ and KPRZ. Don't forget, we have classes today in San Diego at 9 o'clock. It's going to be How to Attract and Keep Hummingbirds in Your Yard with Christine. And at 9:30 in the Poway store, it's going to be Greenstock Winter Veggies with Claire. So put that on your calendar if you're looking for something to do a little bit later this morning. We're back on the show now, and we're talking with Bruce Ireland from Snake Wranglers here in San Diego. Just as we were going into the break, we were talking about the hunting styles of the different snakes in San Diego, and there's the ambush hunters, which are rattlesnakes, and the constrictors, which are the every other snake that's here in San Diego. And one of the ones that we hadn't mentioned was the rosy boa, which is endemic to this area. And that's one of your favorites, you said.
0: Yeah, it is. We don't see too many on snake calls. For some reason, people seem to be able to identify those, and they know probably not a threat. We've had 2 calls in 10 years for rosy boas.
3: Wow.
0: But I also spend a lot of my time where I'm not doing snake calls out what we call herping, looking for snakes. And that is always our target species if we can find them. Sadly, they're not as common as they used to be because a lot of people take them as pets from the wild, which again, I'm not a fan of any animal being removed from the wild to be taken as a pet. They're also very secretive. They spend most of their lives under things. So it'd be under rocks, under logs. Seeing one out on the crawl is very uncommon, but they're great. Great ambassador animals. I have 2 snakes, rosy boas. I have 7 snakes, but 2 of them are rosy boas. And the kids tend to just fall in love with them because they're so docile and sweet and passive. So it's a great snake. Sadly, we don't see as many as we used to, but they are around. Yeah, they're around.
3: It's a pretty snake.
0: Beautiful. Beautiful.
3: Really beautiful snake. John, you had a question that you...
1: Well, just as gardeners, how would you instruct people who are in the garden working to avoid rattlesnake encounters?
0: Yeah, and that's a question I was hoping I'd be asked because you guys are working close proximity to the ground, often in thick brush, reaching into places you may not be able to see. I always suggest 2 things. One is boots. Sturdy boots don't need to be up to your knee, but definitely, you know, above the ankle because rattlesnakes, like I said, they coil and, you know, you step by one and it thinks it's a threat. They don't strike up. He's going to strike straight out, which is going to be toe, foot, maybe ankle, and slightly above. So a good solid shoe.
2: My wife bought me snake. I have actual snake boots.
0: Because good for of your our wife.
2: Property.
0: That's
2: yeah,
0: smart.
2: Well, because we've run into quite a number of rattlesnakes on the property, and like you said, we're working out there in weeds and brush and shrubs, and so and I step everywhere. So that's.
0: Yeah.
2: If I'm going to get bit, it's because I reached in with my hand, but my legs are protected.
0: Yeah, and that's a great thing. I own snake boots. I don't wear them on calls as much as I do when I'm out relocating them where I can't see my feet and I'm hiking in pretty dense stuff. But the other thing, I said boots, and then I think gloves are also super beneficial. It might not stop full penetration of a big snake's fang, but it's going to give you some defense. It's those leather gloves or some of the higher gloves
1: that come
0: on. Yeah, because, you know, these snakes, their fangs are not all that long and they're like hypodermic needles. So any protection will probably stop them from going directly into your skin. And that's what we want. The, you know, bare skin is not good with a hypodermic needle. So,
3: Well, here, you know, that begs a question. What is your advice to people that do get bit? Is there some standard protocol that people should, other than don't panic, but...
1: Well, yeah, don't cut open the wound and suck the...
3: There was a comedian who used to... Bruce Hed... Or, Hedberg. I can't remember his first name now, but rattlesnake bite repair kit, he used to call it. Yeah. I remember he used to see them all the time as
18: they
3: kids.
18: Still sell
3: and,
18: them.
3: Oh, yeah. And they're pretty much the useless.
18: They're a collector's item now. Yeah. They would have a tourniquet, a razor blade,
1: yeah. A little suction cup.
18: A suction cup, and none of that stuff is what's recommended. So I'm often asked, what's the first thing you should do when you're bitten by a venomous snake? And people always say, stay calm, call 911. Believe it or not, it sounds intuitive, but the first thing is to move away from that animal. It will bite you again, and it will bite you again, and it will bite you again.
1: Oh, wow.
18: It's shocking, but I know of one gentleman that was bitten 3 or 4 times by the same snake because he just kept looking down thinking, that cannot be what I'm seeing. And it kept, so move away.
3: Biting him.
18: Yeah. Move away from the snake. It will bite until the threat is gone. And if you're still standing near it or on it, it's still going to bite you. But after you've moved away from the animal, the most important tool, and nobody can see what I'm doing, but I'm touching my cell phone. If you have cell service, you need to start the process of contacting the emergency system, 911. It is a medical emergency. It potentially is deadly. Low probability, but could be a chance that you don't survive it. If you're transported to a medical facility and you do get the anti-venom, 95% survival rate in this country. One of the things, part of bite protocol that we all take very seriously is, what is the closest hospital to where we live? And I'm in Carlsbad, that I know, not think, but know has anti-venom, because they don't all have
3: it. Not all of them.
18: None of those clinics on the corner have it. So if you drive yourself to a clinic and get in there and wait through the process, and then they say, yeah, we don't have it, you've wasted precious time. And what I always tell people is, time is tissue. The more you wait, the more damage is going to be done. So the quicker you can get to a facility, and it's interesting, they will triage you through the ER past everybody that's waiting. You don't stop and fill out paperwork. You're not given insurance. They get you right into a room. It's quite amazing. It's almost like you're having a heart attack. And they will get you on antivenom. Antivenom is the only thing that reverses the effects of a rattlesnake bite. So it's, the options are get treated or don't. But if you don't, you're probably going to lose a body part. Wow. At bare minimum, a body part, a finger, a hand, a toe. You have to be treated. Same thing with dogs. You know, we all love our dogs. A lot of people don't know whether their home vet do or do not carry anti-venom. So they'll drive their dog that's been bitten. They get there, the same thing. They wait and wait and wait. Finally, the vet comes, oh, we don't carry it. Now you got to go plan B. What's plan B? So I always tell people, know your own doctor who has it or hospital that has it. And for your dog, know the closest vet. Because dogs, sadly, are bitten far more than humans because they investigate with their nose.
2: Right.
18: First thing a snake sees is a big old nose. They're going to tag it. And the dog, you know, they might have just been interested in the snake, but the snake doesn't know it's not a coyote or a bobcat trying to kill it. So they bite. Mm. And it's sad. I mean, I'm a dog lover, but it's unfortunate.
3: Yeah. Yeah. All excellent advice. Once you get a snake, or once you capture a snake, how do you decide where you're going to put it rather than just the neighbor's yard?
18: Yeah, I have people commenting all the time, did you just put it into your neighbor's yard so you can make more money? And I always respond with, that's a smart idea, except we're a free service. So it doesn't really financially make any sense. No, but the relocation portion of what my team is trained on is just as important, if not more so, than the capture part. Because if we're basically taking that snake and moving it to where we shouldn't be, we might as well have killed it ourselves. They can only be taken anywhere from 1/4 mile to 1 mile from the capture site. No more than that. Studies have shown that if you take them more than 1 mile, their life expectancy quickly starts to drop down to 50-50 and even further. So I couldn't take a Carlsbad snake from the beach and put it up on Palomar Mountain. It's going to die. So then why do it?
2: Curious as to why. Is there any science?
18: They have a home range. Yeah. Okay. The science is that they spend most of their lives in about a 3-mile radius. That's unless we come in and build a mall or a, you know, housing complex where they're forced to move, that's where they stay. So when we get a home and a house, you know, they've spent their entire lives in that area. Now, babies, they don't really have that home range quite ingrained in their brain yet. They haven't really explored, but you get a big adult rattlesnake, it only knows where the water is in this one area. Where's that cave I hide in? Where's my winter brumation ground? So that's what they know. And they say if you take them further than that range, they spend all their time trying to get back to home and they don't eat, they don't drink, they end up ultimately just wandering.
2: Do they use the same den every year?
18: A lot of them do, yeah. Hmm. Den sites, brumation sites, unless they're destroyed, you know, blowing up to build a housing complex, they'll go back to the same ones. Yeah.
2: That's what's under my porch.
18: Okay. Probably not.
2: Well, the reason I say that half jokingly is we get baby rattlesnakes in front of our yard regularly. And that's where I've seen the biggest rattlesnake is right at that porch.
18: So technically the mother rattlesnake right now is breeding or baby season. The mom will drop 8 to 10 snakelets, we call them live birth. They're not egg bearing.
3: I didn't know.
18: So there's no nest.
2: Right.
18: So mom, wherever she decides it's time, they go underneath a house or log or somewhere quiet. They pop all those babies out. Mm. She'll stay with them for about the first week. And then once they've started to move around on their own, they all separate. So you could have the mom there and she could be coming back, but they don't come back to the same spot year after year to give birth. You know, they might choose a similar area, but it's not going to be your porch every time. And then those babies.
2: Did you hear that, Capri?
18: Yeah, but the babies go on their own. They're completely self-sufficient after birth. They have fangs. They have venom. They're hunting as soon as they're born. Mom's not, you know, bird feeding them like in their mouths.
2: Right.
18: They have to learn right away. And most don't survive.
3: Well, that's a good question because they're obviously too small to take down a rat or a mouse. So will they, are they insectivores?
18: They'll eat some insects. I've seen baby rattlesnakes taking down the little fence lizards, which are the blue bellies. Those are pretty common. And then if they can find a rodent nest that has the little pinkies,
3: the babies,
18: they'll eat those. But they're small. Their food choices are very small because their mouth is still very small.
1: Okay. Little pinkies. I had not heard that term before.
18: And I'm not talking about our toes and fingers.
2: It's very descriptive. It works well.
18: Yeah. And so having snake pets, you differentiate the size of the rodent you buy from a rodent store to feed your snakes. When they're little, they have pinkies. Then it moves to furries, then fuzzies, and then babies. And then you move to full adults. So whenever I'm going to buy, they say, what would you like, a pinky or a fuzzy or a furry?
3: I'm like, Well, as we wrap up the show, why don't you tell the listeners how they can get in touch with you should they need your services or have questions for you?
18: Yeah, and I love all inbound calls. So my cell phone, which is kind of scary to give out, but everybody seems to know it anyway. So I will give that out if that's okay.
3: Please.
18: Yeah, so my cell phone is 619-204-5117. And that is my direct line. I quarterback most all the calls that come in. If you have a snake that you're not sure what it is, text me a photo. I will identify it for you. I have a lot of people that do that. Hey, I don't know what this is. Can you tell me? As soon as they know that it's not a rattlesnake, usually they go about their business. Our website is www.snake-wranglers.com. And on there is great information about our service, what we do, how to get a hold of us. Also photos of all the native snakes. It's a great resource if you want to learn. And I always suggest you should know your local snakes. If you're going to be an outdoors person, a gardener, it's best to know what snakes are which. And being able to identify a rattlesnake from any other snake is critical. And our photos on our website definitely help with that.
3: Outstanding.
2: And you said you're free service, but you do take donations.
18: Yeah. So I started it to be free because I'd never wanted financial losses to be why you don't pick up the phone and call us. And it stayed that way. Donations are great. My team drives all over the county. We buy our own gear. We buy our own gas. Gas is not cheap. So donations are great, but it's certainly not a requirement for us to come and help you with a snake.
3: Bruce, thank you very much. We've been talking with Bruce Ireland from Snake Wranglers here in San Diego. Fascinating show. We will have you back again, I'm sure. Thanks for taking the time to come in and talk to us today.
18: Thank all three of you. I'm honored to be here and I'm happy I could be part of the show.
3: Thank you very much. You've been listening to Garden Talk here on KCBQ and KPRZ. We'll be back with another hour next week. Have a great weekend, everybody.
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23: 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Whether your marriage is struggling or simply needs a boost, you're in the right place. Now, let's welcome your hosts, Sherman and Samise Daly.
24: You found out, maybe it was a text. Maybe you were checking the browser history, okay? Maybe it's a name that kept on coming up in our conversation. And now there's this question in your mind. You can't stop asking yourself, is it too late for us? If that question has been running through your mind at 2 a.m, I need you to stay with us on this one. This next 20 minutes, it's going to be for you. We're going to address that. So, welcome to Restored Marriages Radio. I'm Sherman, and this is my beautiful wife, Samise.
25: And we are so glad you're here with us today, especially if today is a hard day for your marriage. We have a show that answers a lot of questions that are being asked.
24: Yeah, we're here to give you some hope.
25: Mm-hmm.
24: There's still hope. How about we open with a prayer, honey?
25: Okay. So, all right. Father God, we thank you for today. We thank you for your mercies that are new every morning. Thank you for Restored Marriages Radio Show and the topics that you bring forth to couples in need of encouragement, of just reassurance that you are in the business of marriage restoration.
24: Amen.
25: You love marriage. You created marriage. It's to glorify you. And we pray that you are glorified. In Jesus' name, amen.
24: Amen. Amen. So today we're talking about rebuilding trust after betrayal, infidelity, emotional affairs, pornography, three different wounds. And every one of them is asking the same question. Is it too late for us?
25: Yeah, I'm going to add to that. You know, we talk about infidelity. We talk about emotional affairs. We talk about pornography. I'm going to add institutional affairs.
24: Mm-hmm.
25: What's that mean to me? Glad you asked. Work.
24: Yep. Okay, man, this is on you.
25: And
24: some
25: women.
24: Of y'all are married to your work.
25: And women.
24: Mm-hmm.
25: And this is not gender specific. Yep. Work. Business owners, entrepreneurs. How about ministry? How about your church?
24: Yep. That's a big one.
25: We want to tell you something before we go any further. The question itself means part, and if you're asking a question, part of you knows it's still hope.
24: Yeah.
25: And you know what? That's not foolish.
24: Okay.
25: That's the beginning of restoration.
24: So let's get on with it.
25: All right. So listener spotlight. So you know what? We're going to take this time. We're going to tell you about something that's happening October 20th. It is the KPRZ and Salem Broadcast Pastors Appreciation Luncheon. Mm-hmm. It's happening October 20th. We like to go there. It's a free luncheon for your pastors. If you want to send them, you know what? 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It's there. We like to go. We like to have a booth to serve our pastors. If you would like to partner with us and sponsor our booth, we would appreciate that greatly. 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
24: Yep.
25: It's called Brave Families, The Ultimate Guide to Long-Lasting and Loving Relationships. The main author is Jean Boyce Dart. We have co-authored and we contributed chapter 24 on marriage restoration within that book. 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How about that? Does that sound good? All right.
24: That's good.
25: So go to our website, restoredmarriages.com, and you'll find our donation button. All right, so let's get this party started. It's not too late for us, right?
24: Mm-hmm.
25: So what's the reality? Betrayal isn't one thing.
24: Yeah, let's name the problem.
25: Right,
24: yeah.
25: Okay. So it's physical affairs, emotional affairs, pornography, mm-hmm. all break the same covenant. And like I said, institutional affairs, right? Mm-hmm. Work, business, ministry.
24: Mm-hmm. Couples often rank these, they rank them differently.
25: Mm.
24: We tend to have a feeling because it was a physical affair, oh, that's worse than something else.
25: Mm-hmm.
24: You know, at least it wasn't real. We rationalize, right?
25: Right.
24: But scripture doesn't rank these. If you read Matthew 5, 27 and 28, Jesus talks about this specifically, that if you have lusted at someone with your eyes, you've already committed the sin in your heart.
25: Yikes. And here's the thing. The betrayed spouse reaction is real trauma. It's not overreaction. One of the researchers we like that has done a lot of extensive work in marriages is the Gottman Institute. And they document, and this is documentation, this is research, PTSD, post-traumatic stress syndrome, symptoms, you know, intrusive thoughts that just pop up, right? Hypervigilance, always checking, always wondering, and sleepless nights. These are the same symptoms that war, victims of war have.
24: Yep.
25: And these are the things that the betrayed spouse also
24: they
25: experience.
24: Go through it. They're experiencing
25: this is serious. Yeah.
24: We think, oh, it's just, you know, I just messed up, oh, forgiven. No, it's not just over.
25: Yeah.
24: Because you don't realize the trauma it caused.
25: Exactly.
24: So let's address all three problems.
25: Okay.
24: Now let's talk about externally. Externally, trust is broken, right?
25: Right.
24: The relationship dynamics has changed overnight.
25: Mm-hmm.
24: Flat out.
25: Internally, what's happening is, am I not enough?
24: Mm-hmm. Those are the thoughts we're having.
25: Was I foolish not to see it?
24: Mm-hmm.
25: Can I ever feel safe again? Now, here's the thing. Both spouses carry a version of this, and it's fear.
24: Yeah. I'm struggling with that fear. Mm-hmm. Now, philosophically, this is a covenant break.
25: Right.
24: Not just a personal offense.
25: Right.
24: We tend to look at it as just, oh, they messed up, and it's, you know, he did that or did mm-hmm. that. But we're missing what's going on, which is exactly why God's the only covenant keeper. Okay. God can lead the repair. He's the only one that can lead the repair.
25: Right.
24: You can't repair it without God. We need his power and his spirit to make it happen.
25: Right. We read in Genesis 2:24, God set the standard, right? Mm-hmm. Therefore a man shall leave his father and his mother and shall what? Hold fast or cleave to his wife, and they shall become one flesh. So when that covenant is broken, there's a breach in the oneness, right? And there's devastation there.
24: And we don't seem to get it. God sees you as one.
25: Mm-hmm.
24: When you break that, that's like breaking something that's together.
25: Right.
24: Okay. It's not just, oh, they did that or did it. No. You've broken something sacred. Mm-hmm. It's a covenant with God. God calls the wife your companion. This is in Malachi 2:14-16.
25: Okay.
24: God calls the wife your companion, your wife by covenant, and says he hates the treachery of covenant breaking.
25: Mm. There's not much God says he hates.
24: But there are some things. This is significant.
25: So let's talk about why it happens, Sherman. Okay. You know, let's walk through the three betrayal categories with honesty and grace. So let's talk about physical infidelity.
24: So
25: everyone thinks that this is the only one that counts.
24: Mm-hmm.
25: We know what this is, right? Someone steps outside of the marriage. This isn't the only one that counts.
24: But then there's the emotional affair.
25: Mm.
24: Okay. Where emotional intimacy, okay, is with a third party.
25: Right.
24: The winner that should be safe for your spouse
25: mm-hmm.
24: starts facing the other way.
25: Yeah.
24: They start to get a wall rather than an opportunity into your life.
25: And so that's based on work done by Shirley Glass. Mm-hmm. And she looks at relationships and infidelity as walls and windows.
24: Mm-hmm.
25: And, you know, our relationships, when we're married, there's a window there. And that window should be facing outward. But instead, it starts... did I have it backwards?
24: Yeah, you have it backwards.
25: Okay.
24: The wall is outward, so no one comes in.
25: Okay.
24: But there's an openness for your spouse to get in. And, people don't think of it that way. They think, oh, I just, you know, I messed up or whatever.
25: So the window is to your spouse. The window is supposed to be to your spouse.
24: Right.
25: But the window is facing outward when there's infidelity. So let's talk about pornography.
24: Mm-hmm.
25: So this is treated as private, but the data says otherwise. Daily use of pornography is linked to a 45% drop in reported commitment.
24: Mm-hmm.
25: And divorce risk nearly doubles, even in self-described very happy marriages.
24: Yep.
25: Right? So over 40% of users never fully disclose it to their spouse.
24: And that's a problem.
25: Right. And
24: for there to be healing, it needs to come into the light.
25: Right. And the institutional affairs, you know, that can fall in with, I would say, more or less under like an emotional affair where you're having a commitment to your work, to your business, to your ministry more than your family.
24: And a lot of times we get gratification from these work,
25: mm-hmm.
24: right? You go in, people, they admire you, you're doing a good job, you get accolades, and the emotional fulfillment that you need to be getting from your spouse,
25: right.
24: you start picking up from the crowd and people around you, and you start to lose the perspective.
25: Right.
24: So let's look at the accountability mm-hmm. without excuse.
25: Mm-hmm.
24: See, if there's going to be healing, okay,
25: right.
24: the perpetrator has to be willing to be accountable. There's no version in this where you get to explain your way out of it.
25: Mm-hmm.
24: You have to own it as it comes before anything you do to rebuild. And this is the first step in restoration. owning your part. Here's the deal. Even if it was 5%, own your 5%.
25: Right. And Proverbs 28:13 says, whoever conceals their sins does not prosper, mm-hmm. but the one who confesses and renounces them have full mercy. So concealment,
24: yeah.
25: not the type of sin, is what actually predicts whether a marriage recovers. Mm-hmm. So when we come back from our commercial break, we'll continue. We'll talk about what God actually says, and we'll leave you with some practical tips.
24: All right.
25: All right, we are doing it again. Cruise to a Better Marriage Retreat.
24: That's
25: at
24: right.
25: Sea. We're going in 2027.
24: Restored Your Marriage at Sea. We have a 7-day cruise, our next cruise for you.
25: We're leaving out of New Orleans, Louisiana, my hometown. We're going to make a stop in his hometown in Jamaica, man.
24: Yeah, that's right. April 10th through 17th. 2027. Come out and join us.
25: We've got several ports here. We've got Falmouth, Jamaica. We've mm-hmm. got Georgetown, Grand Cayman. And we've got Cozumel, Mexico. I love Cozumel.
24: Yes. And then back to New Orleans. We'll be having conferences, 3 days at sea. A really encouraging time. I encourage you to come out and get that connection, reconnection with your spouse. Deal with some of those things that you've been struggling with, that you've been afraid to address.
25: There are cabins available. There's an interior cabin. There's a promenade interior cabin that gives you the views of the Royal Promenade.
24: That's right.
25: If you
24: right.
25: like people watching, you that's the cabin for you. You got the ocean view, balcony, and suites.
24: Ah, yes. Come out and join us. 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
24: See you then.
25: See you soon.
24: So, if you've just joined us, you're listening to Restored Marriages Radio with Sherman and Samise Daly. And today's topic is it too late? Is it too late to rebuild trust after betrayal? And we encourage you to go to restoredmarriages.com, take our free marriage health assessment, and you can also book a free call there.
25: Right. So before the break, we said something that we want to say again because it matters. Betrayal isn't one thing.
24: Yeah.
25: It's physical affairs, emotional affairs, pornography, and we added institutional affairs, right? Mm-hmm. Work, ministry, businesses. They don't rank against each other. They all break the same covenantal trust.
24: Yep. Okay. And if you're listening right now, okay, carrying one of those three, mm-hmm. we're not here to tell you which one hurts worse.
25: Mm-mm.
24: Okay. We're here to tell you that what actually helps you heal, no matter which one of those you're dealing
25: right.
24: with.
25: Right. So let's get back into it.
24: Okay.
25: So what God actually says in Hosea 1:3, God commands Hosea to marry, then go buy back the unfaithful wife.
24: Mm-hmm.
25: It's the clearest picture in scripture of a spouse pursuing restoration after betrayal.
24: Yes.
25: And God uses it to describe his own covenant love with us, right? Too late? No, it's not a category that God works in.
24: Yes. In John 8:1-11, okay, the woman was caught in adultery. Jesus doesn't minimize what she did.
25: Mm-mm.
24: He said, go and sin no more.
25: Right.
24: And he doesn't condemn her either. Okay,
25: right.
24: Grace and truth together. That's the tone for the whole episode.
25: Right.
24: And that's kind of what we're trying to look. You messed up, admit it, confess it, get it right.
25: Right.
24: There's grace and forgiveness. Forgiveness is the command.
25: Right.
24: But it's a process.
25: Right.
24: It's not a moment, guys.
25: That's right.
24: You know, model what God who forgives us fully while we were still messing up, right?
25: Right.
24: He called us to repentance.
25: That's right.
24: But you have to understand, just because you fessed up and it's now exposed, that doesn't mean everything goes back to normal.
25: Right.
24: You have to learn to rebuild that trust.
25: I love what God says in Joel 2:25. I will restore to you the years the locusts have eaten.
24: Mm-hmm.
25: The direct promise verse for everyone asking, is it too late for us?
24: Yeah.
25: Yep. Ephesians 4:32 says, and Colossians, forgive one another as God in Christ forgave you.
24: And 1 Corinthians 13 verses 4 to 7 defines love.
25: Mm-hmm.
24: Love keeps no record of wrong.
25: Mm-hmm.
24: Bears all things, hopes all things, endure all things.
25: That's right.
24: There's going to be wrong, but you don't have to keep a record of it.
25: All right.
24: There's forgiveness.
25: Let's give them some practical steps before we leave.
24: Okay.
25: So we've got four steps.
24: Yeah.
25: Right?

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3: Mm-hmm.
2: And that's the minimal. It probably will take longer than that. But couples who expect a quick fix often quit right when the real work begins.
3: This is not a quick fix, folks.
2: No.
3: Okay, you got to walk through it. Now, here's the next step. Step number four, get help.
2: Yes.
3: This does not resolve... you can't resolve this in isolation.
2: That's right.
3: You need help. You were not designed to rebuild this alone. Okay.
2: Right.
3: This is a fracture and you need help to rebuild it. And guess what? Everybody quits because they think they can't make it work. The truth is, you don't know what you need to do. You need to get help to make it work.
2: You know what? This week's challenge, one full honest conversation. Schedule one uninterrupted hour this week, right? One full truth spoken, one prayer prayed together at the end of it, no matter how hard that hour took.
3: And you know what? Make the decision right now. Make the decision that you're going to do this. You're going to take these steps. And I know what's going to happen is you're going to feel like I need to put this off. The procrastination is going to come in. There's all the thoughts. Oh, what if this? What if that? No. Mm-hmm. You do what's right. And God says he'll honor you. We read it earlier in James. If you confess your sins, mm-hmm. you will be forgiven.
2: And here's the thing. It's rarely the affair that ends a marriage.
3: Mm-hmm.
2: It's the silence afterwards.
3: Yeah.
2: If you are asking, is it too late? That question itself means part of you still has hope.
3: Mm-hmm.
2: God has never once said, too late,
3: yep.
2: to a repentant heart, right?
3: He didn't say too late for us. And we were divorced and separated for 4 years. And he was patiently waiting on us and helped us to restore our relationship.
2: He didn't say too late to the thief that was on the cross, right? And we've never seen it be too late for a couple, both willing to do the work together.
3: Yeah. So, I'm going to encourage you to book a free discovery call. Go to restoredmarriages.com. There's a button there to book a free discovery call. Or take our free marriage health assessment. That way you can see where's your relationship.
2: Mm-hmm.
3: Get a barometer of where you think it is. How is it going?
2: Right.
3: Is it going good? Am I struggling? Are we in, mm-hmm. are we in crisis?
2: Yeah.
3: Because a lot of times we wait until it's too late.
2: Right. And it's not too late. So let's go ahead and close. I think we've said a lot, honey. Let's go ahead and close out in prayer and invite the couples to join us.
3: Okay, let me say a little word of prayer. If you do not know the Lord, I'm going to encourage you to follow me here. Admit I'm a sinner. Lord God, I admit I'm a sinner. Confess that you're wrong. Father, I confess that I'm wrong. I need you. I ask for your forgiveness. And I ask that you will come into my life and save me. And I ask that you will renew my life, renew my marriage,
2: mm-hmm.
3: renew our relationship in Christ Jesus. Amen.
2: In Jesus' name. Amen.
3: If you prayed that prayer, I encourage you to reach out to us on our website, restoredmarriages.com. And if this was an encouragement to you, then share it with someone that you know that's hurting.
2: Yeah.
3: There's a lot of people out there hurting that's afraid to raise their hand.
2: It hurts.
3: Yeah. If you know someone's hurting, click like, share, and send them this video and hopefully be an encouragement.
2: Yeah. Follow us on Facebook, Instagram, YouTube. We have our YouTube page.
3: Yep.
2: And you know, give us a call. If there's something that you want to hear, that we haven't covered, this is episode 68, y'all. Mm-hmm. So if there is a topic

0: topic that you want us to dig deeper in that you've listened to, or something that we haven't touched on, let us know, and we'll put it together.
1: And there's also two more episodes on betrayal and restoration.
0: Yes.
1: I think it's EP 10. I don't remember the other one, but I encourage you to search through our list and listen to it.
0: Yeah, episode 10.
1: God bless.
0: All right. Okay. Shalom.

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17: Good afternoon. This is your host, Maria, once again. Welcome to my show, KPRC, Preparing the Way Ministries. And this morning, my title of this message is His Presence in Our Lives. And previously, I spoke about His presence in our hearts, but I'm going to talk about a little bit more and take it to another level and talk about His presence in our lives, even though everything that's in our hearts makes a difference as to what we manifest in our lives. So this afternoon, I want to talk a little bit about His presence in our lives. And what about His presence in our lives? His presence in our lives is continuously with us. And we, as we go along the way and establish ourselves deeper and greater in His word and in His worship and just being part of His body and fellowshipping with other believers, His presence becomes more evident in our lives. So this podcast is set up to help you along the way. It isn't the only message or the ultimate message, but it is an encouraging time for you to understand how beautiful. And I try to put out the most powerful nuggets and the most beautiful word so that you can cling on that and believe by that and walk by it and understand how great is His presence in His life, in your life, and with His life. So this afternoon, I want to share a little bit from the book of Psalms. The book of Psalms is very powerful because this is evidence of how David lived in His presence, very close to Jesus, very close to God. Even though Jesus wasn't born yet and He hadn't come, David knew that Jesus was there, that the Holy Spirit was very much part of his life. And he manifested that by the way he wrote his prayers and sang these psalms. And so I want to share a beautiful psalm with you this afternoon, because it's very important that we get in touch with the Psalms. They're prayers that we should even be memorizing. You know that the difficult things that are going on around the world and the things that we need to be praying for. I've been praying for the peace of the United States of America. The Bible says it very clear. Pray for the peace of Jerusalem in Psalm 122. And It's a command. It's not a if you can or how do you feel. It's a command from the Lord. Pray for the peace of Jerusalem. And the Psalm 22 said, I was glad when they said unto me, let us go into the house of the Lord. And it says, our feet have been standing within your gates, O Jerusalem. Jerusalem is built as a city that is compact together, where the tribes go up and the tribes of the Lord to the testimony of Israel to give thanks for the name of the Lord. For thrones are set there for judgment, the thrones of the house of David. Pray for the peace of Jerusalem. May they prosper who love you. Peace within your walls, prosperity within your palaces. For the sake of my brethren and companions, I will not say peace be within you. Because of the house of the Lord our God, I will seek your good. So it's just such a beautiful message. But now I say pray for the peace of the United States of America. Let's add our country to that psalm and begin to pray for the peace of our country, that all of these threats of war and rumors of war that are just the beginning of pain that is directing us to the coming back of the Lord Jesus Christ. Let us not be weary. Let's just look up to the Lord and follow his ways and begin to pray for our nation, and the peace of Jerusalem. So today I want to speak from the Psalm of David, Psalm 103, and just release this word over you so that we may be built in this word, so that the presence becomes prevalent and real in our life. Why do we want that? We want that because when difficult times come and what we are seeing gets overwhelming and beyond our understanding and comprehension, we must be prepared in our hearts. And when we speak the word in our hearts, it strengthens and gives us greater resistance and faith, that we may be strong in our faith. And no matter what we see, that we would stand to believe on the promises of God instead of the movement and the destruction that's going on around us in this world. So instead of us focusing on that, let's focus on what God says. Let's focus on what God promises. Let's focus on how God is leading us so that we may stand in the evil day. The word explains that to us and instructs us on how to live and how to develop that strong faith on that rock of our salvation, which is Jesus and the Father, God, and Holy Spirit. So we must stand and be strong in his word. So I'm going to share a very powerful word with you right now. And it's Psalm 103. And it says, bless the Lord, all my soul, and all that is within me. Bless his holy name. And these words here, you repeat those until they automatically come out of your lips. Bless the Lord, all my soul, and all that is within me. Bless his holy name. And then number two says, bless the Lord, O my soul, and forget not all his benefits, who forgives all our iniquities, who heals all our diseases, who redeems our life from the destruction. Right there is a key point. Redeems our life from our destruction. And we need our life to be redeemed from this destruction. We need to stand on this word and know that we will be redeemed, that we shall be redeemed from the destruction, who crowns us with loving kindness and tender mercies. So he has crowned us. He crowns us. That means he involves us in that honor that he carries. We are involved. We are so much part of it. We are so much inherited in it, that the crowns that he has given us through his great tender mercies are all in us, with us, and about us, as well as him. We are one. Previously in my last messages, I spoke about unity, the body of Christ, unity. The unity is only not only with one another, with you and me and every believer. The unity is with the God, with Father and Son and the Holy Spirit. We are united, and Jesus Christ made that possible. Jesus Christ made that possible. So don't you forget, as you're going through difficult times, you might have personal things going on as well, but don't forget that you are one with the one that moves the mountains, that created the universe, that blew life into every human being in this whole earth. And his breath was upon us, and every individual, one by one, was given life through his word and his breath in their nostrils, in their mouth, and they received it. And that's why we are here speaking, walking, and living, and seeking him with all our heart. So number six says, the Lord executes righteousness and justice for all who are oppressed. So that means if you're going through any difficulty, the Lord is going to raise you up. If you need help getting prayer, go to church, call a friend, or you can even write to KPRC, Preparing the Way Ministries, and I am willing to pray for you and release prayers over you and just give you the word that the Lord has promised to release you from oppression, from pain, from, and redeem you from the ways of this world and give you a new way, the heaven's way. So number 7 says that he made known his ways to Moses and his acts to the children of Israel. This goes a long ways, ladies and gentlemen, a long, long ways, because we are also those children. We are now in a different facet of the children of Israel. We are not necessarily bound by Pharaoh like in the Old Testament, but we are in this world where there's things that are happening around us that we have no say-so over, we have no control over, but we have God to go to so that he can redeem us, he can help us, he can be with us, he can hover over us and have a protection, a hedge of protection, a heavenly hedge of fire over us to withstand all these evil darts that are coming from the enemy during these difficult times. So the Lord is merciful and gracious, according to 103:8, slow to anger, abounding in mercy. He will not always strive with us, nor will he keep his anger forever. He has not dealt with us according to our sins, nor punished us according to our iniquities. So these words are so clear, because when Jesus died on the cross and shed his blood and was scourged and beaten to death and hurt and things that he took for our sake, there he displayed the love that he had for us. Even as we were yet sinners, he took the hits for us. He took the pain for our sake. He took everything that we could have suffered for our sake. We would have suffered all those things, because before Jesus, every time somebody did something, they called it an eye for an eye, a hand for a hand, a life for a life. So if you killed somebody, you would be automatically killed. If you cut someone's eyes, then someone will go cut your eye. Well, we came out of that dispensation because Jesus came forward and said, I'm taking it all for them and pull and releasing grace upon these nations. I'm releasing grace upon the world. And he came and he took the sins of the world upon himself. And he took our disease. He also says that he took our disease and bore our sickness and our disease on that cross. So when you are sick, when you pray to God and ask him for healing, just remember that it's very possible that you can get healed. It is actually almost required of you to ask him to be healed, because he will heal you. He promises something. He doesn't go back on his word. His word does not go void, but it comes through like a two-edged sword, cutting the evil from the good and giving you discernment in the difference, so that you can pull in on the good and become that person that has a testimony to tell people that you are healed and redeemed by the Lord. So God is such a God. We must remember that as we're going through these times. And I wanted to take this time to pray a psalm over us and over you that are listening, and pray Psalm 103. And I don't want to just pray it to you right now. I want you to take it and open it up and read it to yourself every single day, that it become real and alive in your life, so that your life can be a display of that merciful power that was bestowed upon us by the mighty Father and his Son, Jesus Christ. So number 103:11 says, for as the heavens are high above the earth, so great is his mercy toward those who fear him. Now, when he says those who fear him, the kind of fear that the Lord is talking about isn't scared. We're not afraid. It's not the same fear that you fear when you're in this life, when you get scared, that kind of fear is not, it's empty. There's no hope in it. There's no love in it. This fear is means you're reverencing. You're trying everything that you have in you to follow his commandments, and you are fearfully and wonderfully aligning to what God has called us to do. And in that fear, you are inviting love into your life. You're inviting patience. You're inviting peace. You're releasing anxiety. You're releasing pain as we are inviting that type of reverence to the Lord. So 103:12 says, as far as the east is from the west, so far as he has removed our transgressions. So that means that when you ask God to forgive you, your transgression was removed far, far away to the other side of the world. Only you can pull it back and remember. God is not reminding you of what he forgave you from. He's saying he threw it away. He pulled it away far enough so that it doesn't touch you anymore, so that you don't live by it, so that now you live a life with him, which is a life in his presence. So the Lord pities those who fear him, as a father pities his children. And that's the God is comparing him to a biological father that truly loves his children. Now, in this world, not all biological fathers love their children like that. But just think of that one father that truly loves their children deeply and solemnly, to the point where they would give everything to see their children happy and safe. And that's the kind of father we serve beyond that. And I'm sure we don't even have enough vocabulary in our own words to describe this kind of father, the father of heaven. How he loves us is far beyond our ability and our comprehension and even our words to describe it, but we can feel it. We can experience it by spending time with him and by reading his word more and more and learning of him more and more. So he knows our frame. 103:4 says that he knows our frame. He remembers that we are dust because he formed us from the dust. So he knows who we are. He's saying, I got this little piece of dirt and decided to form Maria, which is me, or Gabriel, or Sandy, whoever it is your name. And I formed them. And now I put all these rules and all these commands, and I know they're falter because they were just made of dust. That's really God telling himself. So we don't see ourselves that way, but he's seeing us who we really are. And yet he loves us because we are his creation, regardless of what he made us out of. So Psalm 103:15 says, as for men, his days are like grass, as a flower of the field, so he flourishes. For the wind, number 16 says, for the wind passes over it, and it is gone, and its place remembers it no more. So basically, he's saying, your days are very short, shorter than we can imagine. We're like a flower. You know how a flower blooms beautiful, and next thing you know, all the little petals are flying off with the wind. We are to him in time. That's who we are, very short lived. But yet that love overflows us, and he wants us to be filled in his presence with our lives, as we move in our lives, as we run to and fro to work, and we stand in the pews of our churches or our worship places or the places where we take on time with him, our secret place. He knows that our time is short, but he wants to make that time be expanded by his love, by his presence, by his leading, by giving us his best. And he turns us into those children that he calls righteousness to children's children. And that includes the children that we are going to bring through our life, that we have that we birth, those are children that he gives us. So they are included in this presence. They are not separate from it. They are included. For as much as we may not be able to see it now, maybe some of us have children that have gone astray, that are out there, or that have decided not to call you or not to talk to you, or that are far away and you hardly see them. There is still included in God's promises. There is no distance. No matter how distant they think they are not, because God is in it. When God is in it, he's bringing everything close to you and making everything possible for you to reunite and become blessed with these messages of love that he puts out, and that David, the father, the main one lineage that brought through the Messiah, wrote about, because he was in touch with this God. And that's what we want. We want what David had. We want what Jesus had. We are striving to be that example that Jesus left with us, so that we can live and glorify him as he has called us to do so. So 103:19 says that the Lord has established his throne in heaven. And by no doubt, we all know that, or most of us know that, I hope, and his kingdom rules over all. So we always remember that that kingdom is ruling over us. There's no end to that kingdom. There's no disruption to their kingdom. The Lord has established his throne in heaven, and his kingdom rules over all. So he rules over us. He rules over us, but we still have free will. He gives us free will, because part of his ruling is not to have robots, but to have people that truly accept him and want to live by him. In a minute, I will give you a chance to accept him and be part of this kingdom, be part of this process to develop into a life of living the Lord's way, which is kingdom on earth as it is in heaven. So 103:20 says, "Bless the Lord, all you his angels who excelled in strength, who do his word, heeding the voice of the word of his word." Heeding, that means understanding, reading, spending time with, and taking his word and living by it, and just hearing the voice, listening to him, because as you hear this word to yourself and speak this word to yourself, your discernment will build up to where you will hear Jesus speak to you. You will hear the Holy Spirit guide you. You will hear the angels guide you. You will sense their presence, and they will tell you, go here and go there and don't go here and don't go there. But you must ask the Lord, "Is that you, Lord?" And he will answer, and you will be blessed. Bless the Lord, all you, his hosts, you ministers who do his pleasure. Bless the Lord, all you, his works in all places of his dominion. So, and bless the Lord, all my soul, and all that is within me. Bless his holy name. And that is to you folks here, Psalm 103. And Psalm 104 leads on saying the same thing. Bless the Lord, all my soul. Oh, Lord, my God, you are very great. You are clothed with honor and majesty, who cover yourself with light, with a garment, who stretches out the heavens like a curtain. So that means the heavens are stretched out, and you're not eliminated. You're in it. You're in the midst of it. My part is to teach you how to become and get under that rain that's already raining, which is from heaven. The rain, the water, that holy presence, that holy divine special moments, encounters that you would have are being rained by heaven. So this moment, I want to take time to give you a chance to receive the Lord in your heart. And don't forget, you will receive the Lord Jesus Christ as you forgive yourself and forgive others. So, Lord Jesus, please repeat with me. Lord Jesus, come into my heart. Be Lord of my life. I forsake all my sins, and I ask you to forgive me of every sin I've ever committed, even those that I don't remember. I open my heart for you to come in and do a work in my life. Holy Spirit, empower me and guide me to do what you tell me to do, to do how you tell me to do things, so that I may live according to your love and your strength and your blessings and not my own. That you would just receive me, Lord, and that I would have you within me always, that I would see transformation, that I would see blessings, Lord, and that I would walk in them and be part of this move that you have released on the earth, not only for me, but for the rest of the world. So I thank you so much, Lord. I thank you for this moment of salvation for my brother or sister that received you. And I pray that you will continue to empower them in the ways of your everlasting love. And bring them in, Lord. Bring them in and remind them that your word is what counts in their life. The ultimate word is in you and not in no one else but you. And we thank you, we praise you, we honor you, and we give you all the glory. In Jesus' name, amen.
16: 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Until then, keep living for Jesus and growing in your relationship with Him. God bless.
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24: This is Albert Moeller for townhall.com. The morning of September 11, 2001 was stunningly beautiful. It was a promising day as it started, and yet it would end as a day of horror that would be indelibly etched into the American psyche. Those beautiful skies carried mass murder and terror. Through those skies flew airliners turned into massive bombs, carrying human passengers who were exploded into dust. The sight of the airliners flown into the twin towers of the World Trade Center, smoke rising from the Pentagon, and then the towers burning and twisting and falling. All of it was shown on television screens over and over again. Americans were shocked and declared that the world would never look the same again. The 25th anniversary of 9/11 demands serious moral reflection. Sadly, the anniversary also underlines massive questions about America's role in the world, about the war on terror, and about the stark moral realities of our times. We know this. We need to pray. May God bless, guide, and protect the United States of America.
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7: Foundations of Freedom. A look at America's founding principles and the leaders who shaped our nation.
8: Ronald Reagan understood that preserving liberty required more than defending it. It had to be taught. In his 1989 farewell address, Reagan warned America about the danger of losing its national memory. If we forget what we did, we won't know who we are. Reagan understood that a free nation cannot preserve principles its people no longer understand. Every generation must learn why America's freedoms matter, understand the sacrifices that secured them, and accept the responsibilities that come with self-government. Liberty cannot be simply inherited. It must be intentionally passed from one generation to the next. Because when we fail to teach the meaning of freedom, we eventually lose the will to preserve it. So, are we preparing the next generation merely to inherit liberty, or teaching them why it is worth preserving?
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17: Pastor D, Heavenly Hope, Truths from the Hebrew Language. This is the day that the Lord has made. Let us rejoice and let us be glad in it. It's another day's journey. I'm proud to be on it. I hope and pray that you are as well. Thank you for tuning in, my friend. We're still studying from the 50 Hebrew words that every Christian should know. And we're looking at how Yeshua spoke in Hebrew, and he spoke in Aramaic. And some of these words, we can put them in our library, put them in our own dictionary, and find out the meaning and what he meant when he said these things, or when others were talking to him, what was being said during that conversation. So we're gonna pick up with Zavuot. After we pray, Father in heaven, we give you all the honor, glory, and praise, and we bless your holy name. We thank you, from whom all blessings come from. We thank you for the power that lives within us and the person of the Ruach HaKodesh, the Holy Spirit, who enlightens and dwells, teaches, guides, directs, comforts, and convicts. We ask now that you would bless us in our time together, that we would bring you all the glory, all the praise that's due unto you. We love you and praise you. It's in Yeshua's name I pray and ask it all. Let us as his church touch in agreement and say amen, amen, and amen. Amen is believe and trust. All right. So let's look at our 45th word, Zavuot, which means host and armies. The scripture is Psalms 103 and 21. Praise the Lord, all his heavenly Zavuot, all his heavenly hosts, you, his servants, who do his will. Deuteronomy 20 and 9, 1 Samuel 4 and 4, Isaiah 3 and 15, Malachi 3 and 12. Insights. Zavuot is used to describe God as the Lord of hosts or the Lord Almighty. A host can mean groups of warriors, but when it is referencing God's host, it specifically means the armies of heaven or all of creation. And the Lord of hosts, Adonai Zavuot in Hebrew, is a way of saying that God is all powerful and that everything belongs to him. The next word is Yod, which means hand, side, or power. The scripture is found in Isaiah 4 and 10. I will uphold you with my righteous yod, my righteous hand. Exodus 13 and 14, Joshua 4 and 24, 1 Kings 8 and 24, Psalms 136 and 12. Yod literally means hand, but it can be used to communicate the concept of power. And when the Bible talks about the yod of God, it is referring to the many ways he is powerful. The Tanakh, which is known as the Old Testament, often speaks of the strength and righteousness of God's right hand. The next word is Yareh, Y-A-R-E, having fear, respect, awe, or reverence. The scripture reading is found in 1 Samuel 12 and verse 24. Be sure to Yareh, the Lord, and serve him. Be sure to fear the Lord and serve him faithfully with all your heart. Exodus 9 and 20. Deuteronomy 10 and 12, Psalms 33 and 8, Jeremiah 5 and 22. The insights, fearing God is more about having respect and reverence for him than being afraid of him. And Yareh is often mentioned alongside positive attributes such as wholehearted service, love, and faithfulness. This type of fear recognizes that God is powerful enough to trust him with every part of life. The next word is Yasha, Y-A-S-H-A, which means to help, rescue, save, or deliver. The scripture is Exodus 14 and 30. That day the Lord Yasha saved Israel from the hand of the Egyptians. Deuteronomy 33 and 29. Psalms 28 and 9, Isaiah 45 and 17, Zephaniah 3 and 17. The insights on this word, Yasha, is a verb that means to save, implying the person is being removed from danger and brought to safety. Yashar is used to explain being saved from all kinds of things. For example, enemies of the Israelites, Exodus 14 and 30, Judges 2 and 16. A crushed spirit, Psalms 34 and 18. And wild animals, Psalm 22 and 21. The names Joshua and Yeshua, the Hebrew name for Jesus, the Savior, are based on this word, Yashar. The 49th word, Yahweh. Unknown, but some use Yahweh. Personal name of God. And Exodus 3, 14 and 15, this is what you are to say to the Israelites. I am has sent me to you. The Lord, the God of your fathers, has sent me to you. Genesis 2 and 4, 2 Samuel 7 and 28, Psalms 71 and 5, Obadiah 1 and 1. The insights, Yod Heh Vav Heh, or YHWH is the Hebrew word that refers to the personal name for the one true God, the God of Israel. No one knows what Yod Heh Vav Heh or Yahweh actually means, but the word is similar to the Hebrew verb for to be that is translated as I am in Exodus 3 and 14. Also referred to as the Tetragrammaton, the four letters. Yahweh is usually translated as Lord or God with small capital letters. Unlike other Hebrew words in the Bible, the correct pronunciation of Yahweh was lost over time. And the important thing to remember is that Yahweh is the God who has always existed and will never change. He was, he is, and he will always be present with his people. And the 50th word is Zakar. Zakar is to remember, consider, and the scripture is Exodus 2 and 24. God heard their groaning, and he remembered. He zakkared his covenant with Abraham, with Isaac, and with Jacob. Genesis 9:16, Psalms 25 and 6, 119 and 52, Habakkuk 3 and 2. The insight, zakkar involves more than just thinking about a memory. It means a person acts in a way that shows they have been affected by past events or transactions. In the Bible, there are many instances where God remembers he zakkars, but it does not mean he had a bad memory. For God to zakkar something means he is taking action based on what he promised in the past. And that's our 50 words. We thank God for the Hebrew language because that's the language that he spoke. So now our next study, we're going to look at the idioms of the Bible. The idioms explained and key to the original Gospels. We're going to take a look at that and see as we study God's sacred texts. We got to remember there's content, context, culture, customs, and idioms. We're going to look at the book of Genesis. The idioms are there. The book of Exodus and Leviticus and Numbers and Deuteronomy and Joshua and Judges and the book of Samuel, 1st and 2nd. 1st and 2nd Kings, we're going to look at the book of 1st book of Chronicles, the 2nd book of Chronicles, the book of Nehemiah. We're going to look at the idioms in the book of Job and the book of Psalms, the book of Proverbs, Ecclesiastes, the Song of Solomon, the book of the prophet Isaiah, the book of the prophet Jeremiah, the Lamentations of Jeremiah. We're going to also look at the book of the prophet Ezekiel and the book of Daniel. We're going to look at Hosea. We're going to look at Joel, Amos, Obadiah, Jonah, Micah, Nahum, Habakkuk, Zephaniah, Haggai, Zechariah, Malachi. And we're going to see the gospel according to St. Matthew, Matanehu, the gospel according to St. Mark and to St. Luke, and the gospel according to St. Yochanan, the St. John. We're going to also look at the Acts of the Apostles, the epistles of Paul to the Romans, the first epistle of Paul to the Corinthians, the second epistle of Paul to the Corinthians, the epistle of Paul to the Galatians and to the church at Ephesus, to the Ephesians and to Paul, epistle of Paul to the Philippians, to the church at Philippi, and the epistle of Paul to the Colossians, to the church at Colossae, the first epistle of Paul to the Thessalonians, Thessalonica, and the first epistle of Paul to Timothy, 1 Timothy and 2 Timothy, and the epistle of Paul to Titus and the epistle of Paul to Philemon and the epistle of Paul to the Hebrews, to the epistle of James, which is Jacob, in other words, James is a different, this is a different source there. It's not, the book of James is really the book of Yaakov, the book of Jacob. But that's another study. We can also look at the first epistle of Shimon Kepher, the first epistle of Peter, and then the second epistle of Peter. The first epistle of John, we're going to look at the idioms in the revelation of John the Divine, and then we're going to look at the language of Yeshua, Aramaic physiology, Aramaic and Palestine. We're going to look at the sayings of Yeshua, then the Eastern versions, the early translations, the birth of Yeshua, and we're going to look at the wedding at Cana. We're going to look at Shimon Kepher again. We're going to look at Raka. To him that it shall be given, the rich man, we're going to look at divorce and what good master Mapanatava, and let the Lord bury the dead, say to no one. And then we're going to look at two women grinding. We're going to look at bearing a pitcher of water. Eli, Eli, lama sabatene. We're going to look at that. So we're going to have fun with these idioms. Remember, we studied the Bible. Content, context, culture, customs, and what? Idioms. And so all languages of the world, both ancient and modern, have idioms, metaphors, as well as mannerisms of speech. And this style of speech is called colloquialism, and an idiom is a saying that foreigners cannot understand without being trained and is often taken literally and therefore misunderstood. Well, this is because when we use an idiom, we say one thing, but we mean another. For example, in Aramaic, we say, if your hand offends you, cut it off, which means if you have a habit of stealing, cut it out. Stop. In English idiom, he is in a pickle. And it really, really means he is in trouble. Therefore, idioms and colloquialisms are not to be taken literally, and the student must know their true meaning in order to translate them accurately into another language. I'm going to take a pause for the calls, pay some bills, take a station break. I'll be right back. Don't touch that dial.
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17: All right, Pastor D, back. Heavenly Hope, Truths from the Hebrew Language. We're studying the intro to the idioms. Remember, we studied the Bible. Content, context, culture, customs, and idioms. And we're giving the definition of idioms and how all languages of the world, both ancient and modern, have idioms. They have metaphors and mannerisms of speech. So, the idioms and metaphors and figures of speech constitute a great barrier in mastering a foreign language, and translators from one language into another have always been cognizant of these difficulties, and this is one reason why the Bible is misunderstood and has been subjected to revision throughout the centuries. The 16th century, translators of the Holy Bible did not understand the idioms of the languages from which they translated. Therefore, they translated idioms literally, and their true meanings were lost. Well, this is not all. They were also unfamiliar with the Eastern customs and manners which constitute the background of the Bible. All the authors of the Bible were born and reared in North Africa, and they spoke the Semitic and languages of Aramaic and Hebrew. And invariably, people throughout the world think and express themselves differently, and moreover, their customs and manners are varied. Nevertheless, that what they say in their own language is well understood by their own people. But when translated into an alien tongue, many words and phrases lose their meanings and completely, and others are obscured. These varied differences in speech cannot be learned by the means of textbooks or dictionaries, and one has to live with the alien people in order to understand their idioms and mannerisms of speech. Well, there was a paper, newspaper article, that a U.S. Navy yard was firing 2,500 workers because they had no jobs for them. And when you look in the little pocket dictionary, it will state fire means to shoot or set on fire. Well, this idiom will horrify you whenever you come across it. So you might not understand the use of the word fresh, such as fresh food and a fresh man. The word fair can be confusing as well, such as a fair judge and a fair woman. Well, today, thousands of foreign students in colleges and universities are puzzled just when they come across some of the American idioms and colloquialisms with so many meanings. For example, he has been an underdog. He was born with a silver spoon in his mouth. He is in a jam. He is in hot water. To give the bride a shower. In the East, brides are bathed before the nuptials. And well, you would think the Americans had the same custom as in the Holy Land. And when a lady invited one to her apartment and said, well, we will have a shower, person will respond, no, thank you. I always take my bath in the morning. Well, there are about 500 words in the English language which have more than 5,000 meanings. And if in English, which is a comparatively modern language, has so many idioms and words with different meanings, then we must realize that ancient languages have more idioms than English and are much more difficult to understand. As an example, a man said to Yeshua, let me bury my father. And this expression means, let me first take care of my father until he dies. But foreign scholars took it for granted that this man's father was dead and that Yeshua was not interested in his burial. Such an ancient idiom is still used in Eastern languages every day and is easily understood even by the common and illiterate people. Also, in Philemon 1 and 18, we read that Paul told Philemon, one of his converts, to receive back his servant who had stolen some money from him and had run away. Well, Paul wrote to him, whatever he owes you, put it on my account, which in Aramaic means forget it. Or as in Americans, we say in English, put it on the cuff. Well, Western commentators have portrayed Philemon as the world's first banker from whom Paul borrowed money. This idiom is still used daily in several languages in the Middle East, and Paul tells Philemon that he owes him a great deal because he had converted him to Yeshua. Well, as we've said before, students of a foreign language take every word exactly as written. They do not know which is an idiom and which is not an idiom. In the English idiom, a man born with a silver spoon in his mouth would be taken literally by Easterners to mean being born miraculously. Well, when you translate the Holy Scriptures from the ancient Aramaic language into English, you become more cognizant of the importance of the idioms and metaphors of the Bible. So there are nearly 1,000 idioms from the Scriptures as we're going to look through an understanding of the Holy Bible. And it must be remembered that just as Shakespeare and Milton and Browning wrote for the English-speaking people, so Moses, the prophets, and the apostles wrote to their own people. They used their own idioms, their own metaphors, which were well understood, and they were well understood and still are understood in their original context. So we're going to look at this and have fun with this, and the idioms that would be translated will help to elucidate hundreds of obscure and obtuse passages and make the word of God so plain that even simple people will understand it. God commanded the prophets to write in a plain language so that the unlearned people might understand his word. Deuteronomy 27 and 8, and you shall write upon the stones all the words of this law very plainly. Habakkuk 2:2, and the Lord answered me and said, write the vision and make it plain upon tablets that he who reads it understand it clearly. Well, we're going to, you know, so we're going

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2: The tree of life, eternal life, the tree of good and evil, metaphorically sexual relationship, and then the good, Genesis 2 and 17, anything perfect. The evil, Genesis 2 and 17, anything imperfect, contrary to good, immature. Naked, exposed and ashamed, Genesis 2 and 25. Serpent, Genesis 3 and 1, an enemy, deception. Thorns and thistles, Genesis 3 and 18. Grievances, an idiom for grievances and difficulties. And then Genesis 3 and 23, sent forth from the garden, a loss of harmony, a lost paradise. Genesis 5 and 24, God took him away. Well, he died painlessly and he had a heart attack. Idiom. Sons of God, Genesis 6 and 2, good men, the descendants of Seth. My spirit shall not dwell in man forever. Genesis 6 and 3, I have become weary and impatient. Genesis 6 and 6, the Lord was sorry that he made man. Old Testament light, Lamsa. I set my bow in the clouds. Genesis 9 and 13, I set the rainbow in the sky. I have lifted up my hands, Genesis 14 and 22. I'm taking a solemn oath. Y'all getting ready to pick up right where I left off on my Facebook Bible study. And so Genesis 17 and 7, your seed, your offspring, your teaching. The angels, Genesis 19 and 1, God's counsel, God's spirit, God's thoughts. Looking behind, Genesis 19 and 17, regretting, wasting time. The idiom is regretting and wasting time. Looking behind, and a pillar of salt, Genesis 19 and 26, lifeless, stricken, dead. The idiom for as the stars of heaven, Genesis 22 and 17, many in number, a great multitude. The idiom for Genesis 23 and 18, went in at the gate, mature men who sat at the console. The idiom for hand on the thigh, Genesis 24 and 2, hand on the girdle, a solemn oath. Do men take solemn oaths anymore? Do people shake on things anymore? I don't think so, because it just goes, you shake the hand and then they deny anything that they said. And then a tender eye, Genesis 29 and 17, and attractive eyes. The idiom for Genesis 31 and 15, he has sold us. He has devoured our dowry. Wrestling with an angel, Genesis 32 and 24. The idiom for that is being suspicious of a pious man. Genesis 37 and 23, coat of many colors. A coat with long sleeves, meaning learning, honor, and a high position. I'm going to stop there with these idioms, and when Lord says the same, next week we'll pick up spilling seed on the ground, Genesis 38 and 9. In the meantime, in between time, visit my website, www.coym.org. See what we have to offer, when we have to offer it. If you're blessed by this ministry, consider sowing a seed. If you need prayer, email me at pastorhodges1955@gmail.com. The Lord loves you, so do I. Stay strong in him. I'm going to say Yashir Kol Ak. That's from Hebrew for may your strength remain firm. And also say take care, won't you? I don't see why don't you. Pastor D. out.
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0: and all the Church of Yeshua family. 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

0: Witness Lee's remarkable commentary on the life of Abraham, taken from the life study of Genesis, is now available from Living Stream Ministry in a single volume entitled Abraham Called by God. Abraham Called by God by Witness Lee is available at Christian bookstores everywhere, or you can order by calling 1-888-543-3788. That's 1-888-543-3788.
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4: Ronald Reagan understood that preserving liberty required more than defending it. It had to be taught. In his 1989 farewell address, Reagan warned America about the danger of losing its national memory. If we forget what we did, we won't know who we are. Reagan understood that a free nation cannot preserve principles its people no longer understand. Every generation must learn why America's freedoms matter, understand the sacrifices that secured them, and accept the responsibilities that come with self-government. Liberty cannot be simply inherited. It must be intentionally passed from one generation to the next. Because when we fail to teach the meaning of freedom, we eventually lose the will to preserve it. So, are we preparing the next generation merely to inherit liberty, or teaching them why it is worth preserving?
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10: 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His messages and the original inspiring music you'll be hearing resonate with insight and hope for today's radio audience. And this is your host, Michael Kinshalian, with an enthusiastic and warm welcome as we bring you another broadcast featuring the gospel music of the Old Fashioned Revival Hour Quartet and Chorus Choir, along with the fervent proclamation of the Word of God by Dr. Fuller. Today he'll be speaking about the weak and the strong, and his text is Romans 15, verses 1 to 7. There are reasons why some Christians are weak in their faith, but no Christian has to remain in that condition. In his message today, Dr. Fuller will point out three means to enable a brand new believer to move from initial weakness to maturity and strength in his Christian experience. Now, actually, those three apply to every believer, no matter how many years have passed since you accepted Jesus as your personal Savior. So let me encourage you to ask the Lord to open the eyes of your understanding when Dr. Fuller begins teaching. And while you anticipate Dr. Fuller's message, we're going to bring you some uplifting gospel music by the Old Fashioned Revival Hour Quartet and Chorus Choir. And then I'll return a little later on with our contact information and some additional comments. Here now is the Chorus Choir.

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As you folks, the civilians, turn around, shake hands with each other, I'm going to ask the servicemen to come filing by here and let me shake hands with you. Will you do that?

0: Follow right over there. And where's your home? Where's your home?
1: Louisiana.
0: Your home?
2: Texas.
0: Good old Texas. Your home?
2: Michigan.
0: Pennsylvania.
2: Oklahoma.
0: North Carolina. 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
2: Texas.
0: Kansas.
2: Indiana.
0: Kansas. Give them a good hand, will you? Mine. Now everybody really lift it and sing this way, will you, on Heavenly Sunshine? Just once more. Really lift it up.

0: And friends of the radio audience, I'm sure that you rejoice with me as each Sunday so many respond to the gospel message, not only here in the auditorium, but as you hear from some of the letters that are read, telling how the Holy Spirit used the gospel message to bring precious souls to Christ. And friends, this is a faith work, and we go just as God makes it possible. And so may we hear from you this week, assuring us that you're continuing to stand in your place in this warfare against the enemy of men's souls.
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0: Now, honey, go right ahead with the letter. So glad to have you. Read the letters.
1: Well, friends, a young man, 23 years old in North Carolina, felt that life was just too much for him to face. His home was very unhappy, with quarreling parents and many other problems which seemed beyond solution. And his utter disgust became despair. He made careful plans to end his life. But he turned on the radio one day by what appeared to be chance, and he heard the old-fashioned revival hour. He listened through very attentively, for the program seemed just for him in his great mental agony. His whole outlook on life was changed. The clouds lifted, hope returned, and he was gloriously saved. And then here is a letter from a man. Dear Dr. Fuller, about a year ago I started listening to you. I was a heavy drinker for 12 years, and I had many other sins. But that is all in the background now, and I rejoice in the forgiveness that I have found in Christ. And may I say that I never had such peace of mind since I have found my Lord. From Britain, I write to you from a mining district where we labor for the Master in a small Baptist church. 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As we go around, we hear many singing, Heavenly Sunshine. One day you will know just how far-reaching have been the messages of the old-fashioned revival hour, what blessings they have carried. A radio station in the East sent us a photograph of a large roadside billboard which says, Hear Charles E. Fuller on the old-fashioned revival hour Sundays, and below it gives the time and the station. The station wrote us, Dear Dr. Fuller, enclosed you will find a photograph of what appears on our billboard on the north corner of our lot. Our station is located on the most widely traveled north and south highway in the East, and this sign is illuminated until midnight. This sign is for promotional purposes only, both for our station and for our sponsors. May we congratulate you on your fine program. The old-fashioned revival hour has a tremendous listening audience in this area, and this is readily understandable because of your really sincere and down-to-earth messages and your exceptionally fine music. Wishing you continued success. Well, isn't that wonderful? We certainly do appreciate this fine advertising by the radio station, and we have fine relations with all the stations carrying our program, which makes us very happy. This letter is from Scotland, dear Dr. Fuller. I am an American PhD research student in Glasgow University. Prior to coming here, I listened to your program regularly for a number of years in the States. I even had the privilege of meeting you once in Kansas City. You can imagine our delight to be able to hear your program over here. And then this last letter is from one of our soldier boys, a sergeant stationed in Germany. Dear Dr. Fuller, I heard your program last Thursday night for the

May we bow our heads in prayer. Gracious Heavenly Father, we feel constrained at this moment to pray, especially for our servicemen across the nations, wherever they may be today. We pray that they may look unto Thee, the author and the finisher of their faith, first for redemption and then for patience to run the race that is set before them. Our hearts go out to them, and especially do we pray for the faithful pastors and chaplains too. We pray for those that may be somewhat discouraged and disheartened, that Thou wilt sustain them and undergird them. Grant that the word today may bring many to a saving knowledge of Christ. And while our heads are bowed and Christians are praying right here in this visible audience, how many here feel your need of Christ as your personal Savior? Put your hand up and say, "Pray for me," just before we go into the message. Is there a hand to go up and say, "I need Christ as my personal Savior. Pray for me"? I'll just wait, tarry just a moment. Shoot your hand up here in the audience at Long Beach and say, "Brother Fuller, pray for me." Wherever you may be, in the balconies, any place. Yes, God bless you. Is there another hand to go up and say, "Pray for me"? God bless you, a serviceman. God bless you, lady back there. While our heads are bowed out in the radio audience, God's speaking to you. Give your heart to Christ today. Oh, Father, bless these and many others that will make the decision today on the broadcast of the Old-Fashioned Revival Hour. For we ask it in Christ's name. Amen.

You're listening to the Old Fashioned Revival Hour with Dr. Charles E. Fuller. If you'll turn in your New Testament to the letter Paul wrote to the Christians living in the city of Rome, you'll be ready for Dr. Fuller's message about the weak and the strong. But right now, it's time for more of the marvelous gospel music featuring the Old Fashioned Revival Hour Chorus Choir and Men's Quartet.

Will you take your Bibles, please, and turn quickly to the 15th chapter of Romans, considering some of the high points in the first 7 verses. Now, the Word of God clearly teaches us that there are 2 classes of believers, the weak and the strong. For notice verse 1, we then that are strong ought to bear the infirmities of the weak, and not to please ourselves. And comparing this verse of the 15th chapter of Romans with a few portions of the Holy Scriptures, we learn in reference to the weak brethren. My earnest prayer is, as I'm giving this, that if you are a weak brother, that God will give you an earnest desire to become a strong brother. 1 Corinthians 3:1, the weak brethren are referred to as babes in Christ. Some of you may be 75 years old and have been on the pathway for 50 years and still you're a babe in Christ. As carnal believers not able to receive the meat of the word, that is the deeper spiritual truths. For verse 2 of 1 Corinthians 3, I have fed you with milk and not with meat, for hitherto ye were not able to bear it, neither yet now are ye able. For ye are yet carnal, for whereas there is among you envying and strife and divisions, are ye not carnal and walk as men? And according to Ephesians 4:14, the weak brother among us, these brethren are spoken of as children, tossed to and fro, that is surging about as waves, and carried about with every wind of the doctrine. Furthermore, in 1 Corinthians 13:11, the weak believers are referred to again as children. For we find there, when I was a child, I spake as a child, I understood as a child, I thought as a child, but when I became a man, a strong believer, a meek believer, a spiritually minded believer, I put away childish things. And in Galatians, the weak believers are referred to as being removed or departing, slipping away from the high plane of free grace unto another gospel, resulting in their not obeying the truth, coming under bondage of the Old Testament ceremonial laws, sticklers for observing of special days, eager to proselyte, never having a revival, and cause others to stumble or to depart from the liberty wherewith Christ has made us free. We might as well be plain spoken about it. And the weak brother is building on the one foundation that is laid. He's building thereon hay, wood, and stubble. And those works will be burned up at the judgment seat of Christ, save though as by fire with no rewards, a saved believer throughout all eternity, but with no joy of the Lord in his soul. Now the strong believers, on the other hand, according to Ephesians 6:10, we are exhorted to be strong in the Lord and in the power of his might. That same power that raised Christ from the dead. Listen. Ephesians 1:19-21. Do you have this power which he wrought in Christ when he raised him from the dead and set him at his own right hand in the heavenly places, far above all principality and power and might and dominion and every name that is named, not only in this world, but also in that which is to come? And hath put all things under his feet, and gave him to be the head over all things to the church. And listen to me, weak brother. You can have that same mighty resurrection power. May you pray that prayer today, that you may know him and the power of his resurrection and the fellowship of his sufferings, being made daily conformable unto his death. Be strong in the Lord and in the power of his might. Don't be a weak brother. Put on the whole armor of God that you may be able to stand against the wiles of the devil. And the devil is not just simply an influence, but he's a real person of great power and beauty, transformed into an angel of light. And his very work is to deceive the very elect, if possible. And you need to be strong in the Lord, clothed with the whole armor to stand against his wiles, his methods, his cunning devices. And that according to Colossians 2:7, you may be rooted and built up in the faith
abounding therewith with thanksgiving, being rooted and grounded in love. And as a strong brethren, therefore be ye steadfast, unmovable, always abounding in the work of the Lord, bearing fruit, more fruit, much fruit, 30, 60, and 100-fold. Now in the New Testament, just quickly, there's John, the beloved apostle. There's Paul, who counted all things lost to gain the excellency of the knowledge of Christ. There's Stephen, the first martyr of the church. Oh, God, help us to be pillars strong and to stand with our faces towards the enemy and with our faces fixed to stand the gaff and to be able to rejoice in tribulation. You take Peter before Pentecost. He was weak, vacillating, hot one day and cold the next. But wait, after Pentecost, when he became empowered by the Holy Spirit, Peter became strong, encouraging others to endure suffering and to stand true under the trial of their faith, which is much more precious than gold that perishes. How it must break the heart of the Lord to see weak brethren torn by strife and division and contention with an earthly viewpoint, when you can be strong, viewing spiritual things and eternal things and bringing forth fruit for His glory. Now in Romans 15, 1-7, we find the outstanding marks or characteristics of the strong believer. I long to be perfectly whole, the song says. I want thee forever to dwell in my soul. Do you really long to be perfectly whole and to be a strong believer? Well, verse 1 tells us that a strong believer to bear the infirmities of the weak, and you have to put up with them. There must be patient submission, endeavor to support and uphold the weaker brother. Christ was patient with the weaker disciples, and God tells us that we learn patience by being in contact with the weaker brother. Restore them, bring them up, support them. I remember so well in the early days of my ministry, I had a little church at the crossroads in a country location, and one of the young ladies was gloriously converted in one of our meetings, and then she didn't seem to come all the way for a while, and she was doing some things that the elders of the church, the deacons, did not like, and the deacons came to me and said, we ought to not accept her to membership of the church. I said, wait, be patient, pray for her. And it wasn't long afterwards that in a consecration service, she gave her body and soul and spirit into God's keeping, and today she's on the mission field. Be patient with the babes in Christ. Don't criticize them. Uphold them. Pray for them. Support them. And brethren, according to Galatians 6, 1 and 2, if a man be overtaken in a fault or sin, don't condemn him. Ye which are spiritual, strong believers, restore such a one in the spirit of meekness, considering thyself, lest thou also be tempted. Bear ye one another's burdens, and so fulfill the law of Christ. Again, according to verse 1, strong believers are not to please themselves. Like John the Baptist said, I must decrease, Christ must increase. And Christ came not to be ministered unto, but to minister. And he pleased not himself, but sought always to be in the will of his heavenly Father. Verse 2, the strong believer is to please his neighbor for his good. And God's word says to look upon the affairs of others, and to do good unto all men, especially unto the household of faith. Works follows faith, and faith without works is dead. Notice verse 5. Oh, how we need this. To be like-minded one toward another. Not to be a double-minded believer, but one-minded. One to be counted upon. True, loyal, honest, open and above board. Dealing fairly with all the brethren. Ever seeking their highest good for God's glory. But we're falling far short. And then in verse 6, it states an additional thought. One mind and one mouth to glorify God. How can a fountain bring forth the sweet and the bitter?
How can you profess to be a believer and take God's name in vain and speak forth filthy communication when you say you're saved and a new creation in Christ Jesus? How can a regenerated heart give forth that which is bitter? And if you're really born again and a new creation in Christ Jesus, your conversation will be seasoned with salt, and what you speak will be for the edification of the church. Let this mind be in you, which was also in Christ Jesus. He humbled himself, being obedient unto death, even the death of the cross. Now all these wonderful traits, characteristics, are certainly not the product of the old nature, for the unregenerated nature is dead in trespasses and sin, alienated and afar off from the life which is in Christ Jesus. And the old nature is at enmity against God, ever producing the works of the flesh according to the 5th of Galatians. Read it there. Some 14 different works you're constantly bringing forth because you're not a new creation in Christ Jesus. And so God's word says, except a man be born again by the Spirit and the Word of God, he cannot enter into the kingdom of God. But as new creations in Christ Jesus, I'm sorry to say some remain weak, not becoming strong believers. And hence the great question arises, and that question needs to be answered, and I'll answer it to you briefly. How can a weak brother, under temptations and testing, how can he become a strong believer and have the 5 gracious characteristics set forth in Romans 15:1-7? We find a threefold secret. It's laid right out there. 3 phases of this wonderful secret. How to become a strong believer, to grow in grace, and to come to full manhood in spiritual matters, putting away childish things and becoming more than conquerors through him that loved us and gave himself for us. Here they are. Verse 3, the pattern or the example of Christ. Verse 4, the power of the Holy Scripture under the words whatsoever things are written. And then lastly, the provision of prayer. Will you listen carefully now? Be much in prayer. The pattern or the example of Christ. That is, looking unto Jesus, the author and the finisher of your faith, to run with patience the race that is set before you. And twice in Romans 1-7 of 15th chapter, the pattern of Christ is portrayed. In verse 3, in his earthly life, our Lord did not please himself. And then in verse 5, in his heavenly life, our Lord's standard is according to Christ Jesus. In 1 John 7 times, these words, as he, as he, as he, occur. For if we walk in the light, even as he is in the light, we have fellowship one with another, and the blood of Jesus Christ continually cleanses us from all sin. To walk even as he walked, to purify ourselves even as he is pure. 7 times in 1 John, and this 7-fold perfection is set before us, for our standard. May we not come short. But wait, a word of warning. Some try to imitate Christ without first being reconciled to Christ. And you hear much about the example of Christ and Christ our teacher and our leader. But wait, Peter speaks of Christ leaving us an example. In the 2nd chapter of Peter, verse 21, that ye should follow in his steps. But don't stop there. For in verses 24 and 25, Peter refers to Christ as the sin bearer, as the life, and as the shepherd, and as the bishop of our soul. It is impossible, utterly impossible, to follow in Christ's footsteps unless you have been reconciled to God through Jesus Christ and redeemed and washed by the precious blood. Don't talk to me about Christ the example unless first you have come and prayed the penitent sinner's prayer, God be merciful to me, a sinner. Then when you become a new creation and Christ is dwelling in your heart by faith, then follow Christ as the pattern or the example. Don't put the cart before the horse. 2nd, the power of the word in verse 4 of chapter 15. Notice what it says. Whatsoever things were written aforetime were written for our learning. And I thank God that here in America we have the open Bible written in plain language that a child may understand. The only trouble is we do not come to the Word as often as we ought.
We do not hide the word in our hearts that we might not sin against him and learn of God's comfort and patience and sustenance for us. These things are written, first of all, that you might believe that Jesus is the Christ, the Son of God, and that believing you might have life eternal. Again, in 1 John, these things have I written unto you that believe on the name of the Son of God, that ye know that ye have eternal life, that ye may believe on the name of God. This is written for our learning, for doctrine, for reproof, to correct us of our action, and for correction, to pull our sin-cursed, alienated mind back into line with God's thoughts. That's what correction means, to pull back into line. And through the patience and comfort of the Scriptures, you might have hope. Oh, how sweet it is.

0: place for you. And if I go and prepare a place for you, I'll come again and receive you unto myself, that where I am, there ye may be also. Study the Word. Meditate. And let the Word of God dwell in you richly. For your learning, instruction, reproof, correction, comfort, that you may have patience and be patient unto the coming of the Lord. I'll close with this. The provision for prayer. Prayer brings us right up to the fount of power, right up to the Heavenly Father's throne. God tells us to pray without ceasing. And the mark of a strong believer is he prayed. One of the first things recorded about Saul, who later became Paul, was that when he was there in Damascus, blinded in the natural eye, the words are there recorded, "Behold, he prayeth." Short, terse, right to the point. Sometimes we do not know how to pray. And so the Spirit also helpeth our infirmities. For we know not what we should pray for as we ought. But the Spirit himself maketh intercession for us with groaning, which cannot be uttered. And he that searcheth the hearts knoweth what is the mind of the Spirit, because he make intercession for the saints according to the will of God. If you're yielded, meditating upon the Word, sin confessed, obedient to his Word, walking in the light, God will hear your prayers, and whatsoever you ask, according to my word and according to my will, your prayers will be answered. You'll become a strong believer. First of all, are you born again? Are you a new creation in Christ Jesus? If you have not received the regenerating power and become a new creation, you cannot enter into the kingdom of God. But God says, whosoever will may come. Will you come? Friends outside of Christ in the radio audience, will you just kneel where you are today as the Spirit of God is wooing you? Kneel right where you are if it's possible at all to do so, and give your hearts to Christ and say, "Oh God, be merciful to me, a sinner. Save me for Christ's sake."
1: So, dear Christian friend, when you pray, it's a good idea to align what you want with what God wants. Well, you might ask, how does that happen? It happens when you concentrate your full attention on the Lord Jesus. In other words, looking unto him, as Dr. Fuller pointed out, through thoughtful times in meditating on the Word of God that you've heard, read, or studied. From Genesis to Revelation, the Bible is all about Jesus, all about him. It's a hymn, H-I-M, book. Experts have said that you become like the person you focus your mind on. And since it is God's will for each of his children to become more like Jesus, let's think about him. The Lord also promises to strengthen you and help you as you depend on him. 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If you'd like us to send you a copy, here's how to reach us. 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Meanwhile, this is your host, Dr. Mike Conchalian, wishing you God's richest blessing until we return with that next edition of the Old Fashioned Revival Hour.

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15: If God is speaking and I am listening, it isn't just a matter of sitting around waiting for God to say something, but rather I must be actively meditating upon the Word. Colossians chapter 3, listen to this verse. Let the word of Christ richly dwell within you, with all wisdom, teaching and admonishing one another with psalms and hymns, spiritual songs, singing with thankfulness in your hearts to God. Listen, if I'm going to hear from God, it is very important that I spend time meditating upon the word of God.
16: It's common to think of prayer as the way to talk to God and tell him what we want. But today on In Touch, the teaching ministry of Dr. Charles Stanley, we'll see the value in learning the skill of being quiet to hear God speak. 1 Samuel chapter 3 sheds some light on how to develop this ability. So stay with us now for the conclusion to Dr. Stanley's series on listening to God.
15: Would you turn to 1 Samuel chapter 3? And if you recall in this passage that Samuel had been entrusted to Eli, and he was asleep one evening. And you'll recall that the Lord spoke to Samuel. And in verse 4, it says that the Lord called Samuel and said to him, "Here I am." Then he ran to Eli and said, "Here I am, for you called me." But he said, "I did not call. Lie down again." So he went and lay down. He thought Eli was calling him. The Lord called yet again Samuel. So Samuel arose and went to Eli and said, "Here I am, for you called me." But he answered, "I did not call, my son. Lie down again." Now Samuel did not yet know the Lord, nor had the word of the Lord yet been revealed to him. So the Lord called Samuel again the third time. And he arose and went to Eli and said, "Here I am, for you called me." And you can imagine he's getting a little disturbed by now. Then Eli discerned that the Lord was calling the boy. And Eli said to Samuel, "Go lie down. And it shall be, if he calls you, that you shall say, 'Speak, Lord, for thy servant is listening.'" So Samuel went and lay down in his place. Then the Lord came and stood and called as at other times, "Samuel, Samuel." And Samuel said, "Speak, for thy servant is listening." Isn't that a beautiful way to answer God? "Speak, for thy servant is listening." He was listening to God. Eli taught him how to listen to God. If you're going to listen to God, remember this, that listening is not a passive experience. Listening is an active experience. It's not that we're just going to sit and God's going to say it all, but listening is both not just passive, but it is actively experiencing God communicating with us. And to do that, there is an attitude involved. It's not just an attitude, but an attitude is involved. It's an attitude and an activity. So first of all, let's begin with the word expectantly. If I'm going to listen to God, I must come to Him expectantly. I must expect Him to speak to me. Call unto me, and I will answer thee and show thee great and mighty things which thou knowest not. All through this book, you and I have the promise that God will indeed speak to us. Secondly, I must come to Him quietly. Be still and know that I am God. If I am going to listen to God, I must be quiet and let Him do the talking. How can God speak to us if we don't take time to listen? And quietness is essential to listening. My soul, wait thou only upon God, for my expectation is from Him. Which brings me to the third attitude, and that is patiently. My soul, wait there upon Him in quietness, expectantly. There are some things God is not going to tell us instantaneously. There are some things He's only going to tell us after we have waited a season of time. One of the reasons is because we're not always ready. Every time you and I wait upon the Lord or listen to Him does not mean that we are ready to hear what He has to say. Sometimes He will tell us some things that we're not ready to hear. Sometimes He will withhold some information until we are prepared to listen to what He's saying. But to be willing to listen to Him patiently, that is, there are times when God may draw out our faith and stretch our faith. He's promised to speak to our heart, so we can expect Him to speak to us. Therefore, when we come to Him expectantly and quietly, we must likewise exercise patience, because He is not compelled to tell us everything we want to know instantaneously. Number four, actively. Listening isn't just passive, it is active. Actively, what do I mean by actively? I mean actively meditating upon the Word of God. If God is speaking and I am listening, it isn't just a matter of sitting around waiting for God to say something, but rather I must be actively meditating upon the Word. Colossians chapter 3, listen to this verse. Let the word of Christ richly dwell within you, with all wisdom, teaching and admonishing one another with psalms and hymns, spiritual songs, singing with thankfulness in your hearts to God. Listen, if I'm going to hear from God, it is very important that I spend time meditating upon the Word of God. He says, let the Word of God richly indwell you. Meditating upon the Word of God is an active way of listening, because oftentimes when I'm not searching for any particular thing, when I'm not seeking a particular answer, God, in the time of meditation and quietness, will indeed speak to our heart. Actively meditating upon the Word of God. All right, number five, confidently. What do we mean by confidently? I mean simply this: confident that as I listen to Him, I will hear what I need to hear. It may not always be what I want to hear, but God is committed to speaking to us what we need to hear. And as we've said before, He doesn't come to us with prefaces. He doesn't come to us with introductions. He speaks to us exactly what we need to hear. So we must listen confidently that what I need to hear, I will surely hear without question. All right, next, humbly. I must listen to Him humbly. Now, what do I mean by that? I mean, as you and I come to Him, we must come in recognition, listen to me carefully, in recognition that we are totally dependent upon the Holy Spirit to teach us the truth. If you come to Him with the idea that, well, I've studied this and I know this and I can do this because I've done it before, God knows how to humble you in the process. We need to come to Him humbly. Look, if you will, in 1 Corinthians chapter 2. This is a very important passage in learning to listen to what God is saying to us. Now listen to verse 12. He says, now we have received not the spirit of the world, but the Spirit who is from God, that we may know the things that are freely given to us of God. How are they given? He says, they are given to us by the Holy Spirit. Not the Spirit of the world, but by the Holy Spirit. Which means, listen carefully, which means, if the Spirit of God is the one who is showing me the truth, expounding the truth, If the Spirit of God is the one who's speaking to His Spirit within me, that makes two requirements of me. First of all, I must have a right relationship with Him. And that right relationship is what? That right relationship is that I must be filled with His Spirit, and secondly, I must learn to walk in His Spirit. And then by faith, I am to listen. You see, if we listen, He says, grieve not the Spirit of God. Quench not the Spirit of God. If I am grieving God by saying yes to sin, quenching the Spirit by saying no to God, how in the world is the Holy Spirit, who is the receiver and communicator to my spirit, how is He going to reveal to me what God is saying if I'm walking out of the Spirit, if I'm grieving the Spirit of God, quenching off the Spirit of God? How can He speak? One of the primary reasons that people do not hear anything when they talk to God is simply because they are not living in the Spirit, not walking in the Spirit, not filled with the Spirit, walking in the flesh, and their whole lifestyle is one of quiet rebellion against God. Going to have my way when He says, be ye being filled with the Spirit. If the Holy Spirit is not dwelling within you, the Bible says you're not a Christian to begin with. Secondly, if He is quenched and grieved, He cannot deliver to you the message of God because you're not listening. The grieving, quenching believer is saying by his actions and attitudes, I refuse to hear what the Holy Spirit is trying to say to me. If you're refusing to hear what the Holy Spirit is saying to you, you cannot hear God, which means, my friend, that most of the praying that goes on when the Spirit of God is being quenched, the Spirit of God is being grieved, is useless babbling into heaven, and God is not hearing it. It makes a difference how we live as to what we hear. My attitude toward Him, these things make a difference in what I hear. And one of the primary reasons is this. If I am in the flesh and not in the Spirit, in my attitude and my actions, I'm not going to hear God say anything. Now listen, you can be a believer and you can be living the normal, natural Christian life, as most people would characterize that, and be in total error, not believing the truth but error, because you're not listening to the Spirit. We are totally, absolutely, unquestionably dependent upon the work of the Holy Spirit to give to us the mind of Christ at any given moment of our life. And you see, when God begins to speak, He wants us. In fact, He's not going to do it until we say, Lord, apart from the genuine work of the Spirit, I know that I am helpless to receive from You. Think about this. You can't make God tell you anything one split second before He gets ready. I mean, you can fast and pray and weep and give. You can do 1,000 things. Doesn't impress Him one bit. He wants to talk to us. He wants to tell us. And sometimes He has to wait. But we must humbly come before Him. 7, openly. That is, we must come to Him openly. Now, what do I mean by openly? I mean this. I must be open to hear God correct me as well as comfort me. I must be willing to hear God convict me as well as assure me of what I'm asking Him about. And you see, when we come to God in our little narrow way and we present Him our list of requests and get up and go on our way and do not hear what God has to say, it may be He has a word of comfort. It may be He has a word of correction. And if I come to Him only for comfort and only for prosperity and only to feel good and better and best and only for what I want to hear that'll suit me and only what fits into my plans, I'm not going to hear God say all He needs to say. Then attentively. If I'm coming to Him and I'm going to listen to God, I must be willing to listen to Him very attentively. Now, what do I mean by that? If I am really going to hear what God says, I must live daily, listen to me, attentive to what others say to me, or at least attempt to say to me. Learning to listen to Him, I must listen attentively while my focus is upon Him. I likewise must have my spiritual antennas out to what God may be trying to say to me through someone else. Not only through someone else, but through my circumstances. He will speak to us through our circumstances. And so what we must do is be attentive to be able to judge and discern what is really going on around us. What is really happening? What is God trying to say in this given instance? We are to come to Him attentive. that anything God allows in our life, Romans 8:28, any circumstance, I should look for the fingerprint of God. You and I must learn to live attentive to God speaking to us through others and likewise through our circumstances. Then the word carefully. I must learn to listen to Him carefully. Now, what do we mean by that? Here's what God is saying to us. You have to watch this. Listen. God is saying that this book, which is the Word of God, this is the breathed Word of God that's been written. He says that you and I, that everything we hear is to be sifted through this book. Before we accept it into our life, we're to sift it through this book. Anything that contradicts the teaching of this book must be thrown out. It doesn't make any difference what the experience is or what the doctrine may be. If it contradicts the Word of God, it must be cast out. Now, the reason I say we must listen to Him carefully is this reason. As He says here in Hebrews chapter 4, the Word of God is discerning. He says it is active and alive, and what it does, He says, here is a body of truth. And this body of truth, He says, the Spirit of God, the Word of God, divides that all the way down until the soul and the spirit are divided, bone and marrow, that is, the innermost intentions and motivations of the life that nobody knows in our life but God. The Word of God exposes. The Word of God reveals. The Word of God draws back the shade, pulls back the veil. We're able to see it is manifest. It is brought to light. The light of God shines upon it. And we're able to discern if what we heard was from God or if what we heard was not of God. So while we're listening very attentively to our circumstances and to others, while we're quietly before the Lord and patiently listening to Him, whatever we hear must be checked out in this book. And let me say this to you very strongly. I believe that God wants us to affirm and to confirm what we believe He's saying to us, regardless of where it comes from. We must always go back to carefully ask, is this consistent with the Scriptures? That is, with the whole Word of God. Now, I'm not saying that you've got to know every verse in the Bible. I'm not saying you've got to know all of that. But I'm saying when He says, let the Word of God dwell within you richly, my friend, it is so absolutely essential that as you feed your physical body with food, He says, feed your spiritual life with the rich, nutritious Word of God, which will equip you to be able to hear from Him very carefully. And then the word submissively. If I come to Him, I need to listen to Him submissively. That doesn't mean you always will. Because sometimes you will listen to the Lord, and when He speaks to your heart, you're not going to like what you hear. Now listen, that submission may not be there when I begin to listen, but it must be there soon if I'm really going to hear and hear fully what God wants me to hear. That'd be great to say, well, anytime and every time you come to the Lord, just come submissively. And that would be great. But the truth is, we're still human. There's enough of that old humanity within us that some things we had rather not hear. But the question is, do you want to hear from God? Then a submissive spirit is very essential. And then, gratefully. I must learn to listen to Him gratefully. Now, what do I mean by that? I mean, when we come to Him, we come to Him to listen in the spirit of gratitude. Gratitude that God the Father would love me enough to send His only begotten Son, Christ, to the cross. That 2,000 years ago, they nailed Him there, crown His head, pierce His side, nail His hands and His feet, mock Him, jeer Him, laugh at Him as He died for me. Grateful for the crucifixion. Grateful for my salvation. Listen, grateful that God the Father, by an act of His grace, plucked you out of the kingdom of darkness and put you in the kingdom of light. Grateful that God reached out when you were once at enmity with Him and has made you a child of God. When you were out of this household, He's brought you into His household. When He's presented to you every promise in this book. Friend, listen, there's 1,000 times 1,000 reasons for being grateful to God when we come to Him. And Paul said, don't be anxious about anything, but in everything but prayer and supplication with thanksgiving, let your requests be made known to God. And the peace of God which passes all understanding shall garrison you about, shall keep your hearts and minds in Christ Jesus. If that doesn't invoke gratitude, my friend, tell me what will. And the last word is reverently. To come to him reverently. Not carelessly, but reverently. Think about this. The God who hung the sun on nothing and hung this old globe on nothing and keeps the waters from falling off of it. This same God who created the intricacies of the human life, who created the ant and gave that ant the capacity and the ability to provide for himself, who created the bird who knows exactly where to fly when. Nobody ever taught it. Nobody ever taught a bird how to build a nest. They come into the world, God, having created them with such capacity. The God who knows every

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2: 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With encouragement for believers, here's a moment with Charles Stanley.
3: There is a difference between real, genuine peace and happiness. When a person has peace, there is a joy deep down inside. That is, when a person has true, genuine peace, the kind of peace that God's talking about, what happens is that peace overrides those feelings of frustration, anxiety, or anger, or whatever may be going on in your life that causes you to lose your peace. And so when you think about the fact that a person is separated from God, the enemy of God, and has no peace, that's the condition of people without Christ. Now, with that in mind, here's what happens. When a person trusts Jesus Christ as their Savior, what takes place is we say the war is over. No longer fighting against God, because remember this, when you're living without Christ, the Spirit of God, the Holy Spirit, is continually attempting to convict a person of their sin and convict them, the Bible says, of the righteousness of Christ, that is, of His adequacy to pay their sin debt in full. He's continually working. They ignore it, yet they can be very hardened to the work of the Holy Spirit. Their conscience can become seared. The Spirit of God comes into a person's life to do what? To lead them into a saving relationship with Jesus Christ.
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6: 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Welcome to Season Watch with Wendy Scott, where we observe the things coming on the earth through biblical binoculars, because the Bible is both timely and timeless. With her master's degree in rhetoric and writing skills, Wendy is a part-time college professor, but a full-time truth professor. She believes the Word of God is His perfect revelation, including a young earth six-day creation, as well as the global flood inundation, and that Israel is God's chosen nation. Faith alone in Jesus is salvation. The true church rapture comes pre-tribulation, followed by Christ's millennial domination and His eternal kingdom with earth's regeneration. Jesus is coming without hesitation. And now, here's Wendy with today's topic.
7: Hello, friends. Thank you for joining me again with Season Watch. I'm Wendy Scott, and I pray you're walking with Jesus today. And so let's begin with prayer. Well, God, we do just lift our souls to You. We lift our heart to You. We lift our hopes to You. We ask You to reveal things to us as we see the time is coming near, and to help us, Lord, represent You to the world as things are coming to a rapid end. In Jesus' name, amen. And as we said yesterday, there's a lot going on in the world that align it with biblical prophecies that we've been talking about and the coming tribulation conditions. And so, friends, fasten your truth belts as today we discuss wars and rumors of financial crisis with Britt Gillette. And Britt releases several weekly videos and articles that discuss current events and how they tie into biblical prophecy. And so I urge you to check out Britt Gillette. They have the inside scoop on technology developments, the things that are happening in the world, how they tie together. And they really reveal some of the descriptions that we see about the coming tribulation, the last days, events, and they're happening very, very fast. And so, Britt, thank you again for staying with me for another Season Watch episode.
8: Oh, it's my pleasure. Thanks for having me.
7: Thank you. I mean, we barely scratched the surface on the last one. There's so much to say. And of course, I absorb your content quite a lot, and I mention you on the show a lot. And so listeners should be familiar with some of the things that I go, hey, Britt Gillette was talking about this. Go check him out. So we had a great discussion on Saturday's show. If you missed it, the full video interview will be posted on my Rumble channel, Wendy's Words for Him Radio. And of course, Britt will post it later on his main platform, End Times Bible Prophecy. And you could find that at brittgillette.substack.com. And so, Britt, it's clear that the events are rapidly aligning with the biblical conditions like never before. And so many of the prophecies that describe the tribulation conditions are only now possible, as we started to talk about last time. What are some of those things that we see that that never happened before? I mean, like 400 years ago when people maybe thought Jesus was coming back. Nope, it couldn't be possible. So what are some of those things that we're seeing aligning? Just a kind of a quick overview.
8: Sure. Quick overview. Well, for 93% of Christian history, from the year 70 to the year 1948, there was no nation state of Israel. That's it right. was destroyed. The Romans picked it apart, carried the Jewish people off to serve as slaves in the rest of their empire. Historically, when that happens, those people assimilate into surrounding nations, and that's the end. But yeah. not the case with Israel. We've seen it come back. We've seen from year 70 to the year 1967, Gentiles ruled over the city of Jerusalem. Mm. That's 94% of Christian history. Both of those are signs of the nearness of the second coming of Jesus Christ and the nearness of the tribulation. So again, for 93%, 94% of Christian history, we didn't yeah. see those things. We've mentioned this digital system of tyranny
7: yeah.
8: that greatly resembles the Mark of the Beast system we read about in Revelation 13. Outside of the supernatural, it's been impossible until right now.
7: Yeah.
8: So 99% plus of Christian history. So we see so many signs like that. We could spend hours going yeah. into all of them, but many of these signs, up until about 100 years ago, almost none of them existed in any way, shape, or form. And now we just see one after another after another. And it's really accelerated these past 30 years that I've been watching.
7: Yeah. What's interesting, you know, we always talk about the puzzle pieces. But the reality is, and I think a lot of people, I remember the book of Daniel chapter 12, it says that, you know, that it's these prophecies are sealed until the times of the end, right? And we talk about knowledge will increase. And we believe that the time of the end, people will understand, and they're unsealed, just like Revelation was not sealed. It was for us to always pay attention to understand the things that are coming. And so we're seeing in this generation this ability for people, Holy Spirit-filled people who are watching, to start seeing the assembly of the puzzle that God gave, delivered to us. And it's throughout the entire Bible, throughout the Old and New Testament. You can't just look in one book to understand the whole picture. And so by reading the whole Bible, Old and New Testament, really we have to do it. We can't just rely on people to teach us, because people lead us in all these directions. It is the days of deception. We have to be like Bereans. We have to check it out ourselves. And I urge us, yeah, find good teachers, follow them and trust them, but be Bereans and check it out. And we have to assemble the puzzle ourselves. And as we see right now, it's like we have this sense of what it's going to look like. And now we're looking at all the puzzle pieces. People are plopping them on the table, and we're like, oh, that fits over here. That fits over here. It's just crazy how quickly it's coming together. People ought to know Jesus is actually, I mean, he's coming back soon. It's always been imminent. That's always been the plan. But now we see, I mean, we're getting so close to the end. It's time to wake up and be about our Father's business, because we have to take as many with us before we go. That's the whole goal of this. Why there's so many prophecy watchers now. In a time when the church is turning away from prophecy, from supporting Israel, it's crazy. It's spiritual. And we're seeing this falling away, and yet there's going to be a remnant. We want to wake that remnant up, isn't that right?
8: Definitely.
7: Yeah. Absolutely. All right. So so we were talking a little bit. We were talking a lot about setting up the digital currency, and we have a lot of technology that we're seeing. I think something people are concerned about these days are all of a sudden flock cameras are everywhere. What's strange about flock cameras is that they're privately owned, and now we're starting to see kind of a situation. How do like flock cameras and some of that, how are they eroding our constitutional rights when people maybe are not paying attention to things like that?
8: Well, because you're being surveilled often without your knowledge. I mean, pretty much assume that whenever you walk out of your house, every step, everywhere you go, you're going to be tracked along the way, watched along the way.
7: Yeah.
8: And I think it's probably safe to assume that within your house, in a lot of cases, everything you do is going to be tracked. It's going to be watched.
7: Yeah.
8: It's just listening. It's the result of the technology we have. Yeah. Listening, whether it's your phone, somebody else's phone, even appliances at this point are embedded with connections to the internet, sometimes cameras, listening devices, audio devices of all sorts. It's everywhere. It's becoming more ubiquitous.
7: Yeah. And that there's all these free apps that people go, oh, yeah, sure, agreement. And I mean, they give themselves the craziest permission. So we've been handing away our privacy to private entities for a long time. I understand the government doesn't even need a search warrant most of the time. They can literally buy the data from a company that's collecting and selling it. And so now we've got a private company, Flock. It's appearing everywhere. They're private, and yet they're making partnerships with municipalities. And we're starting to see this blending of, we see that with Palantir and a lot of those private companies that are developing technologies, and they're integrating with the government, and we really don't have any power, it seems, to stop it. And this is directly, of course, setting up that surveillance necessary for the B system. Does it seem like it's just run away from us?
8: Oh, it absolutely has. The example I like to turn to the most is facial recognition scanning at airports by TSA. So they started doing this a few years ago, and a group of bipartisan senators came forward and said, this creates a global surveillance database.
7: Yeah.
8: We do not want this to happen. And that group of senators included Ted Cruz and Elizabeth Warren, two people that probably never agree on anything.
7: Yeah.
8: Yet they came forward, locked arm in arm, and said, this is wrong. This creates this global surveillance database. And we still have it.
7: Yep. That's just it.
8: It doesn't matter. It didn't do any good. And so if those two people united with the power they have can't stop it, what can you and I do?
7: Exactly.
8: Right?
7: Exactly. Yeah. And that's why when you think about it, data centers or whatever, they are, as we said last time, they are for tracking everything. I mean, that's the only reason you need a data center is to track everything. I mean, some are for systems control, I guess, but, you know, like we don't seem to be hardening our, you know, electrical grid or anything like that. No, we're just building thousands of data centers. And it seems like for whatever the motivation, we're going to be in a position to track everything. And as you were saying, facial recognition, well, there's a lot of cities, municipalities, even states who have passed laws against law enforcement using facial recognition. And yet it's slipping in different ways. They're using private companies that have found a workaround for the technical language of those, and they can surveil us anyway. Like you were saying, I think you were talking about Border Patrol enforcement is able to live scan people that they pick up for deportation, and now they want to scan everybody's face coming in and out at customs, at border crossings and ports of entry. Are they implementing that for everybody now at ports of entry?
8: You know, I do not know the exact answer to that question, but I would imagine so. I mean, they scan your face if you fly from one U.S. city to another.
7: There you go.
8: So I don't know why they wouldn't scan your face every single place you, every checkpoint they can.
7: Yeah.
8: I mean, in some cases, they're taking DNA.
7: Wow.
8: Yeah, that came out.
7: Checking your phone.
8: right? Checking your phone, yeah. demanding your social media account logins and passwords.
7: Yeah. It's really crazy. And it happened so fast. It's really crazy. I remember, so when the Iranian, I talk about the, you know, the Iranians who were peacefully protesting, just, you know, hundreds of thousands, maybe millions protesting. And then, of course, their own government came out and slaughtered 40,000 minimum of them. Well, the problem in addition to that is they were sending out notices using facial recognition of the crowd. They had drones. They were using facial recognition and sending out notices to people in the crowd in real time saying, you better leave. We know that you're here. And then after the protests were done, it was just like 2 days of slaughter. They continued to use that facial recognition to go pick up people. So you weren't even safe after you dispersed. Well, that's what Iran can do. Imagine what our government can do now at this point.
8: Sure. Yeah. And in China, we've seen in the past, you can go into a crowd of 100,000 people and they'll pick you out in seconds using these facial recognition technologies. Yeah. It doesn't matter if you've, you know, put on a disguise.
7: Yeah.
8: It does not matter. These things can pick you out.
7: We've certainly seen a lot of technology development concerning like the Ukraine-Russia war. This is where we're getting the majority of our sort of drone technology. It all ties together because we know in the future, the beast system is going to have to enforce everything. And when we see technologies development developing in defense, we got to understand that that's going to be turned on the public at some point. At least we figure based on the Tribulation B system. And so what are some of the crazy technologies we're seeing with drones that maybe people aren't keeping up on and that sort of defense system stuff?
8: Well, in Atlanta, Georgia, and certain neighborhoods, certain areas, those are patrolled by robot dogs.
7: Wow.
8: They have cameras and people are on the other side and will talk to you if you go up and talk
7: wow.
8: to them. And you've got to think about what are your defenses against whole fleets, like packs of these dogs. And, you know, right now you can find videos of people that think, oh, it's so cute.
7: Yeah.
8: Look at how cute it is. Well, when it's chasing you down, it's not going to be so cute anymore. And so we're seeing this roll out all over the place. Russia, Ukraine's brought it to the forefront because it's a matter of survival for those two nations. They're locked in this epic battle. And so they're going to be developing things much more rapidly than they would if it's someone just going to a 9-to-5 job and, you know, looking forward to their summer vacation or whatever. And they put up, you know, these things sort of linger, but if it's a matter of survival, you're working around the clock. You're constantly developing things, deploying things, testing things in real time. And so we're seeing things change rapidly on the battlefield in Russia, Ukraine, week to week, day to day, really.
7: Well, and the thing is, I remember you talking about, like, I don't know, last year, and we're gonna talk about the Strait of Hormuz a little bit, but last year, the idea that, you know, people are coming out with these systems to thwart, maybe by jamming their frequencies. Well, you can't jam their frequencies anymore. They've developed workarounds past that, and the majority of their drones that they're putting out now are working a whole other system. And you're talking about the danger of drone swarms. What are we seeing these drones starting to be able to do?
8: Well, what we're seeing deployed fairly regularly on the battlefield there is, if you think of these quadcopter type drones, because there's various different types of drones when we talk about that, think of packs of swarms of 3 to 12 that are decentralized, controlled by AI, so they can be flown. These, they call them first person view FPV drones, where you have someone operating them from some distance. And a lot of times they'll try to jam these communications between the operator and the drones. Well, they have developed onboard AI systems where these drones communicate with each other, and the operator can simply lock on a target and say, take out this target.
7: Yeah.
8: And even if the communications are disrupted at that point, they're already locked in and they will carry out that task. They will go and blow up that building or attack that person, whatever it may be that they're set out to do, and they can adapt on the battlefield in real time. So defensive measures, when they're developed, they're going to figure those out and adapt to them very quickly and just go around them. It's similar to, if you remember, the Maginot Line that France built between itself and Germany on the French and German border post-World War I. When World War II broke out, Germany just walked around it. Right?
7: So, no,
8: so we don't really know how effective it was.
7: Impossible. No, no.
8: Yeah, they just walked around it. And so we're seeing similar things on the battlefield with drones and how rapidly these technologies are advancing. You may develop an effective countermeasure today and find out that tomorrow it doesn't work.
7: It's hard to stop a drone. And if you do, you could send more, and they're cheap. And we're sending out, you know, $1 billion, $1 billion defense systems, and we're running out. We can't produce them quickly enough, and we've kind of gotten ourselves in a situation with the war with Iran. The Trump administration has been saying lately that, don't worry, we've got a lot of things that we're helping to support it. They say that they're getting tankers out now.
8: Well, they've been saying that. Nobody's been able to actually verify it. So I think what they're trying to do is they're trying to ease the fears of the financial markets. According to Saudi Aramco, August 4th, they stated that 2.6 billion barrels of crude oil had been lost as a result of this war, meaning
7: it
8: hasn't made it to market. So when that statement was made, we were at day 157 of this conflict. So that comes out to about 16.5 million barrels of oil per day, which is almost 18% of the world's crude oil production. We've been able to offset that through a number of measures such as, so for instance, China banned gasoline and diesel exports. And so the refineries that were taking that crude oil in China, refining it into those byproducts and then exporting it, couldn't do that anymore. So they didn't need that crude oil anymore. And then we've seen emptying of reserves, crude oil reserves, both commercial and from a national security standpoint. So here in the United States, the Strategic Petroleum Reserve is at the lowest level it's been since 1983, which isn't that long after its creation.
7: Wow.
8: It's at levels that are critical now, about 286 million barrels, I believe, was the last number that came out where that sits. Put that in perspective, experts say between 250 and 300 million barrels is at a point where you could have critical infrastructure damage as a result of those low volumes. So people tend to think, well, there's 286 million barrels available.
7: Yeah, just use that.
8: The whole reserve system would collapse. Yeah. Those caverns that are housing that would collapse. The pipes, everything that's used to draw that out would collapse. You wouldn't be able to refill it. So we really are at rock bottom right now.
7: Yeah.
8: And so I think this is really a desperation by the Trump administration to try to ease the fears of the market. Everything's back to normal, and try to prevent crude oil prices from just exploding.
7: We can't draw down on our strategic oil. I don't see how Venezuela, they just announced we're going to build up our strategic oil with Venezuela. I think you pointed out that that's going to take a long time. Where we are right now is so critical on the energy market that we are so down that energy. Even Iran, who produces oil, is running out of gas. And that's because the market's very complicated. You have to refine it. They don't refine their own oil. This is probably going to hit us. They don't want us to panic, but why is this really going to affect us, and what sort of effects can we expect?
8: Well, it's going to affect us because you have a very delicate balance, as you said, globally on these issues. And it's not just the Middle East, where 20% of the world's oil production, 20% of the world's liquefied natural gas travel through the Strait of Hormuz every day prior to this conflict. But it's also the Russia-Ukraine war. So Russia is the number two exporter of crude oil in the world behind Saudi Arabia. Wow. And they have had their facilities hit over and over since the beginning of this war in the Middle East, almost as if they're being targeted. Refineries, oil production facilities. So their exports have dropped approximately 40% in the last 6 months. Mm. They created in 2025, Russia was responsible for 9% of the world's diesel production. Yeah. They are now importing gasoline and diesel.
7: Wow.
8: That's how bad this has gotten. And so that means someone they were exporting to in the past doesn't get it. So they'll bid higher for it elsewhere. It means higher prices. And I think people understand that. But I think what people have failed to understand is what's not available is not available at any price. Mm-hmm. So whether that's 8% or 15% of the world's diesel, crude oil, gasoline, whatever it is, the industries that we're relying on that, the things that were moving in the economy mm-hmm. last year based on that production cannot move anymore.
7: Yeah.
8: And there is a direct correlation between energy usage and economic activity. So if you take away that much energy, and this is the greatest energy shock the world has ever seen.
7: Yeah, and they don't even know it yet.
8: Right. Then you will not have growth in the economy. So we will have declining global GDP, really only for the third time post-World War II. The other times were the great financial crisis, mm-hmm. the depths of that, and the depths of the pandemic shutdowns in 2020. Those were not, in 2020, we're talking a quarter or two, talking maybe a year in the Great Recession. This could be much worse.
7: Wow.
8: Because you can't print these things. In the past, we saw some of these problems by just printing our currency that led to the inflation following COVID. Well, you can't print oil, right? You can't print diesel or gasoline. It's either there or it's not.
7: We are seeing the setup for the Great Reset because once an economy, you talk about how diesel is used to farm things. We say we've got a shortage of fertilizer due to this. All these shortages, they're all going to clash. They're going to catch up just because we're not feeling them yet. They are going to catch up. Everything's going to run out and it could likely will impact some of our food supplies next year. So we're not yet seeing it. We have to prepare for really a crisis, and the preparation, as you always say, is spiritual as well as preparing whatever you can, stock up what you can, just be prepared to wait through some difficult times. And I believe, as you've pointed out, a global shock is coming and it may be used to start the Great Reset. The economy is already in trouble. And I can't believe our time's run out already, Britt, but I'm going to have to wind it down here and just thank you so much for your time. And I know that you would urge us, of course, to spread the gospel, to tell everybody what we see happening and to point it out so that people will come to faith in Jesus before he comes to get us, because you don't want to be here after we go. Isn't that right?
8: That's absolutely correct. The most important thing is your relationship with Jesus.
7: Please check him out at brittgillette.substack.com. I hate to wrap it up so quick. We're certainly going to have to do this again, Britt. So until next time, God bless you all.
9: 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Her fiction novel, The Lost, A Story of Christmas, is available on Amazon. 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
17: Minor injuries. The FAA is investigating the incident which happened in central Wisconsin. This is SRN News.
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0: This is What's Right, What's Left with Pastor Ernie Sanders.
5: Good evening and welcome to another edition of What's Right, What's Left, the legendary voice of the Christian resistance movement on this 13th day of September 2026. And tonight my producer is none other than Mighty Mike. Hey, Mighty Mike.
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5: You ready to roll?
6: I'm ready to roll.
5: All right. The title of the message tonight was America Forgot Her God and He Forgot Their Children. And for decades and decades, I've been telling folks, if you love your children, get them out of the public school system. If you love your children, get them out of the public school system. And from way back when, well, recently now, there's been a lot of conversation wanting to know, especially with a recent surge of Islam into the public school system. But now there's a lot of talk going back, and you're seeing a lot of the guys. I'm trying to think of the fellow D'Souza, who just did a good piece on why what is happening with these young people, why these young people are toward towards socialism and communism, and well, this is something we've done for years. Again, going into the public school system, and that's what this system is all about. Now, they're not all the same. You know, there's a big, could be major differences in the different school districts, but usually those in the inner cities in the blue districts, they're pretty bad. They are usually pretty bad. And so, here, I want to start off tonight and with just one verse out of Hosea chapter 6. Or chapter 4, verse 6. My people are destroyed for lack of knowledge. Because thou hast rejected knowledge, I will also reject thee. And thou shalt be no priest to me, seeing that thou hast forgotten the law of thy God, I will also forget thy children. Now, here, again, this was written back, about 3,000 years ago, but here, things haven't changed. It's because people in America today, they're busy, and the really outrageous thing is about this whole thing is that they were warned. The enemy told us, he told us exactly what they were going to do. And again, I remember clearly as it was yesterday, Nikita Khrushchev had taken off his shoe, and he had beat the top of the podium, and he was saying, we will destroy you from within. We will destroy you without firing a shot. We'll do it through your youth, your education systems. We will write your textbooks. We will give you dose after dose after dose of socialism till you awaken to find that you are now communists. And we will sell you the rope in which you will hang yourself with. So he told them, he made it clear. And even back when this was taking place, they were hard at work infiltrating the public education system. Today, the NEA, the country's largest union, is a communist. It's a hardcore, communist cell. That's what it is. It's communist to the bone. And so here, if we go back to the 15th century, there was a fellow named Martin Luther. You may have heard of him. Well, here's what he wrote back then. I am much afraid that schools will prove to be great gates of hell unless they diligently labor in explaining the Holy Scriptures, engraving them in the hearts of the youth. I advise no one to place his child where the Scriptures do not reign paramount. Every institution in which men are not increasingly occupied with the Word of God must become corrupt. And boy, he was absolutely right. He was right. And here, like I said, when they came out and on public television and warned exactly, told us what they were going to do, and a few of us did whatever we could. I mean, we were making it known. Back in the early 70s, there was a wonderful lady who was a godly lady. Her name was Martha Lippitt. And she had a one-room schoolhouse. I had never been there, but I'd heard it was just a one-room schoolhouse. And on her desk was the Bible, and on the wall was the Ten Commandments. Into that little one-room schoolhouse, the ACLU, ungodly ACLU, the anti-Christian Liars League, it's what they are. But anyhow, they came in and tried to force her to take the Bible off her desk and take the Ten Commandments down off the wall. And people kind of stood by. She called me. I said, let's fight. Let's fight. Let's, you know, no, we're not going to sit back and do this. We're not going to allow them to tell us we can't teach the Bible. We can't have the Ten Commandments on the wall. No, we're not going to do this. And, you know, we had some of the pastors, but the vast majority of pastors were just didn't have the courage. They just didn't, just like it, you know, in 1962, when God was expelled from the public school system. There should have been a march in Washington, D.C. The pastors had a responsibility. If it had been like the Black Robe Regiment, the founders of this country, if they'd been like those boys, well, they would have marched in Washington, D.C. They would have put that court that was supreme only in its rebellion against God. They would have put them on trial for treason against God and country. If I'd had my way, that's exactly what would have happened. But they didn't. They didn't. Again, a dearth of courage. When courage was really needed, there was a dearth of it. It wasn't there. And so they kicked God, they expelled God, told him, you're not welcome here in the public school system. And when God left there, remember what it says in Hosea? I will reject thee, and thou shalt be no priest to me, seeing that thou hast forgotten the law of thy God, I will forget thy children. We're supposed to be a nation of priests, a royal priesthood for the Lord today. But that's what happened. The door was left open, and Satan came in, and he took over. And so, I want to go over to Proverbs chapter 22. And in Proverbs chapter 22, verse 6, train up a child in the way that he should go, and when he is old, he will not depart from it. Well, folks, there's a lot of things in the Bible, okay, that when it's referred, it means in general. It doesn't mean that every single child that raised up in the admonition of the Lord will continue, but the vast majority of them will. And I've seen situations where men of God, good men of God that I've known, where they raised their children and the admonition of the Lord, and their children backslid, went away. And sometimes they don't return, but the vast majority of them will. I remember all of the resistance that I received from those that didn't want to put forth the effort or the inconvenience putting their children in Christian schools or homeschooling them. They were more concerned with the cost and the effort and being construed as religious fanatics. By the lost and by the worldly out there, than they were with the well-being of their children. I remember a pastor said to me, "Now, Pastor Ernie, you got to stop preaching that. Look, if we don't send our children to the public school, who is going to witness to those children, the unsaved kids in that school?" And I said, "Listen. Pay close attention. All the authority figures, you're sending your child into an environment where all the authority figures are anti-God." And I'm not saying that every single Christian or teacher is not a Christian, but the system and the atmosphere and the environment is anti-God. They're not teaching creation. In fact, God's not even allowed to be mentioned in most of those schools. They teach evolution. They teach there is no God. I remember, again, and I told my pastor that every single authority figure in there is going to be anti-God. You're sending your child in. Your child is not going to convert any of those children. No, your child is going to be the one that's going to be converted. He's going to be, or she's going to be, convinced that you are a religious fanatic. Well, guess what? It took a little while, but those old boys understood. Now they believe. Now they believe. Here, I want to read this. Verse 17 through 21. "Bow down thine ear and hear the words of the wise, and apply thine heart unto knowledge. For it is a pleasant thing if thou keep them within thee, they shall be withal to fittered in thy lips. That a man trust, or that the trust may be in the Lord, I may known to thee this day, even to thee, have not I written to thee excellent things and counsels and knowledge, that I might make thee know the certainty of the words of truth, that thou mightest answer the words of truth to them that send unto thee." Okay, so again, folks, it's, the Word of God is truth. The Word of God is absolute truth. It's the most surest thing we have. God said He would get it to us, and He would provide that to us. And He has. It's under attack continuously. The Word of God is continuously under attack. All you're hearing about all these new Bibles that are coming out, new this and that, new books they found, all of this stuff, whatever they can do to try to water down or deflect from the Word of God. But this old King James Bible right here, it will stand and stand hard. Now, when it says train up a child, actually, a Hebrew word for that means the same word we use for dedicate, to dedicate. The way that he should go means the way intended for him by his God, given abilities and nature. You know, parents should look out. All the children have a gift. The parents should look and find and search for that gift. Parents should dedicate their children to the sacred cause of the and the epitome, the optimum, I mean, contribution to the, well, to the kingdom of God when they're grown. I want to go now to Deuteronomy chapter 6. In Deuteronomy chapter 6, verses 5 through 7. And thou shalt love the Lord thy God with all thine heart, and with all thy soul, and with all thy might. And these words which I command thee this day shall be in thine heart, and thou shalt teach them diligently unto thy children, and shalt talk of them when thou sittest in thine house, and when thou walkest by the way, and when thou liest down, and when thou risest up. Now, someday every one of us will suddenly realize that God's word never, ever returns void. His words will be a blessing to those that heard, that believed, and obeyed, and a curse to those that didn't listen, they ignored, and made light of. And here, to send your children to a place where God is mocked, God is ridiculed, God is laughed at, where he's not allowed to be talked to, where communism is allowed to be promoted, socialism allowed to be promoted, but God cannot be talked about. Well, I can't think, well, there are maybe some dumber things than that, but again, like I've said thousands of times, if you love your children, you get them out of the public school system. I know I've heard from some that said, well, now, our public school system is not like others. Well, sometimes you give them the test and you ask them, can you do this? Then, is this allowed? Is this allowed? And then you find out, well, they're more like those others than you would know, than you would want. And again, I recognize that they're not all the same. I recognize that there are some very conservative counties where you have a lot of Christians serving on the school board, and God is allowed to be mentioned. When I was a young man and going to school, up until junior high school, we started our day out. The very first thing we would have in the morning is the principal would lead the whole school in prayer, and then when you got to your homeroom teacher, whatever one, your homeroom teacher, each one would also lead in a prayer, okay? And that ended, I think, when I was in about eighth grade, when you went into high school, they no longer did that. And so, here, again, thou shalt love the Lord thy God with all thine heart and with all thy soul and with all thy might. And to put your child in a place where he's not even allowed to be mentioned, God's word were to be read, God's word were to be heard, God's word were to be memorized, all, and were to be manifest itself by the work of our hands and the thoughts of our minds. And that's what it says. And so I want to now go over to Psalm 1. This is one of my favorite psalms because there's so much in this, in Psalm 1. When it says, blessed is the man that walketh not in the counsel of the ungodly. We're going to be talking about the counsel of the ungodly a lot here during this message here. Nor standeth in the way of sinners, nor sitteth at the seat of the scornful. So here, when he talks, blessed is the man, he's talking about here in the Book of Psalms begins with a promised divine blessing. It's also fitting that the first psalm defines two ways a person could live, and two destinies a person would experience, comparative paths of life is the key theme throughout this entire book here. He says, the way of sinners, the way here actually refers to a roadway. The first psalm setting the pattern for the entire book of Psalms, and it's contrasting the two roads a person may travel. The broad road leading to the destruction of the narrow road leading to everlasting life. Now, when I was telling you before about here, when Martha Lippitt and I, we ran into a fellow who showed up, Pastor Ron Polinsky, and Pastor Ron was also, he had the very same mind. He was involved in homeschooling, and he was actually making curriculum. Well, we started out and started promoting homeschooling,

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2: The fruit that is produced by a believer is well grounded, it's stable. And of course, we know that the scriptures will always remain. Jesus said, heaven and earth will pass, but his words will never pass away. The ungodly are not so, but are like the chaff which the wind driveth away. Therefore the ungodly shall not stand in judgment, nor sinners in the congregation of the righteous. The Lord knoweth the way of the righteous, but the way of the ungodly shall perish. Now, here, the vast majority of your public schools, they promote, they promote ungodliness. They promote the counsel of the ungodly. What do I mean? The vast majority of them promote abortion. We had a situation some years back where one of the local high schools in the high school, kids could wear different shirts, you know, things like with those strange, you know, cult-like figures like Megadeth or, you know, Ozzy Osbourne, whatever. They were allowed to wear that. They were allowed to wear pro-death t-shirts promoting child killing. But the pro-life kids, the Christian kids, weren't allowed to wear pro-life t-shirts. They weren't allowed to wear shirts that choose life or whatever. And they had to take them off or they'd get expelled. Well, that we decided that's not going to stay that way. We're going to do something about that. People are going to know about it. So we decided to have a protest out there. And so what happened, we went out there, I think probably about 30 of us. I didn't actually organize this. I just promoted it. I didn't really organize it, but I went out and just by, well, I guess it wasn't by chance. I guess God had his hand on it. I positioned myself right in the walkway where the kids coming off the bus would have to walk by me, and I was out there handing out gospel tracts and pro-life literature. Well, here I heard some noise. I look and hear the mini-skirted principal of this high school with her short skirt came out, and she had the police chief with her. And I could see her talking to some people there, and I could hear her say, who's in charge here? She was a little bit away, distance, and one of the men pointed at me. Well, I actually wasn't in charge on that day, but anyhow, he didn't know that and thought I was in charge. And so they started walking towards me, her and the police chief. Well, then she stopped and she said, what is his name? And the guy yelled out, that's Pastor Ernie Sanders. I had to laugh because when that happened, the police chief started shaking his head. I could see him like shaking his head like, no, no, no. And they turned around and they went back. He didn't want to. I guess he was afraid I was going to preach him heaven sweet and hell hot, okay? Give him a message about, you know, Romans 13 about being servants of the Lord. But anyhow, whatever the reason, they decided not to come over. But they promote in the public schools, they promote abortion, like that's what was happening there. And they're allowed to wear their LGBTQ t-shirts. They were allowed to wear that, but not pro-life. Today they're promoting transgenderism. And it's not only have they promote transgenderism, but these

0: some of these teachers and that, and these are hardcore, godless, they convince these children, well, maybe you're really not a boy. Maybe you're a girl trapped in a boy's body. Or maybe you're really not a girl. Maybe you're a boy trapped in a girl's body, you know. And so they confuse these young people. They confuse them. And the next thing you know, and by the way, folks, let me tell you how this used to work, too, in some of these, especially the inner city schools. They would bring these girls in for abortions without telling their parents. And sometimes we've seen cases where the girls weren't even pregnant. They were not pregnant. They, what they called the headhunters, these pro-death people from Planned Predators, some of these liberal school teachers, they would get a finder's fee. They bring the head and they would get a fee for bringing them to the abortion mill. And sometimes if they didn't have any pregnant girls, they would bring some in and convince them that they were pregnant. And you say, are you kidding me? No, I'm not. And there was cases where they did procedures on these girls that weren't pregnant and left with a lot of harm. They were badly injured. And so here, these are the type of things. This is walking in the paths of the ungodly. This is walking in the counsel of the ungodly, nor standing in the way of the sinners. That's exactly what they're doing there. What else do they do? Well, they teach evolution. To teach evolution is to deny God. To teach evolution is to deny God. Evolution is mathematically impossible. It's a fairy tale, folks. It just that didn't happen. And they're still teaching it. In the public school system, they're still teaching it like it's fact. And so, that's walking in the counsel of the ungodly. They promote communism. You've seen so many of these students out letting high school kids out and some of them to go out and protest on these anti-Israel marches, anti-Israel protest, to protest against Israel and in favor of Hamas. And then I remember, if you remember, we did a number of programs. Oh, by the way, So much revisionist history is being taught in the public school system out there today. It's just unbelievable. Like what happened, you know, just recently, you know, what was been in the media with the Smithsonian Institution there in D.C. Praise Trump, good Lord. President Trump had signs put out talking about referring to revisionist history, made him put them out of his museums at the Smithsonian. I remember when Barack Obama was in, boy, you go in there and you start finding out that all of the founding fathers were white supremacists. They were godless men, and they were all slave owners. Boy, I'm going to tell you, they had some real revisionist history there. Here, I remember back in the 80s where they had these things in the schools. You know, you had the DEI, but now they had this depopulation mindset that was going on. Remember a fellow named Jacques Cousteau? Well, Jacques Cousteau was a liberal icon. Those on the left love Jacques Cousteau. Why? Well, one of his famous sayings was that the answer for world hunger, to cure world hunger, is very simple. You find it in nature, in the wild. The strong will eat the weak. And he said that people are a great source of protein. And we should take that as an example. What did he mean about all of that? Was he mean that we should go into and harvest the nursing homes? I know that in China, they buy aborted babies, some all the way up to their 9th month, and they eat them there in China. We did a program on that. We sent out, in fact, a newsletter with photos showing you the proof of that was taking place. Is that what, and see, that's what godless communism that they're promoting in the public school system will bring you. But I remember back in the 80s when they came out with these programs. One was called Lifeboat. Lifeboat. And the idea with Lifeboat was you would have a lifeboat, and in that lifeboat there would have been a shipwreck. You would have so many people. But you couldn't keep. You had to get rid of a couple people on that lifeboat. You couldn't keep them in there. So, and you had to decide. And this was, the students were given the chore of deciding who had to go. And so, here, they would have different scenarios. There would be different scenarios. Okay. And on one lifeboat, you may have had a doctor or a nurse. And so the kids said, well, you know, yeah, we got to have a doctor. It's a good thing to have a doctor, okay? Or that you might have a firefighter in there. You may have elderly people. You may have a great big fat person who looks like he's going to eat too much. So they had all of these things, and then the child would have to tell the class why this person had to be thrown overboard. And, of course, in the public school system, you know, when they were talking about if there was a pastor on that boat, the pastor had to go, okay? They didn't need, we don't need a pastor here. We need nurses, we need doctors, we don't need pastors. But anyhow, and the kids were given the chore of deciding. They were preparing to, as part of the curriculum, part of the global depopulation program. Another one of the programs that they had was called A Good Death for Grandpa. A Good Death for Grandma. And this had to do with the Eskimos. Here the Eskimos would have grandma. Grandma was old, and there wasn't enough food for everybody. He only had enough food for to feed so many, and grandma was old, and she couldn't work. People had to take care of her, and so they decided that the best thing that they would have to do is they'd have to have to get rid of grandma. And the idea there was that they would put grandma on an iceberg, an ice float, and just send grandma off to go out there, freeze to death, and die. And that's what the kids were taught in the public in these programs, that this was a virtuous program. That this was good, and this was moral. I remember when doing a program, and two ladies who both were head librarians. They were, I know there's a name for those that are head librarians other than head librarians, but they were head librarians. Both of them were the top people in their respective libraries. And they had been fired because they refused to allow the children to view pornography on the internet. And they wouldn't give the children the access to the computer when they came in. Now, I've never been very computer illiterate. And when they were telling me this, I said, I don't know how can a child figure that out? I mean, I hate these things. You know, I can't seem to get a grip on them and make them work. You know, it was always shutting down or, you know, having problems with that computer. And they showed me, they said, pick a word that a 10-year-old boy would use to be able to view pornography. Well, do you remember what in 2017, when Trump took office, and the feminists had their big women's march on D.C., one of the dirtiest things I've ever seen here, because you had a podium, a platform. You had Muslim women up there, you know, covered from head to toe, and they were speaking. I was in D.C. at that time. And then right next to them in 40-something degree weather, they had Democrat women, and they were topless. They stood out there topless. But the worst part was their children. They had 10-year-old boys and girls, and they were carrying placards and signs that said, with the big F.U. Trump. But they were shouting the word out. And they wore pink caps, and they referred to as pussy caps, is what they were referred to then, out then. And they had one of the worst things that we'd seen was, we had just had a pro-life march, and the women, the right to life, the pro-life, the Christian women, we left the place cleaner than it was when we got there. They had no problem coming down after the March for Life, from Capitol Hill, from the Supreme Court, going down to 4th Street, where there was a bathroom in the Art Museum. And our women, the Christian women, they went into the women's bathroom, and if it was overcrowded, they would go down a ways to the next bathroom, because there was another bathroom down there. But they were clean. When we talked to the women that were running this, and they were Democrats themselves, and they were so ashamed of their sister Deathocrats, because not only did they decide that they were going to go into the men's bathroom, they did. They came down, they went into the men's bathrooms, tried to run the men out, but it was much worse than that, much worse. They actually, because it was so crowded, some of them defecated right on the sidewalks, right there on the stairways. I'm not kidding you, folks. They did that. And the women there who worked for that, and the Art Museum was telling us how they were just disgusted with that. And then I talked to some of the bus drivers that drove the buses that hauled them in, and they said the worst things, because some of them brought little babies. They should never have a baby with them, those type of women. But they said their dirty diapers, instead of putting them in the bags, because they had bags in the back of the bus where you trash bags and one in the front of the bus, instead of doing that, they just let them right on the floor, and people were walking through over them and everything. And the bus driver said they would never, ever, ever drive for the feminist again, another woman's rally like that. Never. But anyhow, so not only is this the kind of thing that they're promoting in the public school system, but pornography. You know what? One good thing about what happened, the COVID, was when they started sending the assignments home with the kids, and the parents started looking at some of the curriculum, and they had pornography. They had books, and the children were told, literally, don't let your parents see these. But they were sending them home with pornography from the libraries. And so that's why you had all of that during the Biden regime. By the way, Joe Biden by far was the worst president this country ever had. He was a godless man. He was a pedophile. That man was wicked. Before he lost his mind, he was wicked to the bone. And I can tell you, I had a confrontation with him in Washington when he was still a senator. And it was very interesting. And Joe was not, when he called the big guy, Joe was a coward, folks. He was. I had a conversation with him, and he literally ran down the hallway, okay? So, and again, like I said, he was the worst president this country ever had. But now, there's even another problem in the public school systems, and that is with Islam. And more of your districts, heavily where you have a lot of Muslim population, like in Dearborn and other places, Islam has crept into all the public schools. And so I want to go now over to Proverbs 23. And in Proverbs 23, or I'm sorry, yeah. Yeah, Proverbs chapter 23. We read verses 23 through 25. Buy the truth and sell it not. Also wisdom and instruction and understanding. The father of the righteous shall greatly rejoice, and he that begetteth a wise child shall have joy of him. The father and the mother shall be glad, and she shall bear thee, shall rejoice. And here, the public schools allow students to be lied to. They talked about safe sex. Let's say, you know, I remember some years ago, some of you may remember, and you folks in New York, I know you would, it was a situation where you had three boys, and I think it was like seventh or eighth grade, and I remember it was hard to believe, but it happened in the New York school system there. But these boys raped a girl. And, you know, they didn't press charges. That was the big controversy of whether or not they would press charges against these boys, because they had, and one of the defense of the far left, you know, feminists, that, by the way, remember, are supposed to be in favor of women's rights. One of the defenses was that these three boys had gone to the nurse's office and were given condoms in a public school. They were given condoms, so they used the condoms when they raped a girl. Of course, they said that the sex was consensual. And the girl said, no, it was not. And, you know, who knows if it was or wasn't, I don't. But the fact that their boys were given condoms and they didn't even charge, had it been rape, there was no charges. And it was done in the schoolroom. There was another situation where a girl was giving oral sex to boys in the classroom while the teacher was asleep at his desk. Yeah, that happened there. So, again, for all of these years, we've told you over and over and over and over, if you love your children, get them out of the public school system. If you love your children, get them out of the public school system. Well, during COVID, when the parents started finding out what their children were being taught, you know, they haven't been paying much attention, folks, in there, you know? And some of the criticism that I had when I started saying that was, well, you know, we can't afford, not all of us can afford to put our child in a Christian school. We can't afford we need two cars. We can't afford to homeschool. We won't be able to take vacations, this and that, if we have to. So, in other words, well, we'll put the kid in the school, and, you know, if it doesn't turn out real good, so at least we can still take vacations or whatever. And some of the others actually said, well, people will think that we're strange or something if we don't put our kids like everybody else in the whole, in the public school system. They're worried more about what the heathen thought about them than they did their children. And so, and that was really pathetic. It was really pitiful. Your children, folks, are your best assets that you have. The Bible says, blessed is the man whose quiver is full of them. The very first command that God gave man was to be fruitful and multiply. And by the time you hit Genesis 9, 5, or 7, that order was given for the third time. And so here, again, the public schools allow students to be lied to. They talk about safe sex. They talk about abortion. They promote evolution. The founding fathers were all greedy slave owners and white supremacists. Christopher Columbus was murdered all the Aztec Indians and stole their gold. And then Planned Predators, they said Planned Parenthood, was about family planning. Planned Parenthood is about killing only. Planned Parenthood is about killing. About killing. They promote Margaret Sanger as a woman's rights advocate. Margaret Sanger was a very, very wicked woman. A very wicked woman. She was involved with Adolf Hitler, where it came to their eugenics program. She was the one that taught Adolf Hitler about the eugenics program. And it's interesting, right? She was also the one that wanted to sterilize all the black women. They wanted to sterilize all the black women. Margaret Sanger wrote the book, A Race of Thoroughbreds. She said, poor people, black people, were human weeds that need to be pulled out. Margaret Sanger spoke with the Ku Klux Klan three times. Three times she was invited to the Ku Klux Klan as their guest speaker. Now, I read where on her honeymoon, she took another man with her on her honeymoon. That's Margaret Sanger. That's the mindset today of the modern indoctrinated woman, these young women that are going to colleges. It's an amazing thing because they spend years in college, they spend all of daddy's money, thousands and thousands of dollars, thinking they're going to get an education. Instead, they've been getting an indoctrination. So what happens? They're told, listen, you're educated. You're the one that should be in charge, right? And they get dumbfounded. They're very, very disappointed because they don't understand when they get out of college, when they graduate, there's not many job offerings for people that have a diploma in women's studies, who majored in women's studies. Not a lot of job offers up for that. Or at some of your liberal arts. There's just not. So many of them today want to be lawyers. They all want to be lawyers. They want to put men in jail. And so here, I want to go over to 1 Thessalonians chapter 4 very quickly. In 1 Thessalonians chapter 4, verses 11 and 12. And that you study to be quiet and to do your own business and to work with your own hands as we commanded you, that you may walk honestly toward them and are without, and that you may have lack of nothing. Some public schools go woke, folks, and they don't allow. They had sports to where when they would go out and they would play soccer or whatever, you weren't allowed to have any winners or losers. It always had to be a tie. It had to be a tie. Nobody could win and nobody could lose. This is lunacy, but that's what they were doing. And so here, I remember AOC telling people, if you don't want to work, you shouldn't have to work. That the people that want to work should support those that don't want to work, and that's just freedom. No, that's stupidity. Of course, you can get a lot of votes for those, the unemployed out there, a lot of votes for the homeless and those people that aren't working and don't want to work. And they may vote for you four or five times. That happens a lot with the Democrats. And the public schools often promote big government and dependence upon social welfare programs. I'm going to jump over very quickly because I know we're coming to the end of Psalm 53, verse 1. The fool has said in his heart, there is no God. Corrupt are they that have done abominable iniquity. There is none that doeth good. Many, many public schools deny the existence of God by not allowing prayer or the discussion of God or creation, and by teaching evolution. That's denying the existence of God. Today, more and more of the same communist-run public schools that won't allow prayer in the classroom or the passing out of New Testaments. They will allow the passing out of condoms and birth control pills for the young girls. They often allow Islam now. Again, Islam is the new thing to be brought into the girls, with girls wearing burqas and having prayer rugs. And I missed that. What did you say, Mike?
1: 2 minutes.
0: Okay. And so, and believe it or not, some of the public schools still have tampons. They're still putting tampons in the boys' bathrooms out there. Well, that makes a lot of sense. So where I started out tonight, folks, if you love your children, get them out of the public school. Put them in a good Christian school. Put them in a homeschool. I tell you what, one of the best things I ever did was homeschooling. One of the best things I got to spend a lot of time with my son. You know, he'll never be a kid again. The time is gone, but I was able to spend a lot of time with my son, and we really bonded on a lot of things. So again, that was some of the best times of my life. Well, we're out of time for tonight, and I'm hoping that you're listening to this. And of course, the most important thing that you can do for your children is to teach them the Word of God. The most important thing that you can do is get your children to where they will call upon the name of the Lord, repent of their sin, receive salvation, eternal life. Folks, until then, I want to say thanks for being here tonight. I want to say good night. I want to say God bless. And as we do the time before Trump did it, as we say, always, always, always keep fighting the fight. Fight, fight, fight, fight, fight.
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10: And thank you for joining us today. We are in the middle of our study on Jonah, the runaway prophet. And today we come to really the crux of the whole story. Why didn't Jonah do what God told him to do in the beginning? Well, we find out today. There was a good reason behind it, and he's going to be revealing that reason in his story today as we open our Bibles together. We have a beautiful study guide for this series. I hope you're getting it. 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This month, our resource is the beautiful calendar for 2027. It's called The Light of the World. It's a 14-month calendar, and it's yours for the asking. When you send your gift to Turning Point this month, a gift of any size, please say, send me the calendar, and it'll be on its way. And now, let's talk about this issue of how to love somebody you hate from Jonah chapter 3. I'm here to tell you today that justice and mercy are not a contradiction. They're how love works. You tell the truth about the sin, and you still hold out hope for the sinner. That was Jonah's problem. As we face him today, he could accept justice, but mercy for people he believed deserved judgment felt wrong to him. Let's open our Bibles to Jonah chapter 3 and see why. Here's what it says. Now the word of the Lord came to Jonah the second time, saying, Arise, go to Nineveh, that great city, and preach to it the message that I tell you. So Jonah arose and went to Nineveh according to the word of the Lord. Now Nineveh was an exceeding great city, a 3-day journey in extent. When the great fish vomited Jonah up on dry land, sometimes I think he hit the ground running. Running back to where he should have been, he didn't want to go through that again. I imagine him running as fast as he could toward the place he should have gone the first time. His feet were finally moving in the right direction, but as we learn in the story, you can have your feet going in the right direction, and your heart still is not going in the right direction. That was Jonah. We read, first of all, that Nineveh, the place to which he was called, was a great city. In fact, in the book of Jonah, the word great appears four different times in describing Nineveh. It was a great city. First of all, it was a great city in size. The Bible says it was an exceeding great city, a three-day journey in extent. One thing to note is that the three-day journey probably doesn't mean that Jonah walked straight through the city without stopping. If the Lord told him to preach to Nineveh, he probably would have proclaimed his message throughout the city as he made his way through it. We don't have to wonder how big the city was because a British archaeologist by the name of Austin Henry Layard excavated the city of Nineveh, and he found the city proper to be about 1 mile wide and 2.5 miles long, but further excavation revealed that this was just the central hub of the city. Metropolitan Nineveh extended along the Tigris River for more than 20 miles. It was truly one of the great, great cities of ancient times. The outer perimeter of the city measured over 60 miles. Other surrounding suburbs were included within this vast complex, all collectively known as Nineveh. The enclosing wall was estimated to be about 100 feet high. In addition, there were approximately 1,500 towers around the perimeter of the city, most of them as high as 200 feet. Nineveh truly was an exceedingly great city. It was a great city in size, but it was also a great city in souls. Jonah 4:11 says, "And should I not pity Nineveh, that great city in which are more than 120,000 persons who cannot discern between their right hand and their left, and much livestock?" Most scholars understand the expression "who cannot discern between their right hand and their left" as referring to young children. In other words, there were 120,000 children in Nineveh who were too young to distinguish right from left. And if that number represents only the children, then the total population of Nineveh was estimated to be at 600,000 or more. It was not merely a great city in size, it was a great city in souls. But thirdly, it was also a great city in sin. That's one thing we know. Jonah 1:2 says, "Go to Nineveh, that great city, and cry out against it, for their wickedness has come up before me." Nineveh was the capital of Assyria. And anyone who has studied history knows that the Assyrians were wicked barbarians. The history of that culture is almost too awful to talk about in church or any place else. During Jonah's lifetime, the delicate balance of power in the Middle East was shifting, and the Assyrian Empire was rising, and with it came fear. The Jewish people knew the reputation of the Assyrians. They were ruthless conquerors who subjugated entire nations. Now imagine volunteering to be a missionary, and God says your first assignment is Nineveh. Knowing what we know about the Assyrians, can we really be surprised that Jonah ran the wrong way? I mean, he was not only afraid of what they might do to him, he feared what they might do to his nation. The Assyrians were a looming threat to Israel's future. And Nineveh was a great city in size, no question. A great city in souls, yes, sir. But most of all, it was a great city in sin. Nineveh was a great city. It was also a great illustration. Jonah saw the assignment God gave him, but he looked at it through the lens of his own prejudice. And that distorted the picture. In New Testament times, before Christ broke down the dividing wall, an Orthodox Jew would sometimes travel miles out of his way to avoid passing through Samaria. The Jews hated the Samaritans, and the Samaritans hated the Jews. And though the most direct route lay straight ahead, a Jew would circle around rather than walk through Samaritan territory, making his journey sometimes three times as long as it would normally be if he took the direct route. The Jews also harbored deep resentment toward the Gentiles, referring to them in derogatory terms. So prejudice and social discrimination have long been part of fallen humanity. They arise from the old sin nature. And until the day we are fully redeemed and made like Christ, we are all going to battle the blindness that comes from our upbringing, our culture, and our own sinful tendencies. To be sure, it was an overwhelming assignment for Jonah. Any of us might have staggered under that command. But I would suggest that Jonah made five mistakes. These are mistakes we often make when we are called to an unpleasant or difficult task. We can learn from what Jonah did wrong. First of all, Jonah saw his assignment nationally, but not individually. He saw the Assyrians, he saw Nineveh, he saw them as a group. He had probably heard the stories. They are barbarians, they are butchers, they are cruel people. And he saw them all as one. But let me ask you something. In any group, no matter how bad its reputation may be, is everyone as bad as everyone could be? Does every individual fully embrace the reputation that has been attached to a nation? You see, Jonah never saw the individual Ninevites. He never thought about people who lived there. He saw only the nation, and it is hard to love a nation. You have to get involved individually. Sometimes we say, I don't like that group of people, or I don't want anything to do with them. But the best cure for that kind of thinking is to go walk among them. When you do, you are often surprised to discover that within the group you have labeled, there are some of the finest individuals you will ever meet. They stand apart from the stereotype. That is not just about ethnicity. It happens in politics and in every area of life. Jonah saw his assignment nationally, but he didn't see it individually. He didn't realize, yes, Nineveh was an evil nation, but within that evil nation were people. People for whom we learn later Christ died. The next thing we realize is that Jonah saw his assignment historically, but not prophetically. He knew what they had done. Their history of atrocities was well attributed. But how many of you are grateful that God doesn't evaluate you only on what you have done, but on what you can become through the grace of Jesus Christ? He does not merely see what we are or what we have been. He sees what we can become through his transforming grace. But Jonah couldn't see that. In fact, I want you to jump ahead in the story for just a moment. In chapter 4, we see how he reacts after Nineveh repented and God spared the city. Listen to this. This is Jonah. But it displeased Jonah exceedingly, and he became angry. So he prayed to the Lord, and he said, "Oh, Lord, was this not what I said when I was still in my country? Therefore, I fled previously to Tarshish, for I knew that you were a gracious and merciful God, slow to anger and abundant in loving kindness, one who relents from doing harm. Therefore now, O Lord, please take my life from me, for it is better for me to die than to live." Now, how's that as a response to a successful evangelist? He just conducted one of the greatest evangelical ministries in the history of the world. And he replies, "Everyone in the whole city repented. I'm so angry, I'd just like to die." He hated the Ninevites. Jonah did not want Nineveh to experience God's grace. He wanted them to experience God's judgment. He hated them so deeply that he did not want them to be forgiven. And you may be saying, how could that be? But before you go too far down that road, you should do a little homework in your own memory bank. God used Jonah because he preached the word, and God blesses the word. But compassion wasn't driving Jonah. He saw the Ninevites only in light of their past, and he believed they deserved destruction. And when we look at anyone, we must remember what God is able to do. Nothing is too hard for God. And if you're somebody who thinks you've sinned away the grace of God, let me tell you, God's grace is greater than anything you could ever have done, and he is always willing to change you. This is what the Bible says. If anyone is in Christ, he is a new creature. Old things have passed away. Behold, all things become new. Nobody can transform a life like Jesus Christ. Whether it is a Ninevite or anyone else we might place in that category, no one is too awful, too sinful, too cruel, or too barbaric for the grace of God to change when the gospel is preached. So Jonah saw his assignment nationally, but not individually. He saw it historically, but not prophetically. And he now looks at it physically, but not spiritually. Let me add a third mistake. Jonah saw the Ninevites physically, but he didn't see them spiritually. Too often, we only see the outward shell of a person, and we assume that is the whole story. But the body is only the container. There is a soul inside that body. It is dangerous to judge somebody by appearance. We must look beyond the physical and see the spiritual reality of life. Sometimes we look at the outward package and we make judgments on a person that we should never make. Even believers can discriminate in many ways. We judge on the basis of ancestry, on the basis of age. We judge on the basis of achievement, and we often judge on the basis of affluence. If we're not careful, we look at the outward traits and we conclude that's the person. But that is not Christianity. Christianity looks beyond the surface to the heart. And you cannot evaluate a heart at a glance. You have to take time to know that person. It is a serious mistake to let outward appearance determine how we value or receive someone. So Jonah saw his assignment physically, but not spiritually. And he saw his assignment ethnically, but not personally. Jonah saw the Ninevites as the enemy. He saw them as a race of people with a brutal history, but he did not see them as people created in the image of God. Listen to me. The Ninevites were created in the image of God. There is a very interesting parallel to this in the New Testament. Most of you know the background. In the book of Acts, there was a transitional period when the gospel began to move beyond the borders of Israel. It was first preached to the Jews, but now in this transition period, it is being extended to the Gentiles. The Jewish believers struggled with that. They thought the gospel was just for them, just for Jews, nobody else. And they were not comfortable with the idea that a Gentile could receive the same grace they received unless they became a Jew also. You remember the vision in Acts 10? Peter refused to eat what he considered unclean, and the Lord said to him, "What God has cleansed, you must not call common." God was dismantling Peter's categories. Finally, after working through that struggle, Peter stood up and he said in Acts 10:34, "In truth, I perceive that God shows no partiality." Where had he been? That was the point all along. The gospel is not tribal. The gospel is not ethnic. It is not confined to one people group. Romans 2:11 says there is no partiality with God. And in case you didn't get it, Ephesians 6:9 says there is no partiality with him. What does that mean? It means God is not impressed with background, culture, or social status. He does not measure the value of a person by pigmentation, ancestry, or achievement. He sees the soul. He rejoices over every sinner who repents, regardless of where that person comes from. The Church of Jesus Christ is not a white church or a black church or an ethnic church. It is the blood-bought Church of Christ. Jonah saw ethnicity. God saw souls.
11: And whenever we reduce people to categories rather than seeing them personally, we make the same mistake that Jonah made. And then Jonah saw his assignment hatefully, but not mercifully. I once read about a woman from the wrong side of tracks who wanted to join a fashionable church. She spoke to the pastor, and he repeatedly tried to discourage her from joining his fashionable church. First, he told her to go home and think about it prayerfully. Then he told her to read her Bible for an hour each day and then come back. Finally, in frustration, he said, "Pray this week and ask the Lord if he truly wants you to be in our church." Months passed before he saw her again. When he asked her what she had decided, she replied, "I did pray, and one day the Lord said to me, 'Don't worry, honey, about getting into that church. I've been trying to get into it myself for 20 years. That story stings because it exposes a spirit that is far from the mercy of Christ. And that was Jonah's problem. He looked at Nineveh hatefully, not mercifully. Scripture says there were 120,000 children who did not know the right hand from the left. And Jonah was willing to see them judged along with everybody else. How can you look at a city filled with children and feel no mercy? You know, that's the thing that makes us believers effective. It's the mercy that God has given us that we become stewards of and giving to others. Somebody says, "How could you love that person?" I can love that person because Almighty God loved me, and out of the reservoir of God's love for me, I love that person. Ephesians 2 says, "But God, who is rich in mercy because of his great love with which he loved us, even when we were dead in trespasses, made us alive together with Christ. By grace, you have been saved." Later, Paul said, "Be kind one to another, tenderhearted, forgiving one another, even as God in Christ has forgiven you." We have received mercy, therefore we must extend mercy. No one is beyond the reach of God's grace until we see the people as God sees them and love them as he does. We will never reach them. First of all, it's all about doing what God tells you to do, even if you don't feel like it. How many of you know that's sometimes what you have to do? "I don't feel like doing that." Do it anyway. For those of us who are Christians, we need a new perspective. One of the most widely read leadership books in the last several decades is a book written by Stephen Covey called The 7 Habits of Highly Effective People. Stephen Covey was a Mormon who had a remarkable ability to illustrate truth in a way that made it unforgettable. In that book, he told a story that captures the importance of perspective. He described riding a subway in New York City on a quiet Sunday morning. The car was calm and peaceful. People were reading newspapers, sitting quietly with their thoughts, some even resting with their eyes closed. Then, at one stop, a man entered with several children. The children were loud and disruptive. They were running back and forth, shouting, throwing things, even grabbing newspapers from other passengers. Instantly, the whole atmosphere of the car changed. The father sat down next to Covey, closed his eyes, seemingly unaware of the chaos his children were creating in the car. Covey said he felt increasingly irritated. It was hard to believe this man could be so insensitive. Others in the subway appeared equally annoyed, and finally, with restraint, Covey turned to the man and he said, "Sir, your children are really disturbing a lot of people, and I wonder if you could control them a little more." The man slowly lifted his head and he said, "Oh, I guess you're right. We just came from the hospital where their mother died about an hour ago. I don't know what to think, and I suppose they don't know how to handle it either." In that instant, everything changed in that car. The irritation vanished. Compassion filled the car. People began helping with the children. The circumstances had not changed, but the perspective had. The only difference was the lens through which they were now seeing that family. And that is what we must ask God to do for us. We must ask Him to change the lens through which we see people. Instead of seeing them

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6: 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I'm David J., thanking you for joining us today as we listen, learn, and are challenged by God's Word, the Bible.
7: Everybody, we want you to be aware of a great book, and please listen up. Our friend Charlie Kirk. Right before he was assassinated, Charlie Kirk had finished up a book titled Stop in the Name of God. 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Stop in the Name of God by Charlie Kirk. 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
6: 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On today's edition of Real Life Radio, Pastor Jack continues with his series called The Life and Times of Jesus Christ and a message called Christ and the Tribulation. This is a series now about who Jesus really is, not the Jesus of popular opinion, but the Jesus of the Bible, God Himself, who stepped into our world. And this very same Jesus came to deliver us from what the Bible calls the wrath that is to come. You see, the tribulation is a topic that scares a lot of folks, but for the believer, it's not bad news at all. The same baby Jesus who came to save us from hell has promised to rescue us from the days of judgment ahead. That's a promise that we can hold on to. So today, Pastor Jack teaches us that the tribulation is still future, and the signs pointing toward it are all around us. But for the Christian, these events are not cause for fear. They're a reminder that God is in control, and His Word is coming true. Before we get into the message, I had a chance to sit down with Pastor Jack and talk about it with him. So let's get into that. Pastor Jack, in this series, you talk about, you've got this paradox, right? People hiding in caves from the wrath of the Lamb. And you ask, have you ever seen a lamb go nuts on somebody? And what are we supposed to make of a lamb whose wrath terrifies the whole earth? I mean, I've never seen a lamb go crazy on somebody.
7: Yeah, and you're not gonna, but yeah. Jesus Christ is the Lamb of God who takes away the sins of the world. But the book of Revelation does tell us that there will be those during the tribulation period who have rejected Christ. They hate God. And in the second coming, not the rapture now, but the second coming, when Christ comes to establish his kingdom upon Mount Zion in Jerusalem, the Bible says, that those who see him coming will yell, they'll scream, they'll cry out, and they will say, hide us from the wrath of the Lamb.
6: Yeah.
7: And that's Christ coming in his holy, pure reverence of wrath, his indignation, his punishment of those who have rejected the offer of God's salvation, and they will be justly rewarded for their own life's conduct. They have no atonement. They have no sacrifice. They have no Messiah. And the Bible talks about the second coming as being a very terrible day for them.
6: Christ and the tribulation. Let's jump in.
7: Grab your Bibles this morning and turn, if you would, to Matthew's Gospel, chapter 24. Matthew chapter 24, we're going to be looking at verse 21 this morning.
8: And if you're joining us for the very first time, maybe you're visiting church for the first time, we are in part 14 of a series that we are calling The Life and Times of Jesus Christ. And this morning we come to a very, very unpopular, never talked about, rarely ever seen on Christian TV or heard on Christian radio, a topic concerning Christ and the tribulation period. And of course, as you can see, Colossians chapter 2, verse 9 is the verse theme verse for our series. For in Christ, this is baby Jesus, all the fullness of the Godhead dwells in bodily form. And so this morning we approach this topic, Christ and the tribulation period. We saw last week together about the rapture of the church and how in chronological order we now step through the end time events. The church will be removed from the earth, the Bible talks about, in a very, very mysterious and secretive way. The Bible says in a moment, in the twinkling of an eye, the rapture will take place, and those who are real Christians, I'm not talking about pretend Christians, I'm talking about real believers, true Christians, those who have the Holy Spirit that is dwelling within them. They love God. You. The Bible says we who are alive and remain at the coming of the Lord will be caught up into the air, and it'll be a mysterious event, and we will be transformed. We will go from somewhat of this physical state that we're in to an incredible, fantastic. In fact, 1 Corinthians 15, beginning at verse 50, describes this amazing transformation that will take place in our bodies. And it's going to be something that is spectacular, to say the least. After that great and imminent event, by the way, it could happen today according to Bible prophecy. There's no warning needed for the rapture of the church. But right after that, some point in time after, we'll begin what is called the day of the Lord. Those of you who are note takers, you can put on your left side of your page, the day of the Lord begins when the church is raptured. From that time on, the day of the Lord will continue all the way out until the end of the millennial age, the millennium reign of Christ. And we'll talk about that in following studies. But very, very importantly, this morning we look at Christ and the tribulation period. What is it all about? And I have to tell you this morning, it is impossible to cover all that the Bible says about it. In fact, keep this in mind. Out of the 66 books of the Bible, 17 books of the Bible give incredible amounts of its attention and time to the events of the tribulation period. Specifically, Revelation chapter 6 through 19 deals with it in great detail. The tribulation period. Will you go through it? Will you see it? That all depends if you're a Christian or not. Concerning the end of the world, that's not going to happen for at least 7 years, and that is the world as we know it. And then Christ will come back and establish his 1,000-year reign from Jerusalem anyway. But the world out there, when you talk about Christ coming back, they panic. When you talk about the tribulation period, they get scared and nervous because they think the world's going to come to this almost nuclear end. There'll be this great fireball and away with it all. Well, in Matthew chapter 24, verse 21, Jesus says, "For then there will be great tribulation such as not been since the beginning of the world until this time, no, nor ever shall be." The tribulation period will be something that will be absolutely devastating to this entire globe. Not only the globe, but the atmosphere and the celestial heavens, the stars that we see. Can you imagine? I don't know about you, but I love stargazing. I'm not very good at naming everything, but I love getting out there with my little chart and my map, and I look and I enjoy and I love it. Can you imagine during the tribulation period? The Bible says those stars are going to move. Some of them are going to fall. Some, as it says at the end, they'll almost act as though they're being rolled up like a scroll at the great and notable day of the Lord. Now, I am fully aware that this morning you may be visiting church for the first time and you're thinking, "My gosh, I thought I was going to hear a little baby Jesus make me comfortable, send me home, happy message." Listen, this message can change your life this morning. If you listen carefully, this message can absolutely do you good. Because it does have to deal with the baby Jesus. It has to, listen, are you listening? It has to deal with baby Jesus having come to deliver you from what the Bible calls the wrath that is to come. That is the tribulation period. Of course he died to save us from hell. But he also came, and it's very clear, throughout each of the five chapters of 1 Thessalonians, that Jesus Christ has come to deliver us from the tribulation period. And that's a promise that he has made. So if you're a note taker this morning, I want you to jot down a few things. And number one, we'll begin right here this morning, and that is the tribulation is future. It is still future. The tribulation period is future. It's ahead of us. So, boy, Jack, that's encouraging. That's all I needed to hear. Well, it's only bad news to you, again, if you're not a Christian. If you're a Christian, not only is it still futuristic and it's exciting, but just the very hints of things that speak of the tribulation period get us who know the Bible, get you, right, who know the Bible, excited. What do you mean? Well, I mean things like this. I don't want to get too sidetracked, but maybe you have your little mobile speed pass. Do you have that? I've got that. And I've got the one that goes on my keychain. And a friend of mine was with me a couple of months ago, and I took it off and I put it in the palm of my hand and I swiped it in front of the little mobile pony. You know, the little mobile horse. You know what I'm talking about? Okay. And I just put my hand in front of the horse and the whole pump, you know, lights up and, you know, I'm ready to pump. And I go, hey, watch this. And pumped, and the guy goes, he was from some other country. And how'd you do that? I said, it's all right here, man. It's in my hand. Well, you know, those of you who know the Bible, you know what I'm talking about. The Bible says during the tribulation period, everybody will buy and sell and pump their own gas with a mark that's going to be on their right hand or on their forehead. Now, I don't know if you're going to, you know, drag your head on that thing or not. I don't know, but your right hand. And by the way, it's interesting, the right hand. Did you know biologically, for some reason, the right hand, they have been able to measure that the right hand is warmer than your left hand? Futuristic things. We see things that speak about, the Bible saying, no man will buy or sell without such advanced technology. We see it visiting us now. How close are we? Well, we know, though, that it is futuristic. It is still coming. Do I believe personally that it's far away? No, not at all. The Bible says in the book of Daniel, in the last days, right before the end, as we know it, that knowledge shall increase exponentially. And what have we seen? In less than 100 years, man's fastest mode of transportation less than 100 years ago was what? Horseback. In fact, if you wanted to mail something, what was the fastest way to mail? Horseback. Now you get on the computer and you talk to the world in seconds. Amazing. Knowledge shall increase. And Daniel also said that in the last times, as a warning to those who are living, that's us, that men will travel to and fro. We have global travel. Isn't it amazing? I've told you this once before. One of the most amazing days I've ever had in my life is that I woke up and I had breakfast in Moscow. I had an early lunch in London. I came home and I had an early dinner in Spokane the same night. All in one day as I chased the sun home. What a day. Men will travel to and fro. The Bible tells us that it's futuristic. The Bible tells us that when the tribulation period is unfolding upon the earth, that obviously to us who are believers, Jesus is enthroned in heaven. In fact, the Bible says that he is the Lamb of God. In Revelation chapter 6, the Bible tells us that the people of the earth during the tribulation period will weep and mourn. By the way, it says all those who dwell on the earth will weep and mourn and say to themselves some sort of prayer, hide us from the wrath of the Lamb. And it says that they will actually try to seek shelter in mountains and in caves within the mountains to hide them from the wrath of the Lamb of God who's in heaven. Now that to me seems a little bit paradoxical to you, or to me. How about to you? The wrath of a lamb. Have you ever seen a lamb go nuts on somebody? My gosh, look, there's a lamb. No. This is a warning. Jesus is the Lamb of God who takes away the sins of the world. But if that lamb, if Mary's little lamb, whose fleece was white as snow, be rejected, and said, we will not have this Christ to rule over us, or I will not have this Jesus be the reason for my season, then this wrath will come pouring out of this Lamb. Very interesting.
9: 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And now, let's get back to today's message. Once again, here's Pastor Jack.
8: Couple of prophetic things to keep in view, and we need to run through these things. I say that every week, don't I? And I lie to you. Every week I lie to you. But I tell you, I'm sincere about trying to get through these things quickly. It's myself I have a hard time with. The tribulation is yet future. Note this. Prophetically, Israel is God's appointed timepiece. According to Bible prophecy, you cannot have anything to do with the tribulation period until Israel is a nation again. And the prophet Isaiah said, in one day shall God bring forth a nation? And he says, yes. He says, Israel will be brought forth in one day. And on May 14th, 1948, God brought forth Israel as a nation in one day. God has put Israel as the timepiece for prophecy. We need to be alert. You know, we have become so jaded to the fact that Israel exists. Do you guys realize that Israel was a nation, then it was obliterated, and then it became a nation again? No other country, no other people, no other nation in the world can claim such a thing. And yet, not only did it happen, hey, are there any skeptics out here, any doubters? Well, you better listen up, buddy, or girly. The Bible said, in history past, it's called prophecy, God's power to tell the future in advance. He says, hey, Israel's going to cease to be a nation. It will go into all of the nations of the world as an outcast. It'll be dispersed. But in the latter days, Isaiah chapter 43, he says, just before I come back to earth, I'm going to bring my people back from all nations of the world, and I will assemble them together in their own land again and make them a nation. He said that thousands of years ago. Man, if you're a skeptic, you better stand up or sit up or listen up and face the music. God's in control. And Israel's the timepiece. Isn't it funny that a little tiny, what is Israel, about the size of New Jersey? A country so seemingly insignificant has got the attention of the world. By the way, you want to hear some prophecy? It's only going to increase. The demand for your attention upon Israel is only going to increase. That's the way God has put it forth in His Word. The tribulation is future still. Israel is God's appointed timepiece. But there must also be, according to the Bible, a unification of the Roman Empire. Daniel chapter 2, you can read it later. The Bible says that as Daniel the prophet looked, he saw these four great ruling empires of antiquity. Antiquity to us, future for Daniel. And as God showed Daniel what was to come, God told Daniel, Daniel, listen up. Concerning your people Israel and concerning the nation, concerning the world, Daniel chapter 9, verses 24 through 27, he says, listen. He says, first of all, this great Babylonian empire of Nebuchadnezzar, the king, is going to be overcome by the Medo-Persian Empire. The Medo-Persian Empire, Daniel, is going to be overcome by Alexander the Great and the Grecian Empire. And Daniel, after Alexander the Great, there's going to be a fourth empire that is going to be the most ferocious of them all. In fact, I'm going to show you, Daniel, what it's going to be like. It's going to be this grotesque beast. It's going to have 10 heads. And it's going to rise out of the sea. And Daniel watched this vision. And God began to explain to him in great detail. He says, these 10 heads are 10 kings that represent all the peoples of the world that rise up symbolically out of the sea. And that kingdom shall crush into pieces all other kingdoms. And that kingdom, it says, would reign over the earth, but that kingdom would not be destroyed. What would happen first is that the Messiah would be born into that kingdom period of time. Let me ask you, historians, what kingdom was ruling and reigning at the birth of Christ? The Roman Empire. When Christ comes, or when Christ came the first time, the Roman Empire was in power. And I got news for you. The Bible says again, when Christ comes the second time, a revised or reunified Roman Empire will be in power again. You might say, that's ridiculous. Well, you want to bet? The USE, the United States of Europe. Some of you have been asking me, where have I heard this term? On European news, they're calling themselves the USE. In fact, the Europeans that are in it, the nations that are in it, they affectionately call it the Union, which it grabbed my attention. What was this nation once called when it was coming together? The Union. The United States of Europe. And that United States of Europe, the Bible tells us, Book of Daniel again, that out of this United States of Europe, out of the ancient Roman Empire, it will not be destroyed until God comes the second time to earth. That will be revised. It will be resuscitated. Or let me say resurrected, so to speak. And there'll be a unification of the ancient Roman Empire. The book of Revelation, chapter 17, tells us that it will have at least its religious headquarters, anybody know? In a certain city that was in power then. And that city then still ruled over, at that time, the religious nations that it controlled. Do you know what the name of that city is? Rome. The book of Revelation, chapter 17, says that the religious seat of this revised Roman Empire will be in the city that sits upon seven hills. There's one city in the world that boasts that it sits upon seven hills, and that's Rome. The revised Roman Empire must come to pass. The next thing that we see is that there will be a global cry for peace and safety. Now listen carefully. Look to the screen. Israel is God's appointed timepiece. Israel is a nation today. Number two, there's going to be a reunification of Europe. Not only has that happened, but their electronic currency is already in effect. The third thing, the cry for global peace and safety. Everybody in the world right now is crying for peace and safety. That's the big agenda. In fact, listen, the United States Armed Forces have become the chief orchestrator of the peace keeping forces of the world. Did you know that much of your tax dollars goes to the safety of other nations? We police other countries. That can't happen for long, by the way, nor will it continue. The United States is on the verge of decline. And I don't mean in the next 10 years. I mean soon. America, something will go awry. America and the dollar must come down, and you'll see the euro and you'll see the revised Roman Empire ascend. But you'll hear throughout it all a cry for peace and safety. And let me suggest to you, the Bible makes it clear there will be no peace and safety until the Prince of Peace comes. The world, the Western world, is spreading itself so thin because there's so many fire spots or hot spots that demand peacekeeping forces. The world is looking for an excuse to go off, isn't it? Have you noticed? And yet the Bible said in the last days, the world would cry out, we need peace, we need safety. And the Bible says that there will be a man called the Antichrist, the great political ruler that comes out of the European Union, who will promise the world peace and prosperity. And Daniel says through these tools, the two of them, peace and prosperity, he will deceive the world. Interesting, isn't it? Secondly, we see this morning. The tribulation is owed. It's owed to the earth. What do you mean owed? It's owed to the earth in that the Bible says in Galatians chapter 6, verse 7, whatsoever a man sows, that shall he also reap. Graphically and simply put, if you go over here and lick this wall socket, you're not going to be a happy camper. Your tongue is in your mouth and it works just fine. That light socket is on the wall, or that wall socket is on the wall, and it's got power to it and it works just fine. But when you connect the two, you have a negative reaction and it could hurt you. Whatsoever a man sows, that's what's going to pop up out of the ground. If you lick a wall socket, you're going to get electrocuted. If the world says, I don't want God, get God out of the Supreme Court, I tell you, America is so ripe for judgment and she deserves everything she gets.
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0: Imagine what it was like in ancient Egypt when every family who had ignored God's command woke up to find their oldest child dead. What a tragedy. Welcome to Through the Bible. In our five-year study through the whole Word of God, we arrive at Exodus chapter 12, an important study that calls us to remember God's rescue. Even to this day, the Jewish people observe this event called the Passover. Together, we're going to study its origin and discover how God wasn't only teaching the Hebrews, but all who hear and believe His Word. I'm Steve Schwetz, your host and fellow traveler here on the Bible Bus. So as you find your seat, Greg Harris is here, and we've got a few minutes to talk about what's new here at Through the Bible.
1: Well, there are always all kinds of great things going on, and one of the reasons we send out a monthly newsletter is so you can keep up with not all of it, but a lot of it.
0: Yep.
1: And this month, we have Barb Peel, who has been with us for some time and oversees our domestic radio relationships, has written an article about the National Religious Broadcasters Convention, or as we like to say, NRB.
0: Yes. And it's quite a big gathering in the
1: thousands of people.
0: Yeah, I think it was the only time I saw a sitting president was when I went to NRB.
1: Yeah.
0: I think George Bush went and spoke there.
1: Yes, several presidents have come and spoken. Donald Trump spoke there. I can go to the original George H.W. Bush spoke there. Yeah, and it's an important part of our year. It's a very hard work because we have dozens of meetings in over just a couple of days, but it's very efficient because we get to meet with many of our key relationships here in North America. And I know I have a bias, Steve, you teased me about it. I have a bias toward the global side of our work, but I am so grateful. And I think it's important we just stop and say, if you're listening on a radio station or through an app that's connected with a radio station, make sure you tell that radio station that you love Through the Bible, because when we meet with them, they ask us, how are we doing in getting your program out?
0: Yeah, and it is an encouraging time. And I don't want you to think that just because we mentioned that presidents show up because of the political aspect of it. We don't get political. We really
1: not
0: do.
1: At all.
0: It's about meeting with our ministry partners, those that are often broadcasters, since it's National Religious Broadcasters. And radio has been the backbone of this ministry. It was the birthplace of Through the Bible as it went out on radio and continues to be pivotal and a number one source for us for getting out the whole word to the whole world.
1: Yeah, it's actually astonishing in this age of so many digital options that Christian radio continues to be very central to our ministry.
0: Yeah.
1: I had a guy years ago that said, are you still airing the program on radio? I said, probably one of the worst decisions I could make as the president of Through the Bible would be to go off of domestic radio. But one of the reasons we ask you to get in touch with your station or to let us know when you contact us who you listen to is it helps us with our discussions with the stations about where are we having good response and where maybe is our stewardship not the best.
0: Yeah, and that is one of the differences. The fancy word in the media space is called attribution which is basically saying, where are these people listening to us?
1: Yes.
0: And with digital, we don't necessarily know who you are, but we know where you
1: are,
0: and we know how often you listen, and there's a bunch of data that's there, and don't worry, we don't sell it or do anything with it. But it is a good metric because we want to be good stewards of the resources that God has so faithfully entrusted to us through listeners like you. And there's no way to do that with terrestrial radio unless you, figuratively speaking, raise your hand and either tell us that you listen on a particular station or tell that station.
1: Yeah.
0: So again, that's the why behind why we're asking you to do that.
1: Yeah, and the why behind our being at the NRB convention and having dozens of meetings over just a couple of days, we have lunches, breakfast, we attend small meetings, larger meetings, is to build those relationships. And I can tell you, many of the station managers we meet with say, we started with Through the Bible the day we opened our doors. And so there is a long history, and we're grateful for it.
0: Yeah. Greg, why don't you pray for the program as it goes out, and also for blessing those ministry partners all around with NRB.
1: Father, we are grateful for the many, many partners we have on being on over 1,600 stations across this country. Thank you for the men and women that work so hard to distribute our teaching and many other teaching ministries, and we pray you'll bless them. We also pray that as your word goes out today, it will reach deeply into hearts and lives. In Jesus' name, amen.
0: Turn now to Exodus 12 as we go through the Bible with Dr. J. Vernon McGee.
2: Now, friends, last time we were dealing with the Passover feast, and you will recall that we came to verse 13, and that was the last verse we had in the 12th chapter, and I read, "And the blood shall be to you for a token upon the houses where ye are, and when I see the blood, I will pass over you, and the plague shall not be upon you to destroy you when I smite the land of Egypt." Now, these are the instructions that God gave, and he said that when he saw the blood, he would pass over. Now, that was not some mystic or superstitious sign at all. There's a great principle that runs all the way through the Word of God, and it is, without shedding of blood, there is no remission of sins. In other words, God cannot arbitrarily or big-heartedly shut his eyes to sin and do nothing about it, any more than a judge, when there is brought before him one guilty, the judge should apply the law and the penalty should be paid. And I think, frankly, our problem in America today has been the laxity that has come in the enforcement of law. The important thing is that in God's universe, while law is inexorable, and the soul that sinneth it must die, therefore life must be given up for me, a sinner. You see, the death sentence is on all of us. Now, if you will accept Christ by faith, you'll be saved. Now, that night in Egypt, on every home, there would be the death of the firstborn. The death angel went through, and the blood was an indication, the application of it on the doorposts and the lintels was an indication of faith, you see. That answers the appropriation of a personal faith. And that was all that was necessary. They didn't put the blood out there and something else. They're good works. They didn't bring an offering like Cain. All that was necessary was just simply this. And the death angel, when he came, when he saw that, he passed over. There followed the Passover feast. And you'll find out that when we get to Leviticus, that there'll be instructions given for the Passover. And then the feast of unleavened bread, which actually was part of it, but took place really after the Passover. And in verse 14 I read, "And this day shall be unto you for a memorial, and ye shall keep it a feast to the Lord throughout your generations. Ye shall keep it a feast by an ordinance forever. 7 days shall ye eat unleavened bread. Even the first day ye shall put away leaven out of your houses, for whosoever eateth leavened bread from the first day until the seventh day, that soul shall be cut off from Israel." Now, actually, this had nothing to do with the death angel passing over. This was a feast of fellowship of those within, and it was a wonderful time of fellowship. It was duty, of course. God commanded it, and it was also a privilege. But it hadn't anything in the world to do with their salvation. It had to do with the fact that they were to have fellowship with God. Now, you will notice that they're not to eat leavened bread. And beginning here in verse 17, it says, "Ye shall observe the feast of unleavened bread. For in this selfsame day have I brought your armies out of the land of Egypt." And they ate the unleavened bread on the wilderness march, you see, because they began the night of the Passover. And they then ate the bread for 7 days. And you notice that it's unleavened bread. If they ate leavened bread, they were cut off. That means they were cut off from the fellowship. There'd be no fellowship at all. Now, right here is put down a principle concerning leaven. Leaven is mentioned here, about, I suppose, 8 or 9 times from verse 14 down through verse 20. Well, let me read verse 19. 7 days shall there be no leaven found in your houses. For whosoever eateth that which be leaven, even that soul shall be cut off from the congregation of Israel, whether he be a stranger or born in the land. Ye shall eat nothing leaven. In all your habitation shall ye eat unleavened bread. Now, this is very important because it puts down a principle here that when you move into the New Testament, it doesn't go into reverse and mean the opposite. Leaven is a principle of evil, and it represents that which is offensive. Now, we'll have occasion to refer to that again. But when you get to the 13th of Matthew and you read about a woman hiding leaven in three measures of meal, that leaven isn't the gospel. It couldn't be, because leaven is a principle of evil. Actually, the three measures of meals, the Word of God, and in it there has been put leaven today, and that's evil. There has been put unsound doctrine. And I am absolutely overwhelmed and amazed to see the amount of error that's being taught today and how gullible people are that just go for it. Fact of the matter is, the rackets, and there are many of them, do lots better than those of us that attempt to just teach the simple Word of God. You'll find out we're having our problems, but not the cults or isms. They're having no problem at all. This matter of leaven, it's evil, friends, and it has been put into the teaching of the Word. All occults and isms use the Bible, but they put leaven with it. And that is the thing that the children of Israel were told to avoid. And when our Lord made it very clear that it couldn't be good, he said, "Beware of the leaven of the Pharisees." And actually, the disciples at that time thought he meant physical bread. Then they understand later that he meant the doctrine of the Pharisees. That which is evil, you say. And that principle is put down here. Now, unleavened bread is not palatable. There are a great many people today that don't like the study of the Bible. I recognize that. A great many people love to come to a church for the social time, or the music, or the beauty of the place, but not for the Word of God. They don't want the Word of God, because actually, unleavened bread is not very palatable. I happened to be in Israel during the Feast of Unleavened Bread, and I stayed in the Dan Carmel Hotel in Haifa. And friends, I want to say very candidly, I never got as tired of unleavened bread in my life, because I was brought up in the South where we had hot biscuits, the kind that just puff right up. And not unleavened bread. Oh, but the night it was over, and they brought out the bread, the real article, by the way, as far as I'm concerned, because that's good to the natural man, you see. And they brought out lamb fixed. Oh, it was delicious. It was really a feast, not only for those of us that were there that were Gentiles and Christians, but also for those that were in the land, citizens of the nation Israel. Unleavened bread, friends, is not as delightful, and it's not as palatable, not as tasty as the leavened bread is. But may I say that the Word of God is the food that's for the child of God. Now, this is a great principle put down here, as you can see. Now, he goes on and says in verse 22, "And ye shall take a bunch of hyssop, and dip it in the blood that is in the basin, and strike the lintel and the two side posts with the blood that is in the basin, and none of you shall go out of the door of his house until the morning. For the Lord will pass through to smite the Egyptians, and when he seeth the blood upon the lintel and on the two side posts, the Lord will pass over the door, and will not suffer the destroyer to come in unto your houses to smite you." Now, there are several things to note here. I wonder if it had occurred to you, as we have been looking at this matter of the Passover, and now for two times we've talked about the putting of the blood on the doorpost. Have you wondered just how they did it? How did they put the blood on the doorpost? Well, hyssop is a little plant that grows around rocks in a damp place. It is a fluffy type of a little plant, and it was dipped into the blood and then applied. It was the applicator. And again, the hyssop represents to me faith. That is the way that the blood is applied to your heart and my life. Someone says, "How do you apply?" By faith, trusting what Christ has done for us when he died for us. Now, we find here that God goes into a great deal of detail in telling these people about how they are to do at this particular time. He gives specific instructions. Now in verse 29, we see now this is the last judgment, the last plague that's coming on the land of Egypt, and God had prepared his people from it. Now, the land of Goshen had escaped the last three plagues, but would not escape here unless there was the blood on the doorpost. And any Egyptian could put it on his doorpost. All he'd had to do was just believe God, and the death angel wouldn't have gone in and asked, "Are you an Israelite?" That's going to surprise a lot of people someday when they're going to find out that the Lord's not going to ask the name of the church you belong to. Because if you have trusted Christ, the Spirit of God has baptized you into the body of believers, and that is today, of course, the true church. Now will you notice, and I begin reading now at verse 29 of the 12th chapter of Exodus, "Came to pass that at midnight the Lord smote all the firstborn in the land of Egypt, from the firstborn of Pharaoh that sat on his throne, under the firstborn of the captive that was in the dungeon, and all the firstborn of cattle. And Pharaoh rose up in the night, he and all his servants and all the Egyptians. And there was a great cry in Egypt, for there was not a house, for there was not one dead." You see, the firstborn in each house. This is the last judgment. In other words, God up to this point has not touched human life. He's not taken human life, but now he does. And don't say that God is a murderer. The Lord giveth, and the Lord hath taken away. Blessed be the name of the Lord. When you are able to create life, then you'll be able to take it away. But wait until you can do that. Now will you notice verse 30? "And Pharaoh rose up in the night." You see, this is something that was tragic. Now, verse 31, "He called for Moses and Aaron by night and said, Rise up, get you forth from among my people, both ye and the children of Israel, and go, serve the Lord as ye have said. Also take your flocks, your herds, as ye have said, and be gone, and bless me also." Poor old Pharaoh now, he's had to give up. Up to this point, he's been reluctant, but now what has happened, it's reached in and touched his own son. And believe me, this is where you really get an individual. Now, you see, God didn't begin with this plague. He began way back there by just throwing down a rod, and that rod becoming a crocodile. That could have been the message that if he had believed God, the children of Israel could have gone out then, and he'd spared his people these judgments. Therefore, don't blame it on God. God is making him release the children of Israel, which he was reluctant to do. And the Egyptians, I'm reading verse 33, "And the Egyptians were urgent upon the people that they might send them out of the land in haste, for they said, We be all dead men." They didn't know where this would end. And of course, what would be the next step? If God now took the firstborn, what could he do next? Well, the next thing to do would be to bring death to all the Egyptians. And so Pharaoh and the people said, "We want you out of here because we're afraid what will come next." And the people took their dough before it was leavened, their kneed troughs being bound up in their clothes upon their shoulders. And the children of Israel did according to the word of Moses, and they borrowed of the Egyptians jewels of silver, jewels of gold, and raiment. This matter of borrowing is they're collecting back dues. And the Lord gave the people favor in the sight of the Egyptians so that they lent unto them. The literal back of borrowed is they ask. And here they lent, they gave unto them such things as they required, and they spoiled the Egyptians. Actually, the Egyptians owed them so much that when they left, they spoiled them. Now, verse 37. "And the children of Israel journeyed from Ramesses to Succoth, about 600,000 on foot, that were men beside children." Now, you can see where Dr. Kyle got his figures on which he attempted to base the number that came out of the land of Egypt. Well, how many did come out of the land of Egypt? We're going to get to that when we get to the book of Numbers, actually. But it would seem that there came out of the land of Egypt well over 1 million people. There were 600,000 on foot that were men. This had nothing to do with the children or the women. And then here our attention is called to something else. Verse 38, and a mixed multitude went up also with them, and flocks and herds, even very much cattle. Now this mixed multitude will be the trouble in the camp. Who were the mixed multitude? Well, let me stop for just a moment, because in the book of Numbers, in the 11th chapter, I'll go into a great deal of detail about them, because they were the troublemakers. Well, factually, they were half-breeds. An Egyptian had married a Jewish maiden, or a Hebrew had married an Egyptian maid. And then there was the offspring. And now the question comes to him. Long as they lived in the land of Egypt, there's no question, no decision to make. But now, what shall he do? Shall the half-breed, shall he go up with the children of Israel, or shall he stay? Well, many of them didn't know. Many of them didn't go up. And some thought they should go up. And then they wondered whether, when the going got hard and difficult, they wondered whether they hadn't made a mistake. And they were the first ones to complain. And by the way, they were not Israelites in the true sense of the word. That's been a big problem for Israel over there today, is a half-breed, a Gentile mother. Does that mean that the offspring are Israelites, are the citizens of Israel? It's always been a problem with them, and it's always caused them trouble. And by the way, we have that same thing in the church. We got people that join the church. They're not saved. They're just part of the mixed multitude. And always the complaining and trouble comes from that crowd. I've never believed that a troublemaker in church is really a child of God. Now, I've been a pastor a long time, but let's understand what we mean by troublemakers. But we'll see that when we get to the 11th chapter of the book of Numbers, and that will be coming up. Now, we find here that the children of Israel now, they're leaving, they're taking off. Verse 39, and they baked unleavened cakes of the dough which they had brought forth out of Egypt, for it was not leavened, because they were thrust out of Egypt and could not tarry, and neither had they prepared for themselves any victual. In other words, the children of Israel were not really prepared for the journey. Now the sojourning of the children of Israel who dwelt in Egypt was 430 years. It came to pass at the end of the 430 years, even the selfsame day, it came to pass that all the hosts of the Lord went out from the land of Egypt. It's a night to be much observed unto the Lord for bringing them out from the land of Egypt. This is that night of the Lord to be observed of all the

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5: Here we are occupied with the task that God gives man, the significance of our lives, and it leads to much confusion and consternation. But this we do know, He has made everything beautiful in its time. The week you've just gone through, the last year you've just gone through, and you're not sure what God is up to. Where does this fit, Lord? He'll make it all beautiful in its time.

0: Time is moving faster than you think, and every moment matters. So how do we use our time wisely? Welcome to Know the Truth with Philip DeCourcy, Senior Pastor of Kindred Community Church in Anaheim Hills, California. I'm Wayne Shepherd. Today, Pastor Philip takes us to Ecclesiastes chapter 3 to remind us that God has a purpose for every season of life. We'll discover how His timing brings peace, purpose, and hope, even when life doesn't go as planned. So here's Pastor Philip with his message titled, It's About Time.
1: Well, let's take our Bibles and turn to Ecclesiastes, and we're in a multiple sermon exposition of Ecclesiastes 3. Solomon has established convincingly that God is the one who winds up the clock of time. He governs its every movement. He governs its every moment. God is apart from and above time, but God is involved in time. That time is a creation. I believe what we have detailed historically and accurately for us in Genesis 1 and 2 is the unfolding of God's creative action over a six-day period where God marks out time in mornings and evenings. God created time, space, and matter. And you and I are bound by it, but He is not. God created time, and God keeps time. Time does not master Him as it masters us. It serves Him. It does His bidding. He is the one who has a purpose for everything done in time under heaven. God is the one who sends time. God is the one who appoints and apportions time. But it does raise a question. What's our part in the plan, if any? What is our role, if any, in the unfolding drama of human existence? And it's no wonder we should ask that question, because according to Ecclesiastes 3 and verse 11, God has put eternity in our hearts. The one who makes everything beautiful in its time put eternity in our hearts. Now, the meaning of that phrase is this, that men innately reach for the transcendent. We have more than a sneaking suspicion that there's more than our eye can see and our hands can touch. Deep down, we know that what matters is not matter. Each and every human soul has this innate impulse to press beyond the limits of this present world and reach for the stars. Sadly, for some, that takes them to the seance, to the fortune teller. Others, it has them visiting church to hear about a life to come, a dimension to the human existence that's beyond the five senses. It's no wonder we probe into time, its start, its finish, its meaning, what lies beyond it. Solomon does it here, and he acknowledges that we do it because eternity is in our heart. We're created after the image of God. We want to know what the future is. We want to know our place in an ever-expansive universe. Wanting to know what's up with life and getting to know what's up with life, but are two different things. We want to know what's up with life. But Solomon reminds us, although eternity is in our heart, we cannot, look at the end of verse 11, find out the work that God does from beginning to end. Solomon acknowledges that because of our finiteness and our fallenness, we end up with a view of life that's limited, narrow, incomplete. We have a keyhole perspective on human history. No one can find out the work that God does from beginning to end. The thimble of our mind cannot hold the ocean of God's plans and purposes. There is a God who has a season for everything and a purpose to the times that we go through. And Solomon gives us a sample and a summary of those times. And because eternity is in our heart, because we're made after the image of an eternal God, we want to get our hands around it and our heads around it, but we can't. We never will. This anticipates Paul, right? We know in part. That's why today you're holding up a piece of your life's puzzle and you're going, Lord, where in the world does this go? Surely this doesn't make sense. But there are two things in these verses we do want to grasp, and we can grasp. But let me outline them. Time is governed by God, verse 11. He has made everything beautiful in its time. Here we are occupied with the task that God gives man, according to verse 10. Here we are trying to grasp the significance of our lives, and it leads to much confusion and consternation. But this we do know, and we're told to believe this, he has made everything beautiful in its time. Time is governed by God. Secondly, time is gifted by God. Verse 12, I know that nothing is better than that men would rejoice and do good all their lives, and every man should eat, drink, and enjoy the good of all his labor. It is the gift of God. We'll get to this next time. Basically, the whole point of verse 12 is this. Although you cannot comprehend all that God is doing, therefore you cannot comprehend all that there is to be experienced and all that there is to be enjoyed, don't let that stop you enjoying the moment you're in. You don't have to have all the answers to life's questions to enjoy your wife's love, your children's admiration, a good steak, a cold drink on a hot day, or a piping hot cup of coffee on a winter's morning. Nothing better than that. That's not concluding that we're kind of ants in an anthill. It's just simply saying, you know what? Even in the midst of what you don't understand, you will find that God gives you enough things to enjoy, to rejoice in over his kindness. Time is governed by God. Let's spend a few minutes looking at this. While we may not know all that God is up to at a given moment, we do know that when he's finished with it, it will be fitting, beautiful, and appropriate. Remember we saw that's the meaning of that word, beautiful? It's used in Ecclesiastes 5, verse 18, where it's translated proper. It's a beautiful thought, isn't it? That whatever we're going through, good or bad, we like it or we don't like it, that it has its proper place and it has its clear purpose in the plan of God for your life and my life. He makes it all proper, appropriate, fitting. You may hold it up right now, the week you've just gone through, the month you've just gone through, the last year you've just gone through, and you're not sure what God is up to. Where does this fit, Lord? He'll make it all beautiful in its time. God's governance of history is an act of artistry. Life is not a series of hapless, disjointed events. There is a designer label sewn into the lining of this world. And in the end, God will waste nothing of our lives. Amen? He will waste nothing of our lives. That's why in time you'll see that there's a purpose to that tragedy. There's a reason to that calamity. And there is a kindness in that difficulty. That's good to know. And if you were with us in the study of the life of Joseph, you'll have seen that played out, where Joseph ends up becoming the prime minister of Egypt, saves his family, protects the seed of Abraham, Isaac, and Jacob. He announces that to his brothers in Genesis 45, and then later in Genesis 50, you didn't send me here, God did. What you meant for evil, God meant for good. He announces that when he's 30. His brothers come down during the famine to get some grain from Egypt, and they learn, hey, sniveling little Joseph is the prime minister of Egypt, and he holds our life in his hands. Can you believe that? They shake in their boots. They crawl before him, begging for mercy. And he says, guys, don't worry. God sent me. God's in this. Making everything beautiful in time requires timing, but God's the Lord of time. I don't know if you've ever thought about the punctuality of God. That means you'll be at church in time, because God's punctual. You can arrive late to the worship of God, but God will never arrive late to the needs in your life. It's the kind of God you worship. It's the kind of God you serve. Some of us are not that punctual. I like the story of the husband and wife who were going at it. He shouts up the stairs, will you hurry up? If you don't get a move on, we'll be late. She shouts down, stop nagging me. I've been telling you for the past hour, I'll be down in a minute. That's us, isn't it? But God's punctual. Write these verses down, Galatians 4:4. In the fullness of time, God sent forth his son. The word fullness there carries the idea of that which is ripened and made ready. Romans 5, verse 6, for when we were without strength in due time, Christ died for the ungodly. Acts 2 verses 1 through 4, the day of Pentecost, what do we read? When the day of Pentecost was fully come, the Spirit comes and they're all filled with the Holy Ghost. God wasn't late at Bethlehem. God wasn't late at Calvary. God wasn't late at Pentecost. Listen to these words by Ian McPherson in an interesting sermon entitled The Punctuality of God. It is the supreme paradox of history that the eternal God is always on time. He who stands beyond the ordered sequence of temporal events pays the strictest attention to the march of the moments and plans his interventions in terrestrial affairs, or what looks to us like interventions. For God is within his world as well as above it, immanent as well as transcendent, with the greatest possible care and precision. He is a punctual God. That's why he'll make it all beautiful in its time. Don't have time to turn to these, but remember when Saul was looking for those lost donkeys in 1 Samuel 9? He meets Samuel at the appointed time set by God. Remember Mary and Joseph had traveled to Bethlehem for the census at the same time she gave birth to Jesus, fulfilling Micah 5 verse 2? Remember the ram caught in the thicket at the exact moment where Abraham's going to plunge the knife into the chest of his son Isaac? Coincidence? No, providence. The punctual God who's never early, who's never late. The Ancient of Days is always on time. Therefore, he will make it all beautiful in its time because his timing is always perfect. Tell you a story. Saturday morning, many years ago in our home, we were putting our coats on to go out the door. The girls were small. We were going to one of our favorite towns in Northern Ireland to shop and eat lunch, Portadown. We were almost out the door when the phone rang and I decided to take it. Turned out it was my mom. She says, "You know what, Philip, are you okay?" I said, "Yeah, we're good." She says, "I don't know, I woke up this morning burdened for you and the girls and June. I was anxious. I was disturbed and prayed for you. And then I decided to give you a call." I says, "Mom, we're good. I don't know what's going on there, Mom, with mother's tuition and all of that, but we're good." She was happy. And so she kind of, we put the phone down, we get in the car and we headed towards Portadown, about 15 miles from our home. Just as we were coming to the outskirts of the town, a huge explosion rocks our car. Frightens the wits out of us. And we see stuff flying through the air in the distance. It was a huge car bomb that the IRA had set in this Protestant town in Northern Ireland to wreak, you know, carnage and wreckage. We weren't going to Portadown that day. But we later learned that the area we normally park in was badly damaged by the explosion. And I kind of worked it out in my head a couple of days after this. You know what? If my mom hadn't have called, we probably would have arrived in that car lot just as the bomb was going off. We were running late to Portadown, were we? Maybe not. Maybe God was making everything beautiful in its time. Was it a mother's intuition? Was it a nudge of providence? Maybe a combination of both. But I was reminded that day that there's a time to be born and there's a time to die, and that wasn't our day to die. God makes it all beautiful in his time. He's punctual. And the knowledge of his gracious purposes and his grand design provide us a font of encouragement. A couple of little thoughts here quickly. If you think about this is to take home. Then you need to give God time and you need to trust God in the meantime. Okay, just give me a few minutes to get this across because you're going to live this week. Okay, we're buying into the idea that God is sovereign. He appoints the times we go through, the things we face. Some of it we don't understand. We don't understand what God's up to from beginning to end. It's a kaleidoscopic movement of innumerable pieces that he puts together masterfully. Sovereignly, unerringly, wisely. Therefore, I got to give him time to make it all beautiful. Give him time. He'll make it all beautiful in its time. That's why Job says, "When I am come forth, I will be as gold." That's why James says, "Let patience have its perfect work." God's work in us and for us takes time. But sometimes we act impetuously like the horse. Sometime later, look at Psalm 32, verse 9, where God says, I'm going to guide you with my eye. Be not like the horse, be not like the mule. The horse stampedes out of fear. The horse is an impetuous animal. Roaring to go has to be restrained by the rider. God says, don't you be like that. If I'm going to guide you, don't be like the horse running ahead of me. Don't be like the mule fighting me. The sovereign purposes of heaven in life are a kaleidoscopic movement of innumerable pieces, all dovetailing together into a masterful work of God that ripens perfectly and precisely at an appointed time to our greatest advantage. Amen? I like the old preacher story. The man who asked God how long a million years was to him. God says, a second. The man perks up. What about $1 million? God says, a penny. The man gathers himself up and asks the Lord if he'd give him one of his pennies. God says, certainly, just a moment. It's a fictitious story, but it makes a point. A day with the Lord is as 1,000 years. Are you willing to trust God? Even at this moment, he may not explain what he's doing right now, but maybe the good of it will turn up in the next generation. Are you willing to trust him, give him time to make it all beautiful in its time? And then you've got to trust him in the meantime. It's hard in the hallway between a bitter past and a better future. That's why David says in Psalm 62, verse 8, that we must trust the Lord at all times. In the meantime, in the mystery, under the clouds of what God is up to, beyond our human perception, are you willing to give God time? Are you willing to give him your trust? Are you willing to give him the benefit of the doubt that he's doing something right now in the middle of what you don't like, what you don't want? That's because of the immensity of his person. That's because of the incomprehensibility of his plan. That's why we're told in Ecclesiastes 3, verse 14, that God does all of this so that man might fear him. Perhaps right now you're feeling small, feeling confused, maybe even feeling victimized. Well, you've got to give God time, and you've got to trust him in the meantime. That means fearing him. What does it mean to fear God? It's not to cringe in his presence. We don't need to do that because of the advocacy of the Lord Jesus. But it does mean we understand how awesome he is, how overwhelming his presence and power. We understand he's in control. And life may seem like an unfinished Rubik's Cube. But we'll fear him, we'll trust him, we'll ask questions, but we'll never question him. We'll embrace the idea that there's no panic in heaven, only plans. What is to fear God? It is to submit to his will. It is to be silent in his presence. It is to be steadfast in your faith, even in the face of life's harshest realities. It's to give God an unwavering, blind trust, despite what your eyes see and despite what your emotions feel. You'll say with Job, when I'm come forth, gold. I'm going to endure. I'm going to let patience have its perfect work. I'm going to trust him at all times. Closing story. You'll like this. 1895. Seems like a long way back, but there's nothing new under the sun. This speaks to us today. Andrew Murray was in England suffering from a terrible back. He's a South African evangelist. He was doing some ministry in England. He's held up in a hotel room. He's confined to his bed. His breakfast is delivered by his hostess, who tells him that there's a girl down in the dining room who knows that Andrew Murray's here, knows that he's an evangelist, a man of God, and she's going through a tough time and was wondering if he had any advice for her. He takes a piece of paper and he writes down this. Listen. In time of trouble, say, first he brought me here. It is by his will I am in this strait place. In that will I rest. Next, he will keep me here in his love and give me grace in this trial to behave as his child. Then he will make the trial a blessing, teaching me lessons he intended to learn. working in me the grace he means to bestow. And last but not least, in his good time, he will bring me out again. How and when, I do not know, but he knows. That's good, isn't it? In fact, he summarizes it for this lady. Therefore say, one, I am here by God's appointment. Two, in God's keeping. Three, under God's training. Four, according to God's time. Let's pray. Lord, may we hide your word in our heart that we may not sin against you in unbelief, in unholy thoughts about you, your plans and purposes. Lord, we would freeze frame our week and we would look back and we see things we don't like. We've experienced things we don't understand. At times, eternity has risen up in our hearts and we wonder where it's all going, where it's all headed, and what our part in it all is. Thank you for reminding us there's a time and a season for everything. Thank you for reminding us you make it all beautiful in your time. Therefore, give us grace to give you time. Give us grace to trust you in the meantime. And Lord, as we hit the play button, and we rush into a new week, we thank you we're comforted by these thoughts, that where we are is by God's appointment, kept in his keeping for this time. Lord, we thank you for these realities. We thank you that if our circumstances find us in God, we will find God in our circumstances.
0: Amen. 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
0: Well, I'm Wayne Shepherd. 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That's Tuesday on Know the Truth. 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Jesus said, "You shall know the truth, and the truth shall make you free."

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4: You see, our Christian faith has sanctified every occupation. There isn't any difference between the secular and the sacred. There isn't any at all. The church should remember that Jesus was a preacher for 3 years, but a carpenter for at least 20. That sanctifies work. All of life is God's. All of it is for His glory.
5: 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This week you'll probably spend more time on the job than at church, more hours at your work site than with your friends. In fact, in your lifetime, you may well spend more than 100,000 hours working. Well, since the Bible says you need to do everything to the glory of God, how can you make sure that your daily labor meets that requirement? John MacArthur is answering that question in his current study titled Wisdom for the Workplace. And today, John highlights the role that you and your church can play in motivating believers to faithful, diligent work. And with that lesson now, here is John MacArthur.
4: We're going to be looking at least initially at verses 6 through 15. A very, very interesting little section. In fact, quite unique in the New Testament. Dealing with the subject of work. Work. In fact, I suppose I could title the message, Work, a Christian Duty. In spite of what most people might think, in spite of what most people might feel, work is one of the most honorable and noble things a Christian can do. In fact, in the very beginning, God established that man would earn his bread by the sweat of his brow, Genesis 3:19. Right after the fall, God said, you're going to work. You're going to work to earn your sustenance. On the other hand, Scripture has a lot to say about lazy people. Proverbs says, poor is he who works with a negligent hand. It also says, the soul of the lazy person craves but gets nothing. What should be the proper view of work? How are we to understand it as regards Christians? Is it a secular thing or is it a sacred thing? Well, if you go back into the history, say, of the Jews looked at work as a secular thing. The Jews didn't understand the sacred duty of work. They saw it merely as a common, menial, sort of human, second-class effort. Whereas religious duties were first-class, sacred, divine, noble things. The Talmud, for example, has a very interesting prayer in it. The Talmud is the codification of Jewish tradition and law. And it has a very interesting prayer that was prayed by the scribes. Scribe, you remember, was a person who devoted his entire life to studying Scripture. That's all he did in his life, and he was supported by the Jewish community to do nothing but study the law. This is a scribal prayer. Listen to it. I thank thee, O Lord my God, that thou hast given me my lot with those who sit in the house of learning, and not with those who sit at the street corners. For I am early to work, and they are early to work. I am early to work on the words of the law, and they are early to work on things of no importance. I weary myself, and they weary themselves. I weary myself and profit thereby, and they weary themselves to no profit. I run, and they run. I run toward the life of the age to come, and they run toward the pit. End quote. It's really not a very good view of work, is it? People who get up early for no reason, who work to produce nothing, who run to the pit of death pointlessly. So starting in verse 6, look what he says to them. Now we command you, brethren, in the name of our Lord Jesus Christ, that you keep aloof from every brother who leads a disorderly or unruly life, and in this context it means who won't work, and not according to the tradition which you receive from us. For you yourselves know how you ought to follow our example, because we didn't act in an undisciplined manner among you, nor did we eat anyone's bread without paying for it. But with labor and hardship, we kept working night and day so that we might not be a burden to any of you. Not because we do not have the right to this, but in order to offer ourselves as a model for you that you might follow our example. For even when we were with you, we used to give you this order: if anyone will not work, neither let him eat. For we hear that some among you are leading an undisciplined life, doing no work at all, but acting like busybodies. Now such persons we command and exhort in the Lord Jesus Christ to work in quiet fashion and eat their own bread. But as for you, brethren, do not grow weary of doing good. And if anyone doesn't obey our instruction in this letter, take special note of that man and do not associate with him, so that he may be put to shame. And yet do not regard him as an enemy, but admonish him as a brother. Now it becomes obvious that there's some people living an unruly, undisciplined, disorderly life, and what it comes down to is they're not working. And they're meddling, busybodies, fussing around and not working, and then casting themselves on everybody else to have their food need met. And the apostle is directing this passage at these people who won't work. It is a very unique passage, directed for folks and for the church in which folks exist who will not work. You see, our Christian faith has sanctified every occupation. There isn't any difference between the secular and the sacred. There isn't any at all. The church should remember that Jesus was a preacher for 3 years, but a carpenter for at least 20. That sanctifies work. All of life is God's. All of it is for His glory. Your job is not a secular job. It is a spiritual duty. You are serving the Lord. You say, you mean to tell me that what I do is as important before God as what you do? Yes. You say, you mean washing dishes in my house as unto the Lord is the same as you preaching as unto the Lord? Yes. Not in its impact for evangelism on men, not in its certain instructiveness in regards to Scripture. Not before men is it necessarily the same in kind, but before God it is the same, for it is your service rendered to His glory. That's the point, and the Thessalonians didn't grasp it. Now, frankly, they should have. I mean, go back to 1 Thessalonians for a moment, chapter 4. 1 Thessalonians chapter 4 and verse 10, at the very end of verse 10, he says, "We urge you, brethren, to excel still more. You're doing well, but you need to do better." And then in verse 11, he says, why? "Make it your ambition to lead a quiet life. Quit running around all over the place. Settle down. Attend to your own business. Stay out of other people's business. And work with your hands." Now, what he's talking about here is work. In verse 12, he says, "so that you may behave properly toward outsiders and not be in any need." Work. Don't be a meddler. Don't be a busybody. Don't be fussing around with other people's business. Get your life ordered. Get it brought into control. Attend to your own business and do your own work so that, verse 12, you don't have any needs. That is very important to the unity of the church. And it is important to see your work as honoring to God. So he says that in 1 Thessalonians 4. So he's already told this to them. But would you notice what else he says at the end of verse 11? "Just as we commanded you." So in the first letter, this isn't the first time they've heard this. When he was there, he must have confronted it and commanded them about it. When he came into town and he founded the church, obviously it was a problem from the beginning, which leads me to think that they carried in this Gentile free man mentality and then somehow compounded it by the anticipation of the return of Christ. It's beneath me and it's not the priority as we're near the return of Christ. And Paul had instructed them when he was there, work, go to work. This is a command from God. They apparently didn't obey it. And now a few weeks later, he writes this letter back, 1 Thessalonians, and he says again, "You must do this as we commanded you." Now you come to 2 Thessalonians, and he has to repeat it a third time. Because apparently they are stubborn. They are obstinate. And they're not about to go to work. It doesn't seem to matter what he says. They're not going to work. This kind of stubbornness needs to be dealt with. And so as he writes here, he writes in a disciplinary way. Verse 6 is really discipline. He is commanding the church to keep aloof from these people who won't work. You say, well, now wait a minute. Doesn't the scripture tell us we're to help those people who are poor? Again, I say to you, people who would work but can't find work, people who would work but don't have the physical ability to work, people who are ill and can't do their work, their needs must be met. He's not talking about those kinds of people. He's talking about able-bodied people with opportunity. Paul lays out in verses 6 to 15 six incentives to go to work, six motivations, six compulsions to get these believers who won't work to go to work. Here are the six: disfellowship, example, survival, harmony, shame, and love. Disfellowship, example, survival, harmony, shame, and love. First one, incentive number one, disfellowship. Verse 6, now we command you, brethren, in the name of our Lord Jesus Christ, that you keep aloof from every brother who leads an unruly life, and the obvious interpretation of that is they don't work, and therefore there are these busybodies all over the place, and not according to the tradition which you received from us. Now the verse is very strong, and what it calls for is the church to separate itself from these Christians who won't work. Separate yourself from them. This is tough. If they're the lazy ones who won't work just because they're lazy, they depend on these people. If they're the people who have this sort of noble view that they should be studying the Bible and evangelizing and therefore they won't work, they're going to be expecting these people to look at them as if they're heroes and support them. And what he says is, cut yourself off. That verb, keep aloof, is a very unusual word, and it was used in secular Greek to speak of furling the sails. You unfurl the sail, you open it up. You furl it, you roll it back in. Pull yourselves in from them. It came to mean that, and it is a good translation in the NAS. Keep aloof, keep your distance, keep separate. And the words are very strong. He's not saying, you know, it might be a really good strategy if you guys just kind of cut them off a little bit so they can feel the alienation and isolation. No, he doesn't say it's a good idea. In verse 6, he says, we command you. And he uses a military term. If there is somebody who doesn't work, we command you. And here he's sort of scooping up Silas and Timothy with himself, as noted in the first verse of the first chapter. They were there when he wrote. We command you, brethren. And then he adds another heavy duty shot to this, in the name of our Lord Jesus Christ, the full name of the Lord, the Son of God, saying, I am standing on Christ's authority in the name of the Lord Jesus Christ, consistent with his person and work and will, the will of the sovereign Lord. We give you a military command not to be disobeyed that carries all the authority of the living Lord Jesus Christ in it. And we tell you, keep separate from these people. It's very stern. Cut them off. Disfellowship. I mean, I told you once when I was there, and I told you again, and now it's discipline time. And he says, I want drastic action. I want you to cut yourselves off from them. I want you to alienate yourself. Keep aloof from, notice this, comprehensive, every brother who leads an unruly, that's an out-of-step life, disorderly, ataktos in Greek. It's a military term, means you're out of rank, out of line, out of order. And what was their out-of-order behavior? Laziness. They were loafers, and it was flagrant because they'd been told. And I have given you what he calls at the end of verse 6, the tradition which you received from us. Tradition simply being a term to sum up apostolic teaching. You've got some people who won't take this. So if they haven't received this tradition that we gave about work, separate from them. separate from them. No more Lord's table, no more worship, no more home Bible study, no more fellowship, separate. To fit this into Matthew 18, the pattern of discipline, this would be the third step. Matthew 18, 15 says, if your brother sins, go to him. If he repents, you've gained your brother. That's step one. One to one, you go to the person who sins. If he doesn't, step two, take two or three witnesses with you, go to him, confront him again, hoping he'll repent. If he doesn't, tell the church. Step three. Step three is to tell the church. What does the church do? Separate. Alienate. Still step three. Look down at verse 15. Step four, treat him like a tax collector and a pagan. This isn't step four, because in verse 15, you admonish him as a what? As a brother. He's still in the fellowship, but the whole church is going to cut him off from normal life in the church and only confront him about his sin, or her, if it happens to be a lazy woman. So he's saying, you're at step three, really. It's time for you to cut these people off from the life of the church if they don't obey. Cut them off from fellowship, disfellowship them, and when you see them, warn them, admonish them as brothers to repent. And then, of course, if they don't hear that, if they don't respond to this, then you go to step four, which is to treat them like a pagan and a tax collector and alienate them altogether and turn them over to the Lord. Disfellowship. You don't work? Make them feel it. Make them feel the alienation. Serious issue with him. He commands it. He commands it with all the authority of the Lord Jesus Christ. And he says, I'm commanding you to stay away from these people so they feel the pain of alienation when they don't work. God is serious about work. It is a means by which man does an honorable task to the glory of God and the benefit of his fellow man. Now, since normal true believers are going to cherish the fellowship, this kind of command to the rest of the congregation to disfellowship them should effect a change. It should be enough pain to make them say, I think I better get a job. I think I better go to work. God wants us to obey that command. I don't care how close we are to the second coming of Christ. There's no premium on indolence and laziness. We don't know when he's coming. I don't care how serious you might be about Bible study. You can't be off in a corner studying the Bible to your own pleasure and having other people feed you and provide your sustenance. You earn your bread by the sweat of your brow. So the scripture says work. It's honorable. And there's no such thing as a secular job. It's all sacred because you do it to the Lord, to his glory, to his honor, and for the benefit of mankind. And if you don't do it, and the church has gone to you once like Paul did, and gone to you twice like Paul did, it's now time for the third step, which is tell the whole church to cut them off. No more fellowship. That's serious. Well, there are five more incentives that are absolutely amazingly practical. We'll have to wait till next time to see those. Father, thank you for this wonderful little section of Scripture, which reminds us of the happy privilege and duty of work and gives us clear understanding that there's no secular sacred dichotomy, but whatever we really do to your glory. Father, thank you for reminding us that we're not to be unnecessarily a burden on your people. We're to work and provide for our own needs, because this is honorable, because this is right, because you've equipped us to do that, because it's a good testimony. We thank you too, Father, that for those in our fellowship who would work but can't, either because there's no opportunity for them at all to do anything, or there's no ability there, or there's illness, Lord, thank you that we can help meet their needs, and we do that joyfully. We thank you for the special joy of Christian fellowship. Thank you for the fact that we have each other and that we're so rich because we do. We certainly would never want to be in a situation where we were cut off from each other because we wouldn't work. I thank you too, Lord, for the fact that you allow us to work for many years, and because we have much provision by your grace, there comes a time when we no longer need to work the way we once did, but we can then do things in ministry and never be a burden to your church because we have provision that you have granted us through the years of our labors. Give us the sense of the honorable character of work and help us to even go there tomorrow as we do the tasks around us, whether it be at home or whether it be at a job somewhere, with a new commitment that this is a sacred task we do and one that brings you glory and honor and helps others. And no matter how urgent might be the spiritual thing, help us to do our work for which you have given us the ability and the opportunity, and to do it heartily as unto you. We thank you for that privilege, which keeps our otherwise sinful lives occupied. In Christ's name, amen.
5: You're listening to Grace to You, the Bible teaching ministry of John MacArthur. Today we continued John's practical study called Wisdom for the Workplace. Now, friend, even though John preached these messages decades ago, they apply to your situation today. The timeless content of this series illustrates why Grace to You teaches God's Word. No matter the topic, no matter the circumstance, Scripture applies. Here's what John had to say about that.
6: The messages that we play on the radio and that we make available on downloads could have been preached any time. They are valid. They are relevant. They are current. They are up to the moment because the Word of God is alive and powerful, sharper than any two-edged sword. This ancient book, the Bible, this ancient book speaks to every soul in every culture, in every country, in every age. It never, ever becomes obsolete. In fact, Jesus said it would ride on when the entire universe is destroyed. The Word of God will last eternally, eternally. That's why we teach the Bible. It is amazing to me that people all over the planet on a daily basis are connecting with the teaching of the ministry of Grace to You, either in radio downloads or some other way. And here is this body of material that's basically been taught over the last 40 years, but it's dealing with an ancient document, and it is amazingly, startlingly, powerfully relevant to every life. I want to say thank you to you who are supporters of Grace to You. We couldn't do this without you. The Word of God goes on the wings of your prayers and your gifts. And look, we're content with whatever God gives. Whatever God gives, that's going to define the extent of this ministry. So thank you for standing with us and unleashing God's truth one verse at a time.
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7: 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Join us again tomorrow as John MacArthur shows you how the work you do to earn a living can and should be acts of praise to God. It's another 30 minutes of unleashing God's truth one verse at a time on Grace to You.
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19: And realizing that our inner dialogue can sabotage our marriage, our view of our husbands, what we think is true, once we think about it long enough, we start to think it's the truth. Yeah, our husband really is lazy. Oh my gosh, look at that. He left his socks on the floor again. He didn't pick that up again. He forgot to pick this up again. He doesn't know that I have this tab going of all the reasons he's not a good guy.
8: This is Focus on the Family with Jim Daly. I'm John Fuller, and today we're going to be looking at the early years of marriage, and we have a woman expert here to help us do that. Jim, to start us off, some examples of advice that young adults might get about marriage, and I'm wondering what you think of advice like this. Marriage is easy when you find the one, right? I mean, but conflict, that's a bad thing.
20: That's a good one, but here's one that's a little worse. Marriage is like a walk in the park. Jurassic Park.
8: Okay. I remember somebody said, you'll be able to change him. That'll be easy. I'm not sure that's easy to change us guys.
20: Well, I remember I actually met Red Skelton. You remember that comedian?
8: I do. You met him.
20: I met him twice. He lived in Palm Springs. I went to high school near there.
8: Oh.
20: And I think my mom knew him, which is a weird connection, but Red Skelton was hilarious. But he once quipped, "All men make mistakes, but married men find out about them a little sooner." that's how it goes. Mm. So today we do want to talk about that beginner wife. And John, you and I are not qualified to talk about this.
8: We are not.
20: Maybe we could do a book on the beginner husband. That
8: okay.
20: might be a good thing to do.
8: I like that.
20: Today, it's Michelle Lentz encouraging all of us about the beginner wife. And she's written a great book, Hey, Beginner Wife. And we're going to talk with her about those things that she's learned over the years to help coach and provide wisdom to younger wives. But I think this applies to men and to older couples mm-hmm. as well.
8: Yeah, this is solid marriage advice for anybody and everyone. And you can learn more about Michelle and her book, Hey Beginner Wife, Practical Tips and Heartfelt Advice to Help You Have a Happy Marriage at our website.
20: Michelle, welcome to Focus on the Family.
19: Thank you.
20: This is your first time.
19: It's my first time, but boy, I'm a fan, so I feel like I've been here before.
20: Well, it's great. And you've been a longtime listener, so we
19: yes.
20: appreciate that. And you've written this book now, Hey, Beginner Wife. I think our heart is the same as yours, that young people, not just girls and women, but young men too,
19: yeah.
20: are not doing the family formation.
19: I think they're afraid it's not going to work. I think they're afraid it's going to end in divorce like it did for their parents. Mm. I think they move in together because they want to take it for a trial run and they don't want it to sour or go bad or lose the feeling that they have for one another. So they stay away from marriage thinking that that's going to somehow ruin everything.
20: And it's an interesting plight because it's too late to rectify that when you've done that. And we're not putting a guilt trip on anybody. Some people, the scripture says that God's going to call you to singleness, when we're not going to make an idol out of marriage. But most people tend to marry because we want companionship and friendship. But you got to be careful as a Christian to discern what the culture is telling you and what the Lord is telling you through the scripture.
19: Right.
20: And, you know, we got to be on top of that, right? So that was your motivation. Let's move to the content that you were driving at. We said in the beginning there, this is information that's really valuable for everybody, not just newly married young women.
19: Yeah.
20: Do you think it has that general application?
19: Oh, of course. Because what I'm talking about is good if you're not married yet. Kind of tell you, hey, this is part of marriage, so mm-hmm. get it right. Choose wisely right now. If you're a newlywed, I think it's nice to know what's coming so it doesn't take you by surprise. You know, that sense of, oh, wait, he's not perfect, and I thought he was perfect. And how do you handle that? You know, how do we approach it? And then when you're in 10 years to find out, she's been this through the same thing. Other people have walked through difficult times, and they made it through. I think we think we're going through something challenging, like, oh, it's all over for us. And I tried to put in a lot of stories to say, hey, this happened and this is part of a normal, healthy marriage. It's going to happen for you too, and you're going to get through it.
20: So you and Steve had that difficulty. I mean, you guys got married. You had expectations about what marriage would look like, how much he would communicate with you, all those wonderful things. How long did it take after the I do? Did you start going, what's happening?
19: You know, it wasn't so much the what's happening. It was more of we weren't on the same page because I was trying to micromanage things so that we, at the end of every day, we were good. Like, let's talk about the way we handled that conversation. Maybe we shouldn't have been so quick to criticize, or I shouldn't have said that. And he finally just said, honey, can we just enjoy each other? We don't have to look back at every day and try to figure out what to do better. And I'm thinking, but that's how you build a really strong foundation. You make sure that you get it right at everything. So I was way too intense in the beginning.
20: So he was chilling and you were wanting to make all the home improvements.
19: Yes, I was causing trouble. Heart. Like, let's talk about it.
20: Yeah. And for him, I mean, did that irritate you, or how did you process that in the early years? Like, is he not committed to making this better?
19: Yeah, I really thought it was more that he didn't understand that communication was important.
20: What about that area of dreams when you start thinking about things you want to do and where you're going to be 5 years from now? I'm not good at that, actually. It's kind of funny. But how did you manage those dreams being dashed, and what dreams did you have?
19: The vision was that I would stay home with the children, that we would have a big, happy family, that he would work full-time to support us. And we were headed that direction, making the sacrifices we needed to make. He was self-employed, so we would get extra money. He would pour it right back into the company. And we just lived on a budget to support his business, thinking that that was going to get us to the larger house, the cars we needed, everything that we needed.
20: So those were the dreams.
19: That was the dream.
20: And then what happened?
19: Well, we were pregnant with number 5. Living in a small house because we were in Los Angeles, and anything you can afford is going to be tiny. It was 1,000 square feet. And in January of that year, there was a huge earthquake, the Northridge earthquake. We lived 2 miles from the epicenter. So it hit us strong. And I basically took our house and shook it. And in the middle of the night, we grabbed the kids, brought them into the bedroom with us, not knowing that what it was going to mean was Steve lost his business. He was a real estate appraiser. So people are leaving LA. They don't want to appraise their homes. They're walking away from their homes. And over the next 6 months, his business dried up, which meant our mortgage couldn't be paid. It meant our car couldn't be paid for. It meant that we were getting creative to buy groceries. And we had to move out of LA because we couldn't do it. We moved into my parents' home in Chicago. They said, hey, we're getting ready to downsize. We're going to sell our 4-bedroom house, but we'll put that on hold. If you guys want to come out here and rent our home, you can move in, we'll move out, and, you know, then we'll play it by ear and see what happens. So we moved across country.
20: You know, let me ask you about this, because looking at the book, reading the material for this morning's discussion, it dawned on me, a lot of brides are coming from home. They're living at home until they get married, or, you know, they're in a good position financially. And they may have a job, but they've been at home. they may pay a little bit of rent, but it's probably not what they would pay on their own. And then they get married, and you know, there's this adjustment that you're now on your wedding budget, you know, your marriage budget. I think that could be a little halting to a bride who's come from a middle class home where, you know, she got the job at In-N-Out Burger, she's making enough money to do well, whatever.
19: Yeah.
20: And then you get married and now it's all yours. Mom and dad aren't really helping out. That can be a reality check. What advice do you give in the book for that budgeting process and what she can do to live in the moment and control the moment?
19: You know, I encourage her to be content with what her circumstances are today. And the challenge of that is not to compare yourself to somebody else. So the advice is, what does looking content in this season look like for you? And it may look like celebrating the fact that your husband is home for the night, sitting on the couch with you, not working extra long hours. It may look like, let's celebrate the fact that we're all going to the park and we can do a picnic, rather than bemoaning the fact that we are not going to Disneyland like everyone else is. So being content and really cultivating that thankful heart and finding things to be thankful for.
0: Yeah, good advice from Michelle Lentz, and this is Focus on the Family with Jim Daly. Michelle has written a terrific book called Hey Beginner Wife, Practical Tips and Heartfelt Advice to Help You Have a Happy Marriage. 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
20: You have a story in the book which connects to Focus on the Family, where you heard a broadcast that helped change kind of your paradigm with respect for your husband. What happened?
19: So at the time, Focus was available to me on the radio only, exclusively. And so I would run errands at that time so I could listen to it and listen to it. And this particular...
20: A super consumer. I love that.
19: Yeah, I was like, that's when I'm going to listen to it. So I'm in the car, and this is on the car this particular day was Dr. Dobson and Emerson Eggerich, who never heard of him. But they're talking about men and the language of respect. And I'm always fascinated by marriage conversations. So I'm listening and I'm thinking, this is gonna be good. I haven't heard about this, but I've read so many books. I know that whatever they have to say, I'm probably already doing this, but let's hear it. So they're talking about a man in conflict with his wife and when they're arguing, what that sounds like. And Emerson gives this example. He says, you know, a man, you're going back and forth. And the man finally just gets up and said, that's it. We're done talking now. And he walks out the room. And I was stunned while I'm driving thinking, wait a minute, that's exactly what Steve says. How does this guy know that? And I couldn't figure out why Steve would walk out on me in our conversations, right?
20: Conversations for improvement.
19: Yes, yes.
20: That's
19: they,
20: the key.
19: They had a goal, a working conversation, you know. And I am all about communication, thinking it's an investment in the marriage. So when Steve would get up and say, you know, that's it, we're done now. And I knew he was done. I mean, there was nothing that would happen that would keep us talking until tomorrow. And I would sit there feeling so frustrated with him. Like, why can't he go the distance? I can talk for another hour. We can finish this if he'll just hang in there. And I thought he was the weaker of the two and that I needed to teach him how to communicate. Sadly, that's true. So I listened some more and he said, you know, when your husband shuts down or when he gets angry, it means that he feels disrespected and he doesn't want to disrespect you in return. So rather than say something he's going to regret, he's going to walk out of the room or he's going to get silent. And I'd seen both of those things and was fascinated by it. I completely misjudged what was going on. I thought Steve was weak. And come to find out, it meant that he loved me. It meant that he was strong. It was something that I could respect about him. And I learned that I was being disrespectful towards Steve in the way I criticized him, in the way I was passing judgment on what he was doing. And I began to change. I pulled back and I thought, I'm treating him like I'm his mother. I didn't marry him to treat him like I'm his mother. He doesn't want to be married to a woman who's constantly critiquing him. Emerson was right. You know, he's disrespectful here. Do you shut down sometimes because you're upset with me? Like, yes. But my biggest takeaway that I actually write about in my book is be careful not to treat your husband like his mother. Don't go into mother mode. Think about what you're about to say and judge it through the lens of, is this going to sound like his mother talking to him or his girlfriend?
20: Now, I've got to ask because, you know, a young wife, an old wife is listening going, yeah, you don't know my husband. If I don't do those things, he doesn't get it done. He doesn't do the thing he needs to do. So I want to be cautious that it's all on the wife and, you know, that if I just learn how to do this, my job better, then he's in a better place. Well, of course that's true, but that's true with the shoe on the other foot as well.
19: Right.
20: So husbands have to do their homework, better understand what their wives need in communication and connecting emotionally and not fleeing the room and trying to get to some.
19: Oh, yes.
20: Yeah. So I just want to make sure
19: that
20: balance is there.
19: That's a really good balance. And I would say, I don't call them old wives, I call them seasoned wives.
20: Okay, good.
19: Okay?
20: Yes. Thank you for that correction.
19: Seasoned wives.
20: But
19: that's so true. And learning how to communicate to that to your husband, because there were things that weren't getting done. I mean, nagging, we come by nagging honestly because it's not happening and we're frustrated.
20: Right.
19: So sitting down and saying, how can we deal with this? Because I've asked you to do it three times. And so if I come back at you, I know it's going to sound like I'm nagging, but what are my options here? Because I'm frustrated. So those conversations are great in a moment of non-conflict to sit down and figure out how you're going to communicate with one another.
20: Michelle, let me go to what I think is a hilarious example in the book, the remodel, the home improvement project. Now, if you've done that well as a married couple, just put a note in the show note or call us, whatever. Describe your adventure into the home improvement project with Steve.
19: Well, I gave that example of me responding as his mother or as his girlfriend. So we took a Saturday to work on the house, and Steve's role was to paint a room. And my role was to clean out a closet upstairs. So I'm upstairs, he's downstairs working, and I come down at the end of the morning to make lunch. And our home is structured in such a way that you go down the stairs and you can see right into the family room, but not into the kitchen. So I see him there on the couch. He is showered, he's got a snack, and he's watching golf. And he just looks content. But I can tell that the room is painted and it looks really nice. And I'm like, oh my gosh, Steve, this looks amazing. So in my mind, he's done, right? I go into the kitchen then to make my lunch, and it is a disaster. It is paint central. He has the roller on the counter, the paintbrushes in the sink.
20: No cleanup.
19: No cleanup.
20: Oh my.
19: And splatters. And I immediately lost all my zeal for the painted room and thought, come on. I was just upset on multiple levels. And I looked at it and I just wanted to scream, what is this? Or excuse me, or this is a mess, any number of things.
20: Well, you had a point there. It was a fair point that he didn't clean up.
19: Well, we can think that as wives, that it's a fair point. And then that gives us license to just go off and scream at our husbands, right? So I took a deep breath and I went into the other room and I said something like, honey, so what's up with the kitchen? Just an open-ended question that left room for him to say, oh, I'm sorry, I forgot. Or, oh, honey, I'm just going to get to that. I just needed to sit down first. Or whatever, but the ball was in his court now. I'm not accusing him of anything. And I was shocked. He said, well, just let me know when you need to get in there and I'll get it done. Like, yeah. He completely took ownership. Best case scenario, but I didn't give him the benefit of the doubt that that was going to be his response until I chose not to accuse him of doing it. And sure enough, that's what he said. He's like, honey, I'll get in there right now if you need to make lunch.
20: You know, you're pointing out something really important. That's going with and assuming motivation over action.
19: Yeah.
20: And it's completely reasonable. It's not unreasonable just to give the wives that fair kind of understanding of, well, wait a minute.
19: Yeah.
20: But just asking the question is a helpful thing.
19: And how we ask it, without an accusation there, with an open-ended question. And one of my favorite takeaways about this book is the idea that we can believe the best about our husbands. And that's a gift that we bring to the marriage, is choosing to believe the best about him and his motivation. And that does not come natural. It didn't come natural to me.
20: No, I don't think so it how comes did you natural. Learn that? I mean, what began to happen to allow you to relax and let him get to it on his schedule? There's no burning bush here. So right. he could watch his golf and then he could clean it up.
19: Well, I know it doesn't happen this way with everyone, so women can learn from my example. I was in that season where it was after the earthquake. Steve was working 10, 12-hour days, gone all the time. But he was exhausted, and I was exhausted. And I remember one particular Saturday, or no, it was Sunday after church. We came home. We put the kids down for a nap. I haven't seen the man all week, and I am so excited that we have alone time. I envision we're going to sit on the couch and talk, you know, talk, finally. And Steve sits on the couch, lays on the couch and turns on baseball. And I could tell that's all he wanted to do. I was so mad that I thought, I can't say anything, or it's going to be ugly because I feel hurt. So I went outside in the backyard. And we had built a sandbox, a huge sandbox, I mean, almost the size of this little area here. And I just started walking the perimeter of this sandbox in a prayer walk to tell the Lord I was over it, that this wasn't fair, that my husband was selfish. And hey, did you happen to notice what he's doing in the house right now? So I went to have a prayer conversation. And I fully thought that at the end of this conversation, I was going to feel better. I was going to feel this support from above, that I was the good wife, that yes, I had it difficult, that yes, my husband was selfish and affirmed in my situation. So after 10 minutes of me just spewing how upset I was with Steve, I finally reached the end of that and I got quiet. And I walked a few more laps, and I heard this still small voice say, "You're too hard on him." And it stopped me in my tracks. And I thought, oh my gosh, I am. Listen to me. And I began to think, okay, what's another angle from this? How does the Lord see this? I have a 32-year-old husband whose wife is expecting baby number 5. He's working full-time to support me so I can stay home, which was our dream and our vision. And I'm so mad at him, I'm going to begrudge him the opportunity to lay on the couch and watch baseball. I was so humbled by the fact that all the focus was on me and my experience, and I wasn't giving him the benefit of the doubt, that moment taught me to give him the benefit of the doubt and try to see it from a different angle. Of what was it like for Steve? Because here he is, 32. Some of his friends aren't even married yet, and he has the responsibility to provide for a family of 7. And he's going to have a wife that tells him, "What are you doing on that couch? Sit here and talk to me." Mm-hmm. It really stopped me in my tracks. And that's the moment where I thought, I need to give him the benefit of the doubt for the hard work that he's doing. Yes, I'm doing something hard too, but I can say thank you by showing appreciation for what he's doing. And that was the shift.
20: You know, and those shifts in attitude are what end up coming out of you, right? What the words you speak, the way you believe about something, not second-guessing motivation. I mean, that attitude shift is kind of core and foundational.
19: Uh-huh.
20: You know, and I think rooted in the right thing, Scripture and our attitude toward one another, that we're one flesh, we're actually on the same team, we're not working against each other. And it's so critical. I think the importance of that, and you've touched on it, but being that wingman for Steve, as you described in the book, and coupling that with friendship, you know, you can do this in a difficult way. And I think so many marriages today are in that rut that, you know, we're adversarial.
19: Right.
20: Well, why? I mean, why not do it with an attitude that we're in this together, we're teammates.
19: Yes.
20: So let's find a way to communicate better, to do life better together, to raise the kids in a way that honors the Lord. All those right things.
19: Yeah.
20: So the question is, how do we do that?
19: So we do forget that we're on the same team. And one thing I discovered just accidentally during another season where we've already moved to Chicago now and Steve is working full time. He's still working a lot. And I'm with the kids all day. I'm staying home with them. I'm homeschooling them. So I know what they need from Dad when they get home. Now, Dad comes to the door. All the kids rush to the door and want to see Dad. Well, there's enough kids in our house where one or two might get overlooked, right? And so I realized that Steve would come home sometimes and miss what I thought was important. And on a particular day, it might be that I took the girls to get a haircut. And he came home one time and he didn't notice something like that. And it dawned on me, all I have to do is give him a heads up.
20: Little intel.
19: He's not noticing because he doesn't want to.
20: Right.
19: So I called him at work and I said, hey, honey, when you get home today, can you notice Mary's haircut?

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5: So let's pray. Father, thank you so much for the word of God this morning. Thank you so much for, Lord, this history of the raising of Lazarus. Thank you for Lord, putting all these wonderful truths in this passage for us this morning. Lord, help us to be good at mining out the treasures. We pray in Jesus' name. Amen. John chapter 11, verse 18. John 11:18. Now Bethany was nigh unto Jerusalem, about 15 furlongs off. And many of the Jews came to Martha and Mary to comfort them concerning their brother. Then Martha, as soon as she heard that Jesus was coming, went and met him. But Mary sat in the house. Then said Martha unto Jesus, Lord, if thou hadst been here, my brother had not died. But I know that even now, whatsoever thou wilt ask of God, God will give it thee. Jesus saith unto her, thy brother shall rise again. Martha said unto him, I know that he shall rise again in the resurrection at the last day. Jesus said unto her, I am the resurrection and the life. He that believeth in me, though he were dead, yet shall he live. And whosoever liveth and believeth in me shall never die. Believest thou this? She saith unto him, yea, Lord, I believe that thou art the Christ, the Messiah, the Son of God, which should come into the world. Now, in our last study, we saw how when the sisters of Lazarus sent their message to Jesus, come quick, person you love is sick, we saw how Jesus purposefully delayed and waited 2 days. And then we saw from the other gospels we looked at how when Jesus finally did decide to go, that he had these interruptions as he was entering into Jericho. He was interrupted and stopped to heal the blind man Bartimaeus on the side of the road. And then we saw how when he got into Jericho, how this great crowd came, he was interrupted, but he singled out a short man, a little man in a tree trying to see him. His man's name was Zacchaeus. And he said, I'm determined to go to your house. More interruption. So the initial delay, the stops along the way, made some very anxious, very stressed out feelings like that on the disciples, and especially the sisters of Lazarus. They were stressed out. But there was one person, it was interesting to look at this, there was one person in all this group who was not stressed out with all the delays. And you know who that was? That was Jesus. He wasn't stressed out. And isn't that a picture in our lives? Something doesn't go the way we plan and we get all stressed out and God's not stressed out and he has everything under control. It's just we can't see it, but it's there. It reminds me of Jesus said to his disciples one day, we need to take a boat ride. We need a trip. We need to take a boat trip. Got to go to the other side of the lake in Galilee. And so the disciples and Jesus, they pile into the boat and immediately Jesus goes to sleep. Immediately goes to sleep. Great storm comes up. Disciples all stressed out, thinking they're going to die out there at sea. They wake up Jesus and they ask him, don't you care? that we're all going to die. And the response of Jesus was so classic Jesus. This is classic Jesus. It was, what's the matter, boys? Didn't I tell you that we're going to reach the other side of the lake? How are we going to get to the other side of the lake if we drown in the middle of the lake? Relax. It's under control. And then he yells out these three words to the sea, and the peace be still, and the sea goes totally placid. And then Mark 4:35, the same day when the even was come, he saith unto them, let's go, let us pass over unto the other side. See, that's what he said. And the, when they had sent away the multitude, they took him even as he was in the ship. And there were also with him other little ships. And there arose a great storm of wind. The waves beat into the ship so that it was now full. Get the picture? It's full of water, the ship. And he was in the hinder part of the ship asleep on a pillow. And they awake him, saying unto him, Master, carest thou not that we perish? And he arose and rebuked the wind and said unto the sea, peace, be still. And the wind ceased and there was a great calm. And he said unto them, why are you so fearful? How is it that you have no faith? And they feared exceedingly and said one to another, what manner of man is this that even the wind and the waves obey him? So when the disciples woke Jesus up on the lake with that cry of, don't you care? We're all going to drown. That the feeling of being stressed out is the same feeling that Martha had, that Jesus has finally come. In verse 20, then Martha, as soon as she heard that Jesus was coming, went and met him. So Martha's all stressed out, and someone comes and tells Martha, he's on the road, he's coming, he's on the way. And she jumps up and she goes out to the road to Jesus. And we can feel this tension that the disciples had when they said, don't you care that water's in the boat and we're about to go under? And Martha goes out to Jesus on the road. And you know how there are some people, you know, there are some people that they don't have to say a word, but you read everything on their face, you know, what they're really feeling. You know, that was Martha. Martha's face, it said it all. She wasn't wearing a face of, oh, Jesus, so good to see you. How was your trip? And what can I get you? I'm just so happy that you're here. That was not what she was wearing on her face. That wasn't the message that when she met Jesus, the message she had on her face is, where have you been? And you obviously received our letter because you came, but why didn't you come right away when you got our letter? Don't you even care about Lazarus? We thought you loved Lazarus. Now we can see you don't. Now he's just our brother, not the person you love. Don't you care about us? We thought you cared about us, but obviously you're late. Our brothers died because you're late. Wow. What a welcome like that. Jesus could have said, well, I just made a really long trip from Galilee. It took me days to come here. If that's the appreciation, I'll be leaving now. You know, he could have said that. It reminds me of what President Trump said. Charlie Kirk had his personal cell phone number, and Charlie Kirk would call President Trump at all hours to talk and say what's needed in the country. And President Trump, he said he had to tell, he says, Charlie, I'm the president. I have a lot of things to do, you know. Well, talk about a person with a big title and a lot of things to do. Jesus is God. But the wonderful thing about Jesus, is, which is so classic Jesus, is that Jesus didn't say anything like that to Martha. Jesus didn't say to Martha that he was busy. I was busy healing a man named Bartimaeus. And he was blind all his life. And I was busy saving a tax collector. Salvation was coming to his home. He was going to be a child of Abraham named Zacchaeus. He didn't say to Martha that he was busy. He didn't rebuke Martha for a lack of appreciation that making the big trip. But the response really to accusation, it was classic Jesus. It was gracious, patient, gentle, kind, not striking back, loving, this is who he is. So bring it on, let's see it. So Martha goes out to meet Jesus, and the first words out of her mouth, first thing she says in verse 21, then said Martha unto Jesus, Lord, if thou hadst been here, my brother had not died. First thing she says is that, Jesus, you blew it. You failed by not being here in time. The first thing she's saying to Jesus is, you don't understand. So I have to help you to understand because you weren't here and my brother died. Now, this is incredible. I mean, Martha is teaching Jesus. Martha is instructing Jesus. Martha is rebuking Jesus. Martha is showing Jesus where Jesus was wrong, and she's correcting Jesus. That's unbelievable. I mean, when you look down in this chapter to verse 27, she's saying in verse 27, she believes Jesus is the Messiah, the Son of God, that she believes Jesus is God the Son. And that means when you take verse 27 and you look at it back up there at verse 21, that means Martha's teaching God. Martha's rebuking God. Martha's showing where God was wrong. She's trying to correct God. And what does God say about all that? Well, God had some comments about that position in Isaiah 40, verse 13. Isaiah 40, verse 13, God says, "Who has directed the Spirit of the Lord? Or being his counselor hath taught him? With whom took he counsel? And who instructed him and taught him in the path of judgment and taught him knowledge and showed him the way of understanding?" So this is what God said in Job 38:3. "Gird up now thy loins like a man, for I will demand of thee. Answer thou me, where wast thou when I laid the foundations of the earth? Declare, if thou hast understanding, who hath laid the measures thereof, if thou knowest, and who hath stretched upon it?" And then in Job 36:23, "Who hath appointed him his way? And who can say, thou hast wrought iniquity?" That's what she's saying. Romans 11:34, "Who hath known the mind of the Lord, and who hath been his counselor?" So this is what Martha is doing. Martha is telling God, "You did iniquity by not coming sooner." She's counseling God. She's telling God, "You should have come earlier." And she's instructing and teaching God of what, God, you should have done. So in these verses that I was just quoting there about Isaiah and Job and Romans and so forth, God is saying to Martha, "Martha, where were you when I created the earth? I don't remember you being there to guide me when I did creation. I wonder how I was able to do the creation without you." "Martha, how was I ever able to have any knowledge without you as my instructor? Martha, how was I ever to know what to do without my counselor?" It's like she said, it reminds me of the time when at Grossmont Hospital, and they were going to take me down for a CT scan, and they said, "Put an IV line," the nurse up on the floor, "put an IV line in his hand, you know." And so this nurse comes, and she treated my hand like it was a pincushion. You know, she couldn't find the vein. She was poked about 5 times. Oh, and finally she called down to the nurse down at the basement in the CT, and she said, "Send him down here, I'll put it in there, you know." So I went down there, boom, first strike, she hits the vein. You know what I said to her? "Where have you been all my life?" Jesus should have said to Martha, "Martha, where have you been all my eternity? How could I get by without you, my instructor or counselor, one to correct me?" Now, before we go off and really say how Martha was so wrong, before we go off and say, "Well, I would never do that," we've got to stop and realize when we look at Martha, we're looking at a mirror. And because we do that, we do the same thing when we feel God didn't do what we expected in a certain situation. So from what Martha said to Jesus with, "Lord, if thou hadst been here, my brother had not died," there's not only a resentment against Jesus, there's an accusation that he's not kind against Jesus. So with her feelings against Jesus, we can see that she is in great conflict. She's greatly conflicted because she starts off by saying what she said. She says, "Lord, if thou hadst been here, my brother had not died." That's a statement of conflict. Martha cannot call Jesus Lord and then go on to say that Jesus was wrong. I mean, one day when Peter was on a roof of a house and he was praying and he got really hungry and fell into a trance, and then he saw a sheet, big sheet, being let down with all kinds of unclean animals on there. I don't know. There was probably lobsters and crabs, shrimp. There should have been shrimp too. Shrimp, pigs, pork, and fish with no scales or fins. Probably milk mixed with meat, but probably beef stroganoff. And all those foods that an observant kosher Jew is not allowed to eat. And then God said to Peter, eat. And then Peter said, no way. In Acts 10:9. On the morrow, as they went on their journey and drew nigh unto the city, Peter went up unto the housetop to pray about the sixth hour. And he became very hungry and would have eaten. But while they made ready, he fell into a trance, and he saw heaven open and a certain vessel descending unto him as it had been a great sheet, knit at the four corners and let down to the earth, wherein were all manner of four-footed beasts of the earth, wild beasts, creeping things, fowls of the air. And there came a voice to him, rise, Peter, kill and eat. But Peter said, not so, Lord, for I have never eaten anything that is common or unclean. The voice spake unto him again the second time, what God hath cleansed, that call not thou common. This was done thrice, and the vessel was received up again into heaven. And that was interesting. I mean, you know, Peter, if I was Peter, I would have said, yahoo, pass those pork ribs over here. You know, and give me that bacon cheeseburger, you know. But Peter said in Acts 10:14, not so, Lord. I think what's very interesting also about this passage is that three times it never says that Peter went for it, you know. But what I wanted to bring out in Acts 10:14, it's Peter said, not so, Lord. Now, those are conflicting words. That's the words of conflict, not so, Lord. You cannot call Jesus Lord and then say not so. Because when you call Jesus Lord, you're saying Jesus is your Lord, and you're saying that what he says, I'll do, I'll obey. So if you're going to say not so, you can't say not so, Lord. You can say, okay, Lord, or not so, but you can't put them both together. You can't say not so, Lord. That's a conflict. We see Martha doing here. Martha made a conflicting statement in verse 21 when she says, Lord, if thou hadst been here, my brother had not died. Martha cannot say, Lord, you were wrong. She has only two choices to make for her to not be in a conflict. She can either say, Lord, you were right to let my brother die, or if you'd been here, my brother had not died, and leave off the Lord. But she can't call Jesus Lord in verse 21 and then go on to say that he did what she said he did, unless she's going to be in conflict. So she's in conflict when she says, Lord, you did wrong. If Jesus is her Lord, she can't think or say that Jesus did wrong. Now, the same holds true for us. When we call Jesus Lord, that's a surrender of our will to Jesus. When we call Jesus Lord, we're saying about Jesus in Mark 7:37, and they were beyond measure astonished because he hath done all things well. He maketh both the deaf to hear and the dumb to speak. He hath done all things well. That's what goes with Lord. When we call Jesus Lord, we're saying we believe about Jesus, Psalm 145:9, the Lord is good to all and his tender mercies are over all his works. But nevertheless, having said that, there is a measure of strong faith in what Martha has said to Jesus when she said this in verse 21, Lord, if thou hadst been here, my brother had not died. Because from what Martha said, we can see that she believed in the compassion of Jesus. I mean, she was saying in verse 21, Lord, if you'd been here, you would have seen all the pain that Lazarus was going through in that terrible sickness. And you, with your great compassion, you would have healed him because you would have said, I don't want to let that pain continue. He wouldn't have died. Lord, if you'd been here, you would have seen the great distress that my sister and I were going through at that time. And because you're so compassionate, you would have had mercy on us and you wouldn't have let him die. And so when Martha said what she said, she was showing that she did have faith in the compassion and mercies of Jesus, like it says in Lamentations 3:22, it's of the Lord's mercies that we are not consumed. His compassions fail not. She believed that about him. Now, we can also read in what she said that we're seeing this. What we're seeing is that the bottom line is that Martha had many emotions raging inside of her with the death of her brother Lazarus. There were emotions of faith and there were emotions of grief. There were emotions of confidence in Jesus, but there were emotions of anger. and there were emotions of blame. And all these were raging inside of Martha at the same time, as they do with us. And classic Jesus did not rebuke her for blaming Jesus. He showed restraint. He showed great understanding. He showed compassion for what she was feeling. This is just who Jesus is. He is Psalm 103:14. Psalm 103:14, he knoweth our frame. He remembereth that we are dust. He understood all the emotions that were raging inside of Martha because he's been touched with those same kind of feelings from Hebrews 4:15. Hebrews 4:15, we have not a high priest which cannot be touched with the feeling of our infirmities, but was in all points tempted like as we are, yet without sin. But even with believing in the compassions and mercies of Jesus, if he had been there, we can see that she also has limited the power of Jesus when she says, if thou hadst been here. She's limited the power of Jesus to have been present in order to have felt what everybody was feeling and in order to have healed that sickness. She should have known that Jesus can cure from a distance because he did that. In John 4:49, the nobleman saith unto him, sir, come down ere my child die. Jesus saith unto him, go thy way, thy son liveth. The man believed the word that Jesus had spoken unto him, and he went his way. And as he was now going down, his servants met him and told him, saying, thy son liveth. Then inquired he of them the hour when he began to amend. And they said unto him, yesterday at the seventh hour, the fever left him. The father knew that it was at the same hour in the which Jesus said unto him, thy son liveth, and himself believed in his whole house. A Roman centurion understood this, that Martha did not. He had faith that Jesus could heal from a distance. In Matthew 8:5, when Jesus was entered to Capernaum, there came unto him a centurion beseeching him and saying, Lord, my servant lieth at home, sick of the palsy, grievously tormented. Jesus saith to him, I'll come and heal him. The centurion answered and said, Lord, I'm not worthy that thou should come under my roof, but speak a word only, my servant shall be healed. I'm a man under authority, having soldiers unto me. I say to this man, go, he goeth. Another, come, he cometh. To my servant, do this, he doeth it. When Jesus heard it, he marveled and said unto him that followed, verily I say unto you, I have not found so great faith, no, not in Israel. And I say unto you that many shall come from the east and the west and shall sit down with Abraham and Isaac and Jacob in the kingdom of heaven, but the children of the kingdom shall be cast down into outer darkness. Jesus said unto the centurion, go thy way, as thou hast believed, so be it done unto thee. His servant was healed. I'm afraid that when Jesus said about faith in believing that Jesus could heal from a distance, you know, when he said that in Matthew 8:10, I say unto you, I have not found so great faith, no, not in Israel. I'm afraid, unfortunately, Martha was also in that category of not finding so great faith in Israel, because she's also part of that group that didn't believe that he could heal from a distance. But again, we see classic Jesus. He doesn't get angry with Martha. He doesn't say to Martha, Martha, I'm ashamed of you that you should have such low thoughts of me. He just took the course of, I'll work with her. It'll get better. It'll improve. And Martha would come to know Philippians 2:13, it's God that worketh in you both to will and to do of his good pleasure. And because of that verse in Philippians 2:13, Martha and us can say, I'm not where I will be, I should be, but I'm not where I was. We're moving. Now, the word if, she said, if thou hadst been here, that word if is a quicksand of mental torment. If only a better doctor had been found, my mother would have survived. If only I would have had that yearly checkup, the cancer would not have spread. If only I didn't lose my temper, I'd still be married today. All these ifs, if only this, and if only that, it just brings torment to the soul. It doesn't do any good. Because when God's will is done, our business is to submit to him, and that means we call Jesus Lord. To call Jesus Lord means that we go down to the cemetery, we dig a big hole, and we dump all our ifs in that hole, and then we buried it. It's done. It's gone. There are no ifs with Jesus. With Jesus, there's only yes. There's only amen.
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14: With SRN News, I'm Ken Lorman in Washington. President Trump has promised to grant every American adult $5,000. If the GOP wins the midterms, he's not backing down.
15: The $5,000 is going to happen 100%. And the reason is because our country is taking in trillions and trillions of dollars. And it's going to happen because the people deserve it, because they were treated so badly by the Democrats and by Biden.
14: The president also playing down the need for his administration to check the development of artificial intelligence. He says targeted AI oversight can protect America's lead over China, arguing that winning the technology race is key to national security and prosperity. His statements come as new warnings are rising up from the artificial intelligence industry about AI. This is SRN News.

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0: straight ahead. Everything you need to know about the top headlines of the day and a perspective that will give you some eternity to it. 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It's Kevin McCullough, Monday through Friday, on That Kevin Show. And now, from the Connors and Sullivan Broadcast Studios, the man who is not what he wants to be, but is way grateful that he's not who he used to be, here, the
1: friends, welcome in. It's That Kevin Show. It's the Thursday edition, and while we are winding our way back to our New York studio, still on the road for a little bit longer, coming to you from Nashville today, and very glad to be so. We've got a lot to get to, some very important thoughts as my week takes a significant turn in a different direction. For the last 2 days, we have just had the most invigorating, challenging, intellectually spurring us on broadcasts where we're talking about the poetry and the beauty of language with people like Malcolm Guyatt, and how to do worship better for our churches with Jordan Coughlin, and understanding what some of the big issues are about with AI and other things with people like John Lennox and Wes Huff, and also Oz Guinness. And here we remove ourselves from the Sing 2026 arena and back into the muck and grind of every day. And it just hit me this morning. I was laying in my hotel bed about 3:30 Nashville time, and it just hit me that we are dealing with, at this point in time, three significant dates that are right in front of us. Today, September the 10th, September the 11th, tomorrow, and October 7th. They all fall within the next month. And I wish they had nothing to do with each other, but unfortunately, there's a thread that runs through them. It was a year ago today that I was at the New York State Broadcasters Association luncheon, accepting an award for our New York flagship station, and was in the Uber headed back home from that event. And I got a call from Alex Garrett, one of the producers of our show from the studio, who said to me, Kev, Charlie Kirk's been shot. And we were trying to do everything we could to get information, to get people that were listening updated on what was going on. But I began to get reports from people outside, just general news sources, that were telling me, Kevin, it looks really bad. And by the midway point of the evening, actually by just before dinner, I remember the Fox News anchor looking into the camera and saying, I think it was Will Kane, and I think he said, we have to report that Charlie Kirk has been confirmed as deceased. He didn't do anything different that morning. He got up and went to a college campus and did the stuff that he normally does. He was sitting under a tent, asking questions of people and letting them ask questions of him and having discussions and making the case and trying to persuade people who didn't agree with him. But then that bullet ended that conversation. Tomorrow is September 11th, 25 years to the day. I still don't know how that's possible. Nearly 3,000 people went to work that day, boarded airplanes, reported for duty, dropped kids at school, kissed spouses goodbye, started an ordinary Tuesday morning, and then 19 terrorists decided they wouldn't get to finish it. And less than a month from now, October 7th, Israel. Families are asleep in their homes. Young people are at a music festival, children, grandparents, entire families. Hamas, powered by Iran, so really it's Iran, comes across the border and slaughters them. Different killers, different places, different circumstances. More than 3,500 people, I believe, in terms of victims, which was actually more than the 2,977 that we lost on 9/11. And when you consider the match of that number against the population of Israel, it's strikingly higher in terms of percentage than the number of Americans we lost. But nevertheless, a tragic, awful day. Different killers, different places, different circumstances, but the same appetite. In all three circumstances, hatred that wanted blood. And the thing I can't get away from as these three dates arrive almost on top of one another is that for 25 years, America and its allies have tried to defeat this kind of evil with armies and intelligence agencies and drones and special operators and sanctions and prisons and an astonishing amount of money. And some of it's worked and some of it hasn't. We've gotten good at killing terrorists. We have not figured out how to kill terrorism. That's a huge difference. Charlie's death adds something uncomfortable to all of this, because the longer Charlie lived, the more plainly he talked about Jesus Christ, not Christianity as a voting block, not faith as some clever way to win an argument, but Jesus, the gospel, sin, repentance, forgiveness, salvation. He believed, as do I, that the answer to what was eating away at young people was ultimately a spiritual question, not a fiscal one. I'm increasingly convinced he was right. You know what every murderer needs before he boards an airplane, crosses a border, or pulls a trigger? Or suffocates babies? They need hearts willing to do it. We can find the bomb. We can arrest the terrorist. We can shoot the gunman. We can do DNA tests on the exercise bands. We can blow up the weapons depot. And when we can do those things, we should. But none of those things answer the question underneath all of it. What makes a human being decide someone else needs to die? Yeah, I guess the Lindsey Clancy case has been on my mind a lot, too. A prison can contain a murderer. It can't make him forgive or to ask for repentance. A government can watch a border. Can't stand guard over a human heart. But the gospel goes there. Christians should, too. And that's where I think we've failed. We've become very good at identifying what's wrong with the world. I'm certainly guilty of it. Turn on the show most afternoons. I'll give you a list. But identifying darkness isn't the same thing as bringing light to it. There are angry young men and women all over this country. Some are lonely. Some don't know their fathers. Some spend more time talking to strangers through a screen than sitting across a table from someone who cares about them. But what if the church got there first? What if somebody invited them to dinner? What if somebody told them about Jesus? Sometimes evil has to be confronted with force. But after 25 years, surely we've learned that killing an evil man and defeating the evil that made him evil are not the same thing. Charlie spent his last years telling young people that politics couldn't save them, but that Christ could. Maybe it should remind the living today what we're supposed to be doing. So remember September 10th and 11th and October 7th. And Charlie and the American victims and the Israeli victims and the Clancy children, remember the people who never come home. Have the argument without hating the person. Tell the truth, forgive somebody, and do it again tomorrow and the day after that. We have to keep trying. Maybe it's long past time we got considerably more serious about making fewer hearts available to it. Evil isn't taking a day off to mourn what it's already done, and neither can we. Calvin McCullough coming back.
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0: Kevin McCullough, glad to have you with us. It's That Kevin Show, and we're asking you to help us send a Bible to someone who desperately wants one, but does not have the ability to get one for themselves. And there's lots of reasons why that's the case in various places around the world. The short answer is, for $5, you can supply one in their language, in their dialect, in their hands, in their home, in their heart, so that they can put it in their mind and live by it, teach their kids, impact the community by what happens there. It all starts with that $5 gift of making that Bible available. Will you make it? 800-937-9673, 1-800-YES-WORD, or go to thatkevinshow.com and click the banner at the top of the page. Michael Woolworth is back with us. And, Michael, these Bibles really do change lives. And it's fun to hear story after story of not only what they mean, but how people react when they actually end up receiving one.
1: Yeah, you know, I mean, Kevin, I've been there. I've seen, you know, people sing. They've danced. You know, I think of a woman in the Middle East, Miriam, who just stood there clutching the Bible that will tell her about the God who loves her. And then to have them read their very first scripture. Kevin, that's one thing that we do when we travel. We have friends that fund those trips. But we say, listen, now that you've got a Bible, open it. We want to hear you read, you know, your favorite scripture if you have one. Let's hear you in your own native language read that scripture. A lot of times I have to have somebody translate, but Kevin, to be in that room, in that moment, when somebody who has waited, you know, like the story we just mentioned, waited 20 years, right, for a Bible, finally has the precious Word of God in their hands, and then to hear them read that, it's pretty special. And I'm so grateful that we get to join with listeners of That Kevin Show to kind of take a break from the headlines of the day, if you will, and be reminded that one of the big headlines is what? God's at work in His world through His Word. And again, for $5 a Bible, you get to be a part of this. Let me say thanks to Linda of Dallas, Texas, listening today. She said, I'm in for 20 Bibles. Keith of Hewitt, New Jersey said, Michael, Kevin, count me in. A $100 tax deductible gift today. Steve of St. Paul, Minnesota said, I'm in. Taking care of 15 Bibles today. And that's how we get there. About 20% of the need met. We want to do this for just north of 10,000 that we know by name at Bible League. We need to do it by the end of September. But Kevin, you and I have the opportunity today really to make much of our God. This is His work in His world, but also to invite listeners to be a part of this at $5 a Bible. You know, it's not enough to feel empathy. It's simple to feel empathy. When you hear of hardships and suffering, Christians being persecuted because they bear the name of Christ, or being forced out of their native countries into refugee camps, like the story I'll share next. It's easy to feel empathy for Christians, but to take that a step further is what we're praying happens today, and that we can fill the need for, again, just north of 10,000 Bibles needed around the world. I want to take you to Malawi, Africa. The story may sound familiar. I've shared this before. I do this in this hour by way of an update. And Kevin, Africa has the highest number of refugees in the world. There's about 50 million people displaced from their countries, likely to never return, right? Mm-hmm. And they end up in camps like the Zuleka refugee camp in Malawi. There's about 60,000 people packed into a place made for about 10,000. There's a terrible stench in this place because there's poor sanitation. People get sick. They die. There's people groups that absolutely hate each other. They've got them mixed into this place. There have been assaults, rapes, even murders. Saw a documentary on this. I think it was BBC that did this not too long ago. And it showed the chaos that defines the Zuleka refugee camp, right? But there was a pastor, a group of pastors in that area that said, you know, we've got to take the hope of the gospel into this place. They began to work with Bible League. And Kevin, without any charge, we've made available Bible studies, our Project Phillips study. We give a name and a face to our global ministry, our strategy. And that is a weekly Bible study. People gather maybe one-on-one to begin, and then they're pulled into a group study. There may be 20 or 40 people gathering at a time, again, to explore who is Jesus? How is He both God and man? What's it mean to die to self and to put on Christ in the day-to-day? So this group began to work with us. We provided Bible studies in Kirundi, Swahili, and French, three of the most prominent languages spoken in the Zuleka refugee camp. Kevin, there have been 50 Bible studies started, some of those exclusive to men, some exclusive to women, normally about 40. in number. I can tell you today, by the grace of God and the gumption of this, these local churches going in and dealing with the chaos of the Zalika refugee camp, what I reported before was about 1,000 people have said yes to Jesus, but the gospel continues to roll forward. And what I'm telling you today is there's another 500 believers who have come to Christ in the last few months. Yeah, praise God for that, right? But one of the pastors, one of our partners, a dear man by the name of Greer, I've met him, Kevin, has this simple request on behalf of the children that they're serving in the Zalika refugee camp.
2: Into our church, we have more than 100 children, but because of lack of materials, other children, really, they want to be taught. Unfortunately, there are no more books or materials. So we are going to ask Bible League International if it can be possible to send us most of material.

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2: The number, you're going to get to the Bible League operator. If you get through online, it's just going to go to the landing page where you can give your gift. It shouldn't take more than about 2 minutes for either method to take place. So we're not looking to tie you up, you know, for long periods of time or anything like that. We want you to be able to give your gift. We want you to be able to thoughtfully have a second to pray about it and say, Lord, take my gift, take our money, convert it into Bibles for those that need it, and then put those Bibles into the right hands, the people that are asking for them, the people that want to know you better, the people that want to know you more. That's what this is about. And ultimately, friends, that's not where it ends, because when someone becomes a believer and they dig into discipleship and they dig into the Word and the Word starts impacting their life, they start living differently. And that living differently in places like the refugee camp in Malawi, the Zalika refugee camp, someone goes, hey, why are you being different now? Why are you living differently now? And they can say, because I have the hope of Jesus. I have the hope of the gospel in my life. Where did that come from? And it's an opportunity to do what we often talk about on this show in terms of casting your faith. Think about fishing, and we're supposed to be fishers of men, but if you go fishing, and I'm not a fisherman, but I've known a few. And they cast and they cast and they cast and they cast, hoping to catch that fish. Jesus says, be fisher of men. Constantly throw the gospel to people and say, hey, consider this, consider this, consider this. And what happens in a place like Zalika, people latch on and they say, there's something here that makes sense. It matters. It's different than anything I've heard of before. Tell me more. And then you see 500 more people come to faith in Christ from the original 1,000 that had come to faith in Christ. Michael, it's such an encouraging story. And yet it's Bible League Bibles that are used in the process of saying, hey, consider this, consider this, consider this. Every time, just think, every time you say, consider this, that's the fishing line being thrown out, in that great attempt to be fishers of men. The Bible League Bible, the substance of that cast, if you will. 1-800-937-9673, or go to thatkevinshow.com and click the banner at the top of the page. 1-800-937-9673. And this reminder, right now, every gift being given right now is going to be doubled. 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You could have such a huge impact for the size of your gift. 1-800-937-9673. 1-800-937-9673. 1-800-YES-WORD, if that's easier to remember. 1-800-YES-WORD. Or go to thatkevinshow.com and click the banner at the top of the page.
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4: SRN News, I'm Mary Rose. President Trump is in Ireland for the weekend. Earlier today, he held a bilateral meeting with Ireland's prime minister. During the meeting, the president said the two countries have a fantastic relationship, adding that it's one that is very profitable for Ireland. The president also attended an event with embassy personnel before heading to Shannon to attend the final days of the Irish Open. Iraq's government is investigating after Iran-backed militias there are accused of attacking a key Saudi oil pipeline. Drone strikes shut down Saudi Arabia's east-west pipeline, an alternative to the Strait of Hormuz. Iraq confirmed the attacks originated from its territory and pledged to investigate, dismissing two senior officials. This is SRN News.
5: Quick question. When did you buy your house? If the answer is somewhere between 2022 and 2024, you locked in one of the worst rate environments in modern history. Here's the kicker. Rates dropped this year. They hit a new low most people don't even know about.

0: Now they're climbing back up. Here's what Bankrate reported just this month. Nearly 90% of borrowers from that period are overpaying an average of $278 a month, $3,300 a year, just gone because they haven't refinanced yet. 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
1: 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Michael Woolworth is back with us. And, Michael, there's some question as to whether or not, you know, people really need Bibles on the planet. And you were part of Bible League was a part of a study that really did a conclusive amount of work on defining just how great that need was.
2: Yeah. Yeah. You know, as we do that, take you to the Bible access list. Let me say thanks to Linda of Dallas, Texas, listening today. She said, I'm in for 20 Bibles. Keith of Hewitt, New Jersey said, Michael, Kevin, count me in, a $100 tax deductible gift for 20 Bibles. And then Steve filling the waiting hands of believers all over the world from St. Paul, a gift of $75 for 15 Bibles today. Yeah. You know, we've always known that people need God's word, right? The Bible access list, something that Bible League entered into a couple of years ago with other organizations you would recognize, Voice of the Martyrs, Open Doors. There's several others again that you would recognize, Biblica. We got together and we said, look, let's study 88 of the world's countries. Not every country is what we would call under resource, right? There are places where, you know, Bibles are in, you know, plentiful supply and easily accessible, right? But there's plenty of places where that's not true. And so, Kevin, we sought to do a couple things. Number one, identify where are the restrictions the greatest? Where is it the toughest for a Christian to find a Bible? And then secondly, where's places of opportunity today? Where are there the most Christians waiting for a Bible? If we had a Bible to give today, they would gladly take it, right? And so we partnered together with these organizations. We found out that Bible League serves in 24 of the top 25 countries where there's shortages. So again, it was great to find out that in God's providence, you know, we're not shooting in the dark. We're where we need to be as an organization. Let me have my colleague Toby speak to the restrictions. He's on the continent of Africa, the part of the world where Christianity is growing in the greatest numbers, but it's also the part of the world where there are an incredible number of restrictions, Kevin.
3: Yeah, Michael, one of the things that really became clear to us was just how huge the opportunity is that God's given us right now to get His Word into more people's hands and hearts. And that Toby, who works with our teams in Southern Africa, was telling us that again and again, he's having to tell the partners, slow down. You know, pace yourself on how you're doing the programs because we can't get you the materials quickly enough to meet the need that you're seeing. And some of the other peers of his from South Asia and from East Africa nodded and said, yes, we're having this exact same challenge of we can't get materials quickly enough. We can't get enough Bibles. We can't get enough Bible study booklets to meet the need and the demand that's there in our countries. With just the staff and the teams that we have today, we could do twice as many Bibles, twice as much material, maybe three times. And the others all agreed, yes, this is what we're seeing in country after country all around the world.
2: Yeah, my colleague Rob Bullock, you know, Rob met with some of our partners in Greece. They came together to find out, you know, where's the need? Is it to sort of hold back? No, it was what? We need more Bibles. If we had double the amount of Bibles in our possession today, we could meet the need for waiting believers all over the world. Hey, let me, while we're on the topic of restrictions, let me just tell you, the top countries where the restrictions are greatest. Number four is North Korea. Probably no secret there, right? Yemen, number three. Number two, Afghanistan. The most, the country with the greatest restrictions in the world falls on the continent where Christianity is growing in the greatest numbers, and that is Somalia. And then speaking of the shortage, Rob just addressed that. Again, the places where there's an incredible need, all of these have more than 10 million Christians waiting. Number five is China. Four is India. Three is Ethiopia. Two is Nigeria. Number one in the world with a significant number of Christians waiting for Bibles today, the Democratic Republic of the Congo. And so there's this myth, Kevin, that Bibles are available everywhere. The Bible access list tells us what? That is not true. And again, it tells us that we're not shooting in the dark. Bible League serving in 24 of those top 25 countries. And so there is an opportunity. Before we go to break, though, you've also got this clip from Toby that just talks about the incredible challenges with filling those empty waiting hands.
0: These men and women go through a lot to ensure that the gospel is being shared and people are being reached. In the past, experienced a lot of shipment delays due to some countries that intentionally frustrate scriptures getting in. And we covet your prayers for that.
1: 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Sounds like spiritual warfare to me. 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

0: Welcome back. Kevin McCullough, glad to have you with us. 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Michael Woolworth is back with us. And Michael, Bible League was part of something recently, that was rather significant in terms of kind of measuring access to the Bible around the world. Can you break that down for us a little bit?
1: Yeah. Let me talk about the Bible access list as I do that. Let me say thanks to William of Verona, Pennsylvania, said I'm in at 20 Bibles. Sherwin of Ridgefield Park, New Jersey, said, Michael, Kevin, count me in for 40 Bibles. And then Doreen of Glendale, Arizona, a $500 investment, enough to put Bibles into the waiting hands of 100 believers that we know by name at Bible League. Again, a Bible for Bible match. We've got about 8,000 Bibles to go before we reach the finish line. We need to do this by the end of September. And Kevin, as you say, there is, again, a great opportunity here. The Bible access list, we've known at Bible League for nearly 90 years that people need God's word, right? What the Bible access list confirmed is the gut feeling that we've had, that the need is incredibly great. In fact, going into that, a coalition of several agencies you'd recognize, Open Doors, Biblica, One Hope, Voice of the Martyrs, we got together. We said, look, let's study 88 countries of the world where we know the need is incredibly great. Let's look at those and be able to, give comfort to, listeners when we're asking them to give. Two of the things at the Bible access list, by the way, you can find this at BibleLeague.org/letters B-A-L. So BibleLeague.org / B-A-L. We're part of this coalition. Again, it identified a couple things. Number one is restrictions. Where in the world are the restrictions greatest? Where there's laws that are stacked against the Christian community. There's religious extremists that do everything to stop the spread of the gospel. Where there's, again, criminals, drug cartels that rule the ports, if you will. There's poverty, remoteness, some other reasons. But, we basically identified, the top four, North Korea, three is Yemen, two is Afghanistan, and number one, the most restricted place in the world to get a Bible is where? It's Somalia in Africa, right? Somalia in Africa. But my colleague, Toby, ministering on that continent, Kevin, had this to say about the fierce opposition that comes to believers as we seek to engage people in the Word of God.
2: These men and women go through a lot to ensure that the gospel is being shared and people are being reached. In the past, experienced a lot of shipment delays due to some countries that intentionally frustrate scriptures getting in. And we covet your prayers for that.
1: Well, we're battling not against flesh and blood, but what? Principalities, right? It's a spiritual battle. And so, as Toby said, we cherish your prayers in this work to engage people in the precious Word of God. But the other side of this, Kevin, is the opportunity. My other colleague, Rob Bullock, met with some leaders around the world, partners of Bible League. And when he came back, we had a chance to sit down. I said, Rob, I said, what are you hearing from our partners? Are they saying, hey, slow it down, the need is not as great? Or on the reverse of that, are you hearing something different? This is Rob Bullock with Bible League.
3: Yeah, Michael, one of the things that really became clear to us was just how huge the opportunity is that God's given us right now to get His Word into more people's hands and hearts. And that Toby, who works with our teams in Southern Africa, was telling us that again and again, he's having to tell the partners, slow down. pace yourself on how you're doing the programs, because we can't get you the materials quickly enough to meet the need that you're seeing. And some of the other peers of his from South Asia and from East Africa nodded and said, yes, we're having this exact same challenge of we can't get materials quickly enough. We can't get enough Bibles. We can't get enough Bible study booklets to meet the need and the demand that's there in our countries. With just the staff and the teams that we have today, we could do twice as many Bibles, twice as much material, maybe three times. And the others all agreed, yes, this is what we're seeing in country after country all around the world.
1: Wow. Yeah, our involvement with the Bible access list, it confirmed to us, you know, Bible League is serving in 24 of the top 25 countries where shortages are greatest. Let me tell you what those are. 5 is China, 4 is India, 3 is Ethiopia, Nigeria takes the number 2 spot, and the number 1 place in the world with more than 10 million Christians waiting for Bibles. I mean, Kevin, these are people that have come to saving faith. They've said yes to Jesus. More than 10 million right now, and the number 1 spot is the Democratic Republic of the Congo. As I said, Africa is the part of the world where Christianity is growing in the greatest numbers. And so, again, what an opportunity. You know, above all today, as I say, let today be an encouragement to you that God is at work in his world. How refreshing to take a little bit of a break from the, you know, the headlines of the day to be reminded that the headline of the day is what? God's at work. And from wherever he has you listening today, you get to be a part of this at only $5 a Bible.
0: Yeah. 1-800-937-9673. 1-800-937-9673. Our need is more than 8,000 Bibles, and we have the opportunity to close that gap very nicely because there is someone that's coming alongside and says that for every Bible you give this hour, they're going to match Bible for Bible. 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
5: With SRN News, I'm Mary Rose. 25 years after 9/11, one historian says predictions of American decline have proven wrong. Correspondent Richard Boyd reports.
6: Niall Ferguson argues that the United States remains the world's leading economic and military power. America's share of G7 economic output has grown since 2001, while the shale revolution sharply increased domestic oil and natural gas production. Ferguson says the dollar remains a global safe haven and that America's rivals face even deeper problems, leaving the United States still number one by most measures. Richard Boyd reporting.
5: President Trump is in Ireland, where he met with leaders ahead of a major golf tournament this weekend. During a meeting with the Irish Prime Minister in Dublin today, he said he would love to see a united Ireland. This is SRN News.
7: Quick question, when did you buy your house? If the answer is somewhere between 2022 and 2024, you locked in one of the worst rate environments in modern history. Here's the kicker. Rates dropped this year. They hit a new low most people don't even know about. Now they're climbing back up. Here's what Bankrate reported just this month. Nearly 90% of borrowers from that period are overpaying an average of $278 a month, $3,300 a year, just gone because they haven't refinanced yet. 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
9: Such a privilege and honor to know the Lord, and the Lord have chosen us to have time and to serve and to work with. We know how Bible value to us because that's how we grow, because that's our spiritual food. Without a Bible, like without food.
10: It's like a Bible. It's like not having food. And Michael, I think that's, I think Jesus said something similar to that, that man can't live on bread alone, but by every word that proceeds from the mouth of God.
1: Well, you've just heard from Inga in Europe, and she's saying what? Something very profound, right? No Bible, no food, right? You know, if we'd liken this to fighting human hunger, I mean, Kevin, eventually, if you don't eat, what happens? You starve to death, right? I don't think it's a stretch when you talk about believers who have come to saving faith, who are at the kind of the front end of their walk with the Lord. They need a Bible. To go without God's word means what? In a really, I think, a true sense, there's some spiritual malnutrition that's happening there. So again, we're grateful. People like Gregory of Bull Shoals, Arkansas, said, I'm in it at 20 Bibles. William of Verona, Pennsylvania, said, Michael, Kevin, count me in for 20 Bibles. Anthony of Sun City West, Arizona, said, I want to be a part of this. Again, another 20 Bible gift. We've seen just north of about 2,000 Bibles sent to this point, just north of 10,000. That's the numbers that we want to reach by the time we're done with this campaign at the end of September. So, Kevin, really, you and I are just going along. You know, it's 50 Bibles here, 500 there. You know, I had a chance to spend some time in Zimbabwe, Africa, not long ago. Our pastor there by the name of Anismo. I said, Anismo, you know, I've been in congregations where the pastor is the only one. Surely that's the exception, right? He said, no, Michael. He said, that really is the, that's the norm when you go from congregation to congregation. Oftentimes, because of the shortages, the pastor is the only one. But Anismo from Zimbabwe, Africa, has this profound statement to make about the need for God's word in his part of the world.
11: There is a huge Bible gap here in Zimbabwe. Some churches in the rural areas, you will find that you get to a church where there are about 200 members, and in that church you only find one person with one Bible. So you can say in that church the ratio is 1 to 200.
1: Yeah, you know, I know we've got pastors living, Kevin, or listening today. What's the goal of a lot of pastors? It's to do what Paul admonishes in, I believe it's Acts 19. He says what? The faithful Bereans. Those pastors were turning these people into faithful Bereans, right? You remember the text where he says they didn't merely take what they heard at face value. They used the scriptures they had available to them, verifying that, you know, they were hearing the gospel truth. And so how do you turn, you know, congregants into faithful Bereans if they don't have Bible. So again, what we're sharing today is that God is at work. And again, the only barrier right now to putting Bibles into these empty waiting hands is strictly what? It's financial. And again, so we're able to say what? Let's meet this goal, and then we can fire up the presses and say, look, we need Bibles in the Tsonga language. We need them in Swahili, right? Wherever God has these new believers planted, Bible League can meet the task today, and is simply we're asking this listening family, be a part of this today.
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3: He loved you so much, Jesus Christ paid the ransom for you. He unlocked the prison door. He has set you free. In Christ, you have redemption as a present possession. And nothing can take that away. If you're in Christ, you have it. The devil can't steal that from you, although I know sometimes he tries to get a foothold in our life. And then verse 21 celebrates how this all happened. The Father made Jesus, who knew no sin, to be sin on our behalf, so that we might become the righteousness of God. Mark it, if you mark your Bible, in him. This is one of Paul's favorite little phrases here. To be in Christ changes everything. It's not an optional thing. Redemption cannot be found outside of Christ. It is found in him. If you have the Son, you have this life. If you don't have the Son, you don't have that life. But he is literally a prayer away. He's already paid the ransom price. From the cross, Jesus said, it is what? Finished. And we all know that that can be rendered paid in full. There's no more payment needed. No silver and gold that can purchase our redemption. No, Peter says we are purchased with the precious blood of Jesus Christ as a lamb without spot and without blemish. We have redemption in him. So just to remind us of the word apolotrosis in Greek, don't worry about the spelling of it. Redemption means to purchase and set free by paying a price. Deuteronomy 24:18 captures the Passover when it says, you shall remember that you were a slave in Egypt and that the Lord your God redeemed you from there. Therefore, I am commanding you to do this thing. Jesus was in dialogue often with Jewish people who were hearing truth from him, and some people did believe in him. And he said famously in John 8:31 through 36, therefore, Jesus was saying to the Jews who believed in him, if you abide in my word, then you are truly disciples of mine, and you shall know the truth, and the truth shall what? It'll make you free. Think about that redemption language. They answered him, we are Abraham's offspring and have never yet been enslaved to anyone. How is it that you say you shall become free? Wait a minute. Did they forget about Assyria? Did they forget about Babylon? Did they forget about the current moment in history when they were under Roman occupation? They were denying the facts, right? They were saying, no, we've never been enslaved, but that had been much of the history, sadly, of Israel. And it was a consequence of one word, sin. If you think about it, what caused those things to occur, namely thinking about Assyria and Babylon, was the sin of idolatry and God judging his people. They said, well, we've never been enslaved. How can you say we need to be free? And Jesus answered them, truly I say to you, this applies to all of us, everyone who commits sin is what? Is a slave of sin. And the slave does not remain in the house forever. The son does remain forever. If therefore the Son shall make you free, you will be what? You'll be free indeed. If Jesus unlocks that prison door and you come out and you follow him, if you're in Christ, you have redemption. You are free. But anyone who sins, and look, this is the story of mankind. We all fall short of God's glory, ends up being a slave of sin. There's a lot of things in life that you can do, you can partake in. You can talk to an addict who didn't start off as an addict. They started doing something, toying with something, and all of a sudden, instead of them being the master of that thing, now that master is over them. Some people will talk about cigarette smoking or, you know, getting involved in drug use or alcohol or whatever it might be. There's a myriad of things, and what ends up happening at some point for a lot of people if they can't keep things in control, is they become a slave of that thing. Years ago, Richard Pryor, who was a comedian very well known back in the day, got addicted to smoking crack cocaine. He said at one point, that thing took over his life to such an extent that he locked himself in a bedroom all by himself, partaking of that drug. And he said he was so out of his mind, the crack pipe began to speak to him. That's when you know you're in trouble. And in that story, if some of you remember this story, he ended up setting himself on fire. And it was a huge wake-up call, obviously, in his life. This is the condition of man without God. We become slaves to sin. That's why Jesus was there to buy us back. Acts 20:28, Paul, addressing the Ephesian elders, says, "Be on your guard for yourselves and for all the flock, among which the Holy Spirit has made you overseers, to shepherd the church of God, which he, Jesus, purchased with his own blood." There's a fantastic story in the Old Testament in the book of Hosea. Hosea is a prophet. He's married to a woman named Gomer. No, I don't know what her parents were thinking. And I've not met a Gomer in all my years on this planet, except I do know of one Gomer, and that's Gomer Pyle. How many of you remember Gomer Pyle? Wow, on the Andy Griffith Show, is that right? Surprise, surprise, surprise. Anyway, you'll get it if you watch the show. Hosea has a wife that's wayward. In the ancient world, what would happen is if you wanted to marry a woman, you would bring a dowry to her family. And it would be very, very significant what you would have to bring for her hand in marriage. Well, Hosea would have done that. And then here's what we know about this story. She went out and she was unfaithful to him. And things got so bad that apparently at this point in her story, she's become the property of a pimp, no joke, who's selling her out apparently to other men for sex. And Hosea has had her leave him, leave the marriage, go and be unfaithful. And God says, I want you to go again, and I want you to love her, even though she's an adulteress. And so Hosea 3:2 puts it this way. So I bought her for myself for 15 shekels of silver and a homer and a half of barley. And I said to her, I'm reading now from the NIV, you are to live with me many days. You must not be a prostitute or be intimate with any man, and I will live with you. Hubby shows up at the slave market and has to buy his wife back from another man and from her adulteries. And when he does, he has one request of her. He says, please come home and please don't cheat on me anymore. In 1 Corinthians 6:19, Paul says, don't you know that you've been bought with a price? Therefore, glorify God with your body. You see, since we've been ransomed with such a significant price, our response is to glorify God. And Hosea says that to Gomer. Look, I've bought you now for the second time. Please don't cheat on me anymore. Please, I'm asking you to be faithful to me. Hosea's words and actions are really acting out the gospel. God is a redeemer. Jesus put it this way in Mark 10:45, even the Son of Man did not come to be served, but to serve and to give his life as a ransom for many. Jesus Christ is the one who buys us. We have redemption in him. Let's look at part B of verse 7. And it says these words, in him we have redemption through his blood. And when you see through his blood, that connects us now to the sacrificial system. If you've ever read through the books of like Exodus, Leviticus, etc., and you see the sacrificial system, sometimes it's like it's a little strange. A goat or a bull or a lamb has to die in this way, and it dies in the stead of somebody else. An innocent, spotless lamb will be sacrificed in the sacrificial system back in the day for the sins of a nation or the sins of an individual. And that thing which was innocent now pays the price for someone else's actions. Jesus is the fulfillment of the sacrificial system. Jesus is the final and ultimate sacrifice. If you want to read about this, read Hebrews 10 up to about verse 14, 1 through 14. And it says there that Jesus fulfills all that imagery. He is the Lamb of God who takes away the sin of the world. There's no more need for animal sacrifices because Jesus' payment once for all has sanctified us. Amen? In him, we are redeemed. But Jesus had to spill his blood. And it wasn't blood like pricking your finger for a test or drawing some blood, you know, for it to be tested. No, Jesus' blood means his death. The sacrificial animals didn't have a spot of blood shed. They were killed. They were killed in the stead of another. And Jesus comes and fulfills that imagery. He sheds his blood. Without the shedding of blood, there is no remission of sins. Hebrews 9.
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3: In the stead of somebody else, an innocent, spotless lamb will be sacrificed in the sacrificial system back in the day for the sins of a nation or the sins of an individual. And that thing which was innocent now pays the price for someone else's actions. Jesus is the fulfillment of the sacrificial system. Jesus is the final and ultimate sacrifice. If you want to read about this, read Hebrews 10 up to about verse 14, 1 through 14. And it says there that Jesus fulfills all that imagery. He is the Lamb of God who takes away the sin of the world. There's no more need for animal sacrifices because Jesus' payment once for all has sanctified us. Amen? In him, we are redeemed. But Jesus had to spill his blood. And it wasn't blood like pricking your finger for a test or drawing some blood, you know, for it to be tested. No, Jesus' blood means his death. The sacrificial animals didn't have a spot of blood shed. They were killed. They were killed in the stead of another. And Jesus comes and fulfills that imagery. He sheds his blood. Without the shedding of blood, there is no remission of sins. Hebrews 9. So Jesus comes to fulfill all those things. And amazingly, the one who does this is God in human flesh. Sometimes people think, oh, Jesus loves me, but I'm not sure about the Father. No, the Father is the one that sent the Son. Jesus said, if you've seen me, you've seen my Father. My actions will show you the heart of my Father. The Father loves you, the Son loves you, and the Holy Spirit loves you. God loves you. And all you have to do is take another look at the cross to be convinced of it. Amen? In Him, we are redeemed. In Him, we are bought with the precious blood of Jesus Christ. In Him, we have forgiveness. And that's what the verse goes on to say. It says, in Him we have redemption through His blood. That is, here's what it affects. The forgiveness of our trespasses. Because of what Jesus did, it means we are forgiven. Note the word trespasses there. It's plural. We live on a street. We've been there for 30 years. And across the street, there's a no trespassing sign. It's water district land, and it's supposed to be, you know, people are supposed to stay off it. But people ride through the sign, past the sign, on motorcycles, in vehicles. They walk their dogs past the sign. They will park their car and watch sunsets there. The no trespassing sign has been trespassed multiple times. It means nothing to most of these individuals. For those of you who are raising kids, you've been taught you are to draw a boundary with that child. And you're to say to that child, now, I told you this is the boundary. And if you cross the boundary, this is what's going to happen. And you know, since your children are little angels, they stay on this side of the boundary. No? No. Oftentimes they cross the boundary and then they say something like this. Now, what you going to do about it? And that's when you apply the board of understanding to the seed of knowledge. Can I get a witness?
7: Amen, bro.
3: Thank you. Thanks, dude. Now, I want you to think about your own life for a moment and think about how many times have you known the line and crossed it? You know, the old hymn says it well, prone to wander, Lord, I feel it. Prone to leave the God I love. You see, I love Him, but I see another principle in my flesh often that wants to cross no trespassing signs and wants to find out if the paint is really wet. Right? There's something in us. There's a sinfulness in us. Some would say it's the sin nature, or describe it as the flesh, Romans 7, that makes us want to do that. And oftentimes, to see what might happen. And here's what we have in Jesus. We have the forgiveness of our trespasses, plural, according to the riches of His grace. See that word forgiveness in verse 7? The Greek word is aphesis. And the word for forgiveness literally means to send away. To send away. This is what God has done for you and me. He has sent our sin away in Jesus. And this particular word for forgiveness is a word that takes us back to the Old Testament. I'm going to have you turn to a book that I know you frequent, the book of Leviticus, chapter 16. Genesis, Exodus, Leviticus. I hope you have a Bible or you have something that you can look with me, but we'll have the verses up on the screen. This is the Day of Atonement for Israel. It would come once a year. It was the one time that the high priest could enter into the Holy of Holies, where the Ark of the Covenant was. And just for the sake of time, we're going to just pick out a few sections here. Leviticus 16, we're going to drop down to verse 7. It says these words, "And he," that's Aaron, the first high priest of Israel, "shall take the two goats and present them before the Lord at the doorway of the tent of meeting." Leviticus 16, 8. "Aaron shall cast lots for the two goats, one lot for the Lord, the other lot for the scapegoat." Now that word, you may have heard that before. That's actually a Bible word. Two goats are chosen. One is going to be sacrificed and one is going to be a scapegoat. "Aaron shall offer the goat on which the lot for the Lord fell and make it a sin offering. But the goat on which the lot for the scapegoat fell shall be presented alive before the Lord to make atonement upon it, to send it into the wilderness as the scapegoat." Drop down to 14. Moreover, he shall take some of the blood of the bull, sprinkle it with his finger on the mercy seat on the east side. So also in front of the mercy seat, he shall sprinkle some of the blood with his finger seven times. Then he shall slaughter the goat of the sin offering, which is for the people. Bring its blood inside the veil and do with its blood as he did with the blood of the bull. Sprinkle it on the mercy seat and in front of the mercy seat. Now, if you just look up for a moment, I want to show you, this is a verse from Romans 3. This is 23 through 25. All have sinned and fall short of the glory of God, being justified as a gift by his grace through the redemption, same word as Ephesians 1:7, which is in Christ Jesus, whom God displayed publicly as a propitiation in his blood through faith. That word propitiation in the New Testament means the mercy seat. And when that blood was sprinkled in Leviticus 16 on the ark and outside by the altar, on the horns of the altar, it was picturing a future reality that would come. Jesus is the fulfillment of the goat that is slaughtered and its blood is shed, but he's also the fulfillment of the scapegoat who carries our sins away. Let's pick it up in verse 18 of Leviticus 16. Then he shall go to the altar that is before the Lord, make atonement for it, and shall take some of the blood of the bull and of the blood of the goat and put it on the horns of the altar on all sides. With his finger he shall sprinkle some of the blood on it seven times and cleanse it from the impurities of the sons of Israel, consecrate it. When he finishes atoning for the holy place and the tent of meeting and the altar, he shall offer the live goat. Then Aaron shall lay both his hands on the head of the live goat and confess over it all the iniquities of the sons of Israel. I wonder how long that took. And all their transgressions in regard to all their sins. And he shall lay them on the head of the goat and send it away into the wilderness by the hand of a man who stands in readiness. And the goat shall bear on itself all their iniquities to a solitary land. And he shall release the goat in the wilderness. Now this picture is pretty significant, where the high priest confesses all these sins. And of course this is symbolic, but as he confesses the sins, the innocent goat basically takes on the guilt. He's innocent, but he becomes the bearer of the guilt, just as Jesus was innocent on the cross and bore our guilt, though he was completely innocent. And then there's a man waiting, and he sends the goat off into the wilderness, and carrying our sins, as it were, he goes off, the goat goes off into a solitary land, a land where no one can revisit our sins, where no one can go back and say, oh, you did this, or oh, you did that. There's nobody there. Our sins are carried away in Christ. Amen?
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3: In Jesus, we have redemption through his blood, the forgiveness of our trespasses, according to the riches of his grace, which he lavished on us. He is so good. He poured it out in bunches and bunches and bunches, lavished us with grace, forgiveness, redemption. We have it all in Christ Jesus. Riches piled upon riches, grace upon grace, lavished upon us. So wonderful, right? And now you start to think about, okay, if that's what I've been given, how should that change the way I treat people? Especially people who are difficult. These could be people in your family, people at work, could be church people. Church people definitely can challenge us at times. It could be friends. It could be a particular friend that you're really trying to love and they're making it difficult. And you might say, okay, how do I live this out? Well, when you think about the grace that's been lavished your direction, you want to become a channel of that grace. And it doesn't mean that you don't speak the truth in love and bring correction when it has to happen. But it means that you never forget. I never forget how much grace simply came my way because I put out the hand of a beggar and the King gave me the bread of life. I pray you know that King, and he will help you to extend that to others as you live your life for his glory. 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This is Pastor Michael Lance. 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
8: 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I'm Mike Massaro. 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
10: So how do you have purity of heart? 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
1: Shalom Aleichem. I'm standing somewhere. We don't know exactly where Yeshua preached the Sermon on the Mount, but I'm standing somewhere in the region. And I'm in the midst of a series right now on the Sermon on the Mount, Yeshua's longest sermon in the entire Word of God. Now, I want you to understand that there's some construction going on around me, so forgive any background noise that you may be hearing. It's impossible to find a spot where everything is just perfect. I'm mostly focused, beloved, on the content of Yeshua's words. A lot of people dismiss the Sermon on the Mount, especially the Beatitudes, as just kind of poetic pleasantries, but Jesus was actually giving us the keys for how to live while we're on the earth and beyond as His disciples. And I believe that there's a special anointing right now as I minister these words. And the reason that I'm saying that is because where I'm preaching these words from, years ago now, I'm going back over 20 years, I had thought about going to Israel. I had not yet come because I didn't really have the money to go at the time. I wanted to go. I knew I would come to Israel by the grace of God. I was just waiting to save up for the trip. But I had a vision of the night one night. Some of you have heard me tell this story. I was sleeping, but it was in a dreamlike vision state. And I saw the world as if I was an astronaut from outer space. And in that vision of the night, I saw the globe of the world, and I was looking down at the world from outer space, and on top of the globe, there was like a sphere. And I don't know how big the sphere was. It was, you know, several miles coming up from the top of the earth, and this sphere that extended from the top of the globe, it went all the way up into the heavens. I felt the glory of God, and on top of that sphere that was in the heavens with God's glory was Israel. And the Lord revealed to me, beloved one, in that instant, that He was still connected to this geographical spot on the planet like no other place on the earth. God is connected to Israel in a way that He's not connected to any place else in the world. It's like a portal for the glory of God. Of course, we can experience God's glory anywhere in the world. Remember, Yeshua said, it's not in this mountain or that mountain that men will worship. For those that worship the Father must worship Him in spirit and in truth. And I realize that whether you're in Africa, India, the United States, wherever, we can encounter the Lord through the Spirit. But somehow, paradoxically, He's connected to this particular place on the globe like no place else on the planet. So for those reasons, I'm sensing a very unusual anointing on me as I'm ministering now Yeshua's longest sermon in the New Testament, the Sermon on the Mount. I'm picking up where I left off last time. I'm picking up in Matthew 5, verse number 8. And if you're joining me for the first time today, you'll be able to tune right into where I'm at. It's not like you need to go back and listen to the other sermons to understand what I'm going to be saying today. The grass withers and the flowers fade, but the word of the Lord, Baruch Hashem, abides forever. Hear the word of God. Blessed are the pure in heart, for they shall see God. So how do you have purity of heart? We have to always be aware, beloved ones, of what's going on inside us. And we always have to be asking ourselves, in the light of the Holy Spirit, what our motives are. I think so many times we're not aware of what's in our heart and why we do the things we do and why we say the things we say. But when we're serious about coming under the blade of God's authority, under the blade of the Holy Spirit, and under the blade of His Word, and put ourselves in subjection to Him, and make up our mind to be pleasing to Him, and come under the obedience of His Lordship, when we make that our focus, and at the same time, we become so aware of God's presence in our life all the time, we're then able to judge what's going on in our heart, and we can then control our heart to keep it pure. I mean, how many words come out of our mouth that really aren't coming from a pure place? I mean, when we really ask ourselves what our motives are for saying something, even asking about somebody, are the motives really pure? I mean, even sometimes we're sharing with people about others, their prayer requests. Oh, we say, pray for this person. They're going through this in their life. But oftentimes when people say that, and maybe you've even done that, were your motives really, really pure? Or were you somehow gossiping about that person? Or was there maybe some kind of evil in your heart? And sometimes we act like we're giving people instruction about something. But what's really the purpose? Are we really just wanting to have authority or power over them? We have to be examining our heart and be willing to be open and transparent to the Holy Spirit in Jesus. You see, Yeshua, who is the Spirit, is also the Word. Listen to what I said. The Spirit proceeds from Yeshua. The Spirit proceeds from the Father and the Son. And the Word also proceeds from Yeshua. In fact, Yeshua is the Word, right? John chapter 1, in the beginning was the Word. He was in the beginning with God and he was God. And the Word, John 1, 14, became flesh. So Yeshua, who is God and is the Word, became flesh. So we need to submit ourselves to the living Word of God, who's revealing himself to us continuously by the Spirit and examining our heart to see, beloved ones, if it is really pure. And if you do it, as I know I do, the more I do that, the more I realize there's things that I need to root out of my heart because they're not really coming from the right place. Beloved, Jesus said, blessed are the pure in heart. Listen now, for they shall see God. When you think about the reward of having a pure heart as being able to see God, what that means is our heart needs to be so pure that God's Spirit can shine through it without any interference, because his Spirit can shine through it without being tainted. Our heart has become a transparent vehicle for his presence when his heart shines through us, because and his Spirit shines through us because our heart is pure. We're literally, Jesus said, be able to see God.
0: This is Discovering the Jewish Jesus, and Rabbi Schneider will be right back. But first, I want to ask you the most important question you could ever be asked. And that's, do you know Jesus Christ as your Lord and Savior? If you haven't yet invited Jesus into your heart today to lead your life and ask God to save you from your sins, I want to invite you. Do that right now. If you're ready, then I want you to pray this prayer with me. Father God, I repent of my sins, and I ask you to cleanse me with the blood of Jesus. I accept Jesus Christ, your Son, as my Lord and Savior. Help me to follow you all the days of my life as you show me how. In Jesus' name, amen. Friend, if you just prayed that prayer, I'm so excited for you. Let us know by clicking Find Jesus at discoveringthejewishjesus.com. And now, here's Rabbi.
1: Now, I want to encourage you today, be willing to let the Lord show you your heart. Be willing, humble yourself enough to seek to let the Lord reveal your heart to you 24/7. Whenever you're about to talk, and whenever you're talking, ask the Lord, am I coming from the right place? Are the words that I'm saying right before you? And if you'll do that, if you'll make it your ambition to let your heart be a filter for everything that's coming through you, so that you're filtering in what's from God and keeping out what's not from God, what's going to happen? You're going to be empowered. You're going to be able to more clearly see him more and more in your life. You're going to be transformed. You see, if you want to see God, you have to be so pure that his reality can shine in you and through you. A lot of people, that they have a religion. They believe in God, but they really don't have fellowship with him. In order to have fellowship with him, we have to be like him. In order to be like him, we have to have a pure heart. I don't know what more I could say. I'm trying to really convey to you, this is a 24/7 battle. This is a 24/7 daily overcoming to continually be examining our heart and make sure that it's pure, and to root out of it what's not pure, to root out of it spirits of hatred, to root out of it spirits of fear, to root out of it spirits of rejection, to root out of it spirits of lust. Everything that's not from God, we have to root out and battle and overcome so that our heart can be pure and we can see God. You see, seven times in the book of Revelation, chapters 2 and 3, Yeshua said, "He that overcomes will inherit these things." You'll inherit the paradise of God. What do we have to overcome? The world, the flesh, and the devil. We have to overcome the enemy in our own lives. We have to overcome the flesh in our own lives. We have to overcome the world from entering in and conforming us to his image. I just want to encourage you. A lot of people have compartmentalized their walk with the Lord. They think, like, if I do this and I do these religious things, you know, if I talk Christianese, if I don't cuss, if I don't steal, if I go to church and I tithe, if I don't commit adultery, then I'm good. I'm a Christian. But it goes so much, so much deeper than that. How many Christians are there that are self-deceived? Like the Pharisees of old, there's an appearance of godliness that's devoid of reality and power. In order to walk in true fellowship with the Lord, beloved, our hearts need to become purified. And this is a painful process. And the Bible teaches us that as we mature, as we grow up, as we more and more cooperate with the Holy Spirit and do what I'm talking about, we gain the ability, the Word of God tells us, through maturity, to discern the difference between good and evil. And the more discernment we have, the more we're able to move into the light as we cling to the light and commit ourselves to moving forward in the light, and the more pure our heart becomes. And as that happens, beloved, listen, the more clearly we're truly able to see Jesus for who he is. To see Jesus for who he is. A lot of people think they're seeing Jesus, but the Jesus that they're seeing is not the real Jesus. Okay, Jesus is so far beyond the boxes that we put him in. He's spirit. And if we're going to see him, we need to be able to transcend the flesh and to be able to get a supernatural vision. God wants to transform us, and he wants us to be able to ascend out of the natural and out of the different levels of darkness so that we can more and more see him as he is. I remember that one in the Gospels. That one of the Gospels said, he came to the disciples and he said, "Sir," do you remember that famous verse? It said, "Sir, I wish to see Jesus." Well, I know that that is your heart and my heart today too. "Sir," we're saying with that man of old, "I wish to see Jesus." And Jesus is saying, "Yes, I want to show you myself. Purify your heart. Love me. Cling to me. Examine yourself." Because the Bible says, if we'll examine ourselves, the scripture says, God will not have to judge us. And so I just want to encourage you, fight the battle. Fight the good fight of faith. This is hard. It's hard to live a life of self-examination. It's hard to live a life when you're waking up every morning, examining your heart and refusing to let into your heart, refusing to move through your heart that which is evil and not of God. It's a constant battle to put that shield up every day and to choose good and to overcome, to resist gossip, to resist hating, to resist fear, to resist compromise, to resist manipulating, to resist using the arm of the flesh to accomplish the purposes of God. And the Holy Spirit wants to reveal all these things to us that we do without even knowing it. And as we allow him to show us ourselves, beloved, and say yes to him and cling to him and his word and not let the enemy in, we're going to be able to have a cleansed heart, a pure heart, and we're going to see God. David said, "In thy light, I see light." Let's not be amongst those that are deceived, that think we're seeing light, but the light that we're seeing isn't really the Lord's light. You know, in Matthew 24, when the disciples asked Yeshua about the signs of his return, what would be happening on earth, they asked him, immediately before his return and the end of the age. You know what the first thing that Jesus talked about was? Deception. He said, what it's going to be like on the planet before I return is that there's going to be a spirit of mass deception. Mass deception. People will believe lies rather than the truth. And the problem with people that are deceived is that they don't know they're deceived. And this applies even in the realm of spirituality and religion. And there's even a lot of gospels that are going forth right now that some of you have bought into. Jesus, beloved, wants to sanctify our hearts. And we have to die to caring what man thinks about us. We have to stop pleasing man and putting man first and doing what we think the world tells us we should do, or doing what we do to be accepted by the world if we're going to have a pure heart. You see, Jesus said this. Listen to this. We're talking about having a pure heart in order to see God. Jesus said this in the Gospel of John. He said, how can you believe when you seek the glory that comes from man rather than seeking the glory that comes from God? And if you'll examine your heart, my beloved friends, I think you'll find that some of the things that you're doing are not because you're seeking God's glory. It's because you're seeking man's approval. See, this is some of what Jesus is talking about, what he said in the Beatitude. Those that are pure in heart shall see God. If we're seeking the approval of man, if what's motivating us is being accepted by our family, our friends, our coworkers, rather than pleasing God, is that having a pure heart before God? I'm going to move on, but I guess what I'm trying to do is to let you know how heavy this is. It's a big yoke. It's a big yoke to take on the responsibility of letting Jesus be the Lord of your life and being willing to submit to his lordship in your heart. So finally, before moving on, let me just read the verse one more time, and we're going to go to the next verse. Blessed are the pure in heart, Yeshua said, for they shall see God. Now we move to the ninth verse. Blessed are the peacemakers, for they shall be called sons of God. Now remember what I said. These Beatitudes give us the road of how to walk a kingdom lifestyle in the earth. Many people call themselves Christians, but they're not willing to submit to Yeshua's precepts. When Yeshua said, go preach the gospel to the entire world, I think the gospel means not only salvation, but everything that Jesus taught. And one of the things that Jesus taught was, blessed are the peacemakers, for they shall be called sons of God. Think about how many church splits there are. Think about how many things that you have said and I have said and the people that we go to church with have said that are not building bridges of peace with people, but are dividing people. See, being a peacemaker is looking to be that bridge builder. The Bible says, be at peace with men as much as you can, as much as it depends on you. Try to be at peace as much as possible with every man. But how many of us are operating in a spirit of division? We're not looking to build bridges. We're not looking to build roads of peace. We're looking for what divides us. We're looking for doctrinal disputes. It's an evil spirit. But my heart had to be transformed before I realized that. A lot of Christians don't realize that they're working in the opposite spirit of what Jesus taught. They're always looking for division over doctrine, over this difference and that difference. But the Spirit said, blessed are the peacemakers. Beloved, being a person of peace, being a person of shalom, is walking in the very nature of Jesus and in the fruit of the Holy Spirit. I want you to remember that, and I want you to apply it, beloved one, to your life. His disciples should be known as peacemakers. In 1 Samuel chapter 2, verse 30, we read this. The Lord says, those that honor me, I will honor. You see, beloved, we receive from that which is on a person when we honor who that person is. The Lord says, those that honor me, I will honor. This is true of the Jewish people as well. The Lord said to Abraham, I will bless those that bless thee. Beloved, I believe there's a supernatural call upon my life and upon this ministry. And by you sowing financially into this ministry, I truly believe that you're going to receive so much more from it. Your financial contribution to this ministry will bring you into relationship with the anointing that's on this ministry. And beloved, you're going to be blessed. I want to ask you, make a financial contribution today. I'm very confident it will come back to you pressed down and good measure.
0: 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Or you know what? Pick up the phone and give us a call. Our number is 888-MY-RABBI. That's 888-697-2224. You can also give through text. Just type the keyword give to the phone number 88777. It's that easy. And when you give, you're going to give people the opportunity to hear biblical truth, to grow in their faith, and to also discover the hope that's found in Jesus, the Messiah, before he returns. And speaking of his return, Yom Kippur, the Day of Atonement, it's coming up really soon. It begins at sunset on Sunday, September the 20th, and it continues through nightfall on Monday, September the 21st. You see, Yom Kippur, it reminds us of our need for atonement, and it helps us more deeply appreciate what Jesus actually accomplished for us through his sacrifice. Because of him, we can approach God knowing that forgiveness is available. Our sins can be covered, and our relationship with our Father can be restored, and that we can be with him after Jesus comes again. And you know what? We want that for everyone who comes into contact with this ministry, and you can help make that possible. Your generosity, it carries biblical teaching into homes, cars, workplaces, and most importantly, hearts, reaching people right where they are with the truth of the Word of God. That's the difference that faithful friends like you guys make. So I want to honor you today. Thank you for supporting us. And if today's message has moved your heart in any way, please respond. 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Thank you so much. And now here's Rabbi to speak God's blessing over your life.
1: In the Old Testament book of Numbers, we find a blessing God speaks over his children through Moses and Aaron. 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The Lord lift you up with his countenance. And the Lord give you, beloved one, his peace. And now in Hebrew.

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12: Well, good morning, K-Praise family. How are you this morning, this early morning, September 14? Hard to believe, or mid-September. And we're still going to have some cranking of the temperatures here today in the next couple of days. And we're start cooling it down over the next weekend. But I hope you did get some rest over the weekend. Hopefully we got a little R&R in and were able to worship yesterday, warming up to 81. And then, yeah, tomorrow we're 75 or so. And by next weekend, 74, 67 at night. So very nice, very nice, very nice. So we get into our Monday, and I'd love to have your children, your grandchildren check in too. I'd love, love, love. Because I know that with school starting and the routines all getting back into the swing of the school year, you know, I just want you to know we invite your children and grandchildren to check in. So 818-662-3737, my Big Radio Facebook at BWD Radio on X, and I'd love to have you check in too. And a perfect conversation here, Dr. J. Vernon McGee, freedom comes super fast. Israel leaves Egypt in haste. No time to prepare, only time to go. What began in judgment ends in deliverance. A huge, beautiful conversation for us. We kick off the Bible study this morning, Through the Bible. Dr. J. Vernon McGee, sponsored by Through the Bible Radio Network, San Diego's Cape Praise. Lord God, thank you for this beautiful day, this morning, the air in our lungs. God, thank you. You bring author freedom. In Jesus' name, amen. The Bible bus doors are opening. 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
5: 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And we continue yet another 40, yeah? In the next generation of studying God's Word. And I'm so happy that we are studying together. And in fact, on Pastor Phillips' Know the Truth straight ahead, there's one thing we can never get back. And the hidden value in every passing moment, showing us how to embrace the present, finding joy in life's everyday blessings, the life and living with eternity in view, even in the midst of heartache, of carnage, of hopelessness. Not all hopelessness, though, because the creator of the universe is passionate and he delivers and brings freedom, just like we were talking about with Through the Bible and Dr. J. Vernon McGee. So parlay that conversation with Pastor Philip DeCourcy, who's warming up today, 81. Know the truth straight ahead. Life and purpose is worth living just because he lives. Hang on.
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7: Here we are occupied with the task that God gives man, the significance of our lives, and it leads to much confusion and consternation. But this we do know, he has made everything beautiful in its time. The week you've just gone through, the last year you've just gone through, and you're not sure what God is up to. Where does this fit, Lord? He'll make it all beautiful in its time.

0: Philip with his message titled, It's About Time.
1: Well, let's take our Bibles and turn to Ecclesiastes, and we're in a multiple sermon exposition of Ecclesiastes 3. Solomon has established convincingly that God is the one who winds up the clock of time. He governs its every movement. He governs its every moment. God is apart from and above time, but God is involved in time. The time is a creation. I believe what we have detailed historically and accurately for us in Genesis 1 and 2 is the unfolding of God's creative action over a six-day period where God marks out time in mornings and evenings. God created time, space, and matter. And you and I are bound by it, but He is not. God created time, and God keeps time. Time does not master Him as it masters us. It serves Him. It does His bidding. He is the one who has a purpose for everything done in time under heaven. God is the one who sends time. God is the one who appoints and apportions time. But it does raise a question. What's our part in the plan, if any? What is our role, if any, in the unfolding drama of human existence? And it's no wonder we should ask that question, because according to Ecclesiastes 3 and verse 11, God has put eternity in our hearts. The one who makes everything beautiful in its time put eternity in our hearts. Now, the meaning of that phrase is this, that men innately reach for the transcendent. We have more than a sneaking suspicion that there's more than our eye can see and our hands can touch. Deep down, we know that what matters is not matter. Each and every human soul has this innate impulse to press beyond the limits of this present world and reach for the stars. Sadly, for some, that takes them to the seance, to the fortune teller. Others, it has them visiting church to hear about a life to come, a dimension to the human existence that's beyond the five senses. It's no wonder we probe into time, its start, its finish, its meaning, what lies beyond it. Solomon does it here and he acknowledges that we do it because eternity is in our heart. We're created after the image of God. We want to know what the future is. We want to know our place in an ever-expansive universe. Wanting to know what's up with life and getting to know what's up with life, but are two different things. We want to know what's up with life. But Solomon reminds us, although eternity is in our heart, we cannot, look at the end of verse 11, find out the work that God does from beginning to end. Solomon acknowledges that because of our finiteness and our fallenness, we end up with a view of life that's limited, narrow, incomplete. We have a keyhole perspective on human history. No one can find out the work that God does from beginning to end. The thimble of our mind cannot hold the ocean of God's plans and purposes. There is a God who has a season for everything and a purpose to the times that we go through. And Solomon gives us a sample and a summary of those times. And because eternity is in our heart, because we're made after the image of an eternal God, we want to get our hands around it and our heads around it, but we can't. We never will. This anticipates Paul, right? We know in part. That's why today you're holding up a piece of your life's puzzle and you're going, Lord, where in the world does this go? Surely this doesn't make sense. But there are two things in these verses we do want to grasp, and we can grasp. But let me outline them. Time is governed by God, verse 11. He has made everything beautiful in its time. Here we are occupied with the task that God gives man, according to verse 10. Here we are trying to grasp the significance of our lives, and it leads to much confusion and consternation. But this we do know, and we're told to believe this, He has made everything beautiful in its time. Time is governed by God. Secondly, time is gifted by God. Verse 12, I know that nothing is better than that men would rejoice and do good all their lives, and every man should eat, drink, and enjoy the good of all his labor. It is the gift of God. We'll get to this next time. Basically, the whole point of verse 12 is this. Although you cannot comprehend all that God is doing, therefore you cannot comprehend all that there is to be experienced and all that there is to be enjoyed, don't let that stop you enjoying the moment you're in. You don't have to have all the answers to life's questions to enjoy your wife's love, your children's admiration, a good steak, a cold drink on a hot day, or a piping hot cup of coffee on a winter's morning. Nothing better than that. That's not concluding that we're kind of ants in an anthill. It's just simply saying, you know what? Even in the midst of what you don't understand, you will find that God gives you enough things to enjoy, to rejoice in over his kindness. Time is governed by God. Let's spend a few minutes looking at this. While we may not know all that God is up to at a given moment, we do know that when he's finished with it, it will be fitting, beautiful, and appropriate. Remember we saw that's the meaning of that word, beautiful. It's used in Ecclesiastes 5, verse 18, where it's translated proper. It's a beautiful thought, isn't it? That whatever we're going through, good or bad, we like it or we don't like it, that it has its proper place and it has its clear purpose in the plan of God for your life and my life. He makes it all proper, appropriate, fitting. You may hold it up right now, the week you've just gone through, the month you've just gone through, the last year you've just gone through, and you're not sure what God is up to. Where does this fit, Lord? He'll make it all beautiful in its time. God's governance of history is an act of artistry. Life is not a series of hapless, disjointed events. There is a designer label sewn into the lining of this world. And in the end, God will waste nothing of our lives. Amen? He will waste nothing of our lives. That's why in time you'll see that there's a purpose to that tragedy. There's a reason to that calamity. And there is a kindness in that difficulty. That's good to know. And if you were with us in the study of the life of Joseph, you'll have seen that played out, where Joseph ends up becoming the prime minister of Egypt, saves his family, protects the seed of Abraham, Isaac, and Jacob. He announces that to his brothers in Genesis 45, and then later in Genesis 50, you didn't send me here, God did. What you meant for evil, God meant for good. He announces that when he's 30. His brothers come down during the famine to get some grain from Egypt, and they learn, hey, sniveling little Joseph is the prime minister of Egypt, and he holds our life in his hands. Can you believe that? They shake in their boots. They crawl before him, begging for mercy. And he says, guys, don't worry. God sent me. God's in this. Making everything beautiful in time requires timing, but God's the Lord of time. I don't know if you've ever thought about the punctuality of God. That means you'll be at church in time, because God's punctual. You can arrive late to the worship of God, but God will never arrive late to the needs in your life. It's the kind of God you worship. It's the kind of God you serve. Some of us are not that punctual. I like the story of the husband and wife who were going at it. He shouts up the stairs, will you hurry up? If you don't get a move on, we'll be late. She shouts down, stop nagging me. I've been telling you for the past hour, I'll be down in a minute. That's us, isn't it? But God's punctual. Write these verses down, Galatians 4:4. In the fullness of time, God sent forth his son. The word fullness there carries the idea of that which is ripened and made ready. Romans 5, verse 6, for when we were without strength in due time, Christ died for the ungodly. Acts 2, verses 1 through 4, the day of Pentecost, what do we read? When the day of Pentecost was fully come, the Spirit comes and they're all filled with the Holy Ghost. God wasn't late at Bethlehem. God wasn't late at Calvary. God wasn't late at Pentecost. Listen to these words by Ian McPherson in an interesting sermon entitled The Punctuality of God. It is the supreme paradox of history that the eternal God is always on time. He who stands beyond the ordered sequence of temporal events pays the strictest attention to the march of the moments and plans his interventions in terrestrial affairs, or what looks to us like interventions. For God is within his world as well as above it, immanent as well as transcendent, with the greatest possible care and precision. He is a punctual God. That's why he'll make it all beautiful in its time. Don't have time to turn to these, but remember when Saul was looking for those lost donkeys in 1 Samuel 9? He meets Samuel at the appointed time set by God. Remember Mary and Joseph had traveled to Bethlehem for the census at the same time she gave birth to Jesus, fulfilling Micah 5 verse 2? Remember the ram caught in the thicket at the exact moment where Abraham's going to plunge the knife into the chest of his son Isaac? Coincidence? No, providence. The punctual God who's never early, who's never late. The Ancient of Days is always on time. Therefore, he will make it all beautiful in its time because his timing is always perfect. Tell you a story. Saturday morning, many, many years ago in our home, we were putting our coats on to go out the door. The girls were small. We were going to one of our favorite towns in Northern Ireland to shop and eat lunch, Portadown. We were almost out the door when the phone rang and I decided to take it. Turned out it was my mom. She says, "You know what, Philip, are you okay?" I said, "Yeah, we're good." She says, "I don't know, I woke up this morning burdened for you and the girls and June. I was anxious, I was disturbed and prayed for you, and then I decided to give you a call." I says, "Mom, we're good. I don't know what's going on there, Mom, with mother's tuition and all of that, but we're good." She was happy, and so she kind of, we put the phone down, we get in the car, and we headed towards Portadown, about 15 miles from our home. Just as we were coming to the outskirts of the town, a huge explosion rocks our car, frightens the wits out of us, and we see stuff flying through the air in the distance. It was a huge car bomb that the IRA had set in this Protestant town in Northern Ireland to wreak, you know, carnage and wreckage. We weren't going to Portadown that day. But we later learned that the area we normally park in was badly damaged by the explosion. And I kind of worked it out in my head a couple of days after this. You know what? If my mom hadn't have called, we probably would have arrived in that car lot just as the bomb was going off. We were running late to Portadown, were we? Maybe not. Maybe God was making everything beautiful in its time. Was it a mother's intuition? Was it a nudge of providence? Maybe a combination of both. But I was reminded that day that there's a time to be born and there's a time to die, and that wasn't our day to die. God makes it all beautiful in his time. He's punctual. And the knowledge of his gracious purposes and his grand design provide us a font of encouragement. A couple of little thoughts here quickly. If you think about this, this is to take home. Then you need to give God time and you need to trust God in the meantime. Okay? Just give me a few minutes to get this across because you're going to live this week. Okay, we're buying into the idea that God is sovereign. He appoints the times we go through, the things we face. Some of it we don't understand. We don't understand what God's up to from beginning to end. It's a kaleidoscopic movement of innumerable pieces that he puts together masterfully, sovereignly, unerringly, wisely. Therefore, I've got to give him time to make it all beautiful. Give him time. He'll make it all beautiful in its time. That's why Job says, "When I am come forth, I will be as gold." That's why James says, "Let patience have its perfect work." God's work in us and for us takes time. But sometimes we act impetuously like the horse. Sometime later, look at Psalm 32, verse 9, where God says, "I'm going to guide you with my eye. Be not like the horse, be not like the mule." The horse stampedes out of fear. The horse is an impetuous animal. Roaring to go has to be restrained by the rider. God says, "Don't you be like that. If I'm going to guide you, don't be like the horse running ahead of me. Don't be like the mule fighting me. The sovereign purposes of heaven in life are a kaleidoscopic movement of innumerable pieces, all dovetailing together into a masterful work of God that ripens perfectly and precisely at an appointed time to our greatest advantage. Amen? I like the old preacher story. The man who asked God how long a million years was to him. God says, a second. The man perks up. What about $1 million? God says, a penny. The man gathers himself up and asks the Lord if he'd give him one of his pennies. God says, certainly, just a moment. It's a fictitious story, but it makes a point. A day with the Lord is as 1,000 years. Are you willing to trust God? Even at this moment, he may not explain what he's doing right now, but maybe the good of it will turn up in the next generation. Are you willing to trust him, give him time to make it all beautiful in its time? And then you've got to trust him in the meantime. It's hard in the hallway between a bitter past and a better future. That's why David says in Psalm 62, verse 8, that we must trust the Lord at all times. In the meantime, in the mystery, under the clouds of what God is up to, beyond our human perception, are you willing to give God time? Are you willing to give him your trust? Are you willing to give him the benefit of the doubt that he's doing something right now in the middle of what you don't like, what you don't want? That's because of the immensity of his person. That's because of the incomprehensibility of his plan. That's why we're told in Ecclesiastes 3, verse 14, that God does all of this so that man might fear him. Perhaps right now you're feeling small, feeling confused, maybe even feeling victimized. Well, you've got to give God time, and you've got to trust him in the meantime. That means fearing him. What does it mean to fear God? It's not to cringe in his presence. We don't need to do that because of the advocacy of the Lord Jesus. But it does mean we understand how awesome he is, how overwhelming his presence and power. We understand he's in control. And life may seem like an unfinished Rubik's Cube, but we'll fear him, we'll trust him, we'll ask questions, but we'll never question him. We'll embrace the idea that there's no panic in heaven, only plans. What is to fear God? It is to submit to his will. It is to be silent in his presence. It is to be steadfast in your faith, even in the face of life's harshest realities. It's to give God an unwavering, blind trust, despite what your eyes see and despite what your emotions feel. You'll say with Job, when I'm come forth, gold. I'm going to endure. I'm going to let patience have its perfect work. I'm going to trust him at all times. Closing story. You'll like this. 1895. Seems like a long way back, but there's nothing new under the sun. This speaks to us today. Andrew Murray was in England suffering from a terrible back. He's a South African evangelist. He was doing some ministry in England. He's held up in a hotel room. He's confined to his bed. His breakfast is delivered by his hostess, who tells him that there's a girl down in the dining room who knows that Andrew Murray's here, knows that he's an evangelist, a man of God, and she's going through a tough time and was wondering if he had any advice for her. He takes a piece of paper and he writes down this. Listen, in time of trouble, say, first he brought me here. It is by his will I am in this strait place. In that will I rest. Next, he will keep me here in his love and give me grace in this trial to behave as his child. Then he will make the trial a blessing, teaching me lessons he intended to learn, working in me the grace he means to bestow. And last but not least, in his good time, he will bring me out again, how and when I do not know, but he knows. That's good, isn't it? In fact, he summarizes it for this lady. Therefore, say, one, I am here by God's appointment. Two, in God's keeping. 3, under God's training. 4, according to God's time. Let's pray. Lord, may we hide your word in our heart that we may not sin against you in unbelief, in unholy thoughts about you, your plans and purposes. Lord, we would freeze frame our week and we would look back and we see things we don't like. We've experienced things we don't understand. At times, eternity has risen up in our hearts and we wonder where it's all going, where it's all headed, and what our part in it all is. Thank you for reminding us there's a time and a season for everything. Thank you for reminding us you make it all beautiful in your time. Therefore, give us grace to give you time. Give us grace to trust you in the meantime. And Lord, as we hit the play button and we rush into a new week, we thank you we're comforted by these thoughts, that where we are is by God's appointment, kept in his keeping for this time. Lord, we thank you for these realities. We thank you that if our circumstances find us in God, we will find God in our circumstances.
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2: 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That's Tuesday on Know the Truth. 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Jesus said, "You shall know the truth, and the truth shall make you free."

Time is moving faster than you think, and every moment matters. So how do we use our time wisely? 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I'm Wayne Shepherd. Today, Pastor Philip takes us to Ecclesiastes chapter 3 to remind us that God has a purpose for every season of life. We'll discover how His timing brings peace, purpose, and hope, even when life doesn't go as planned. 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
9: It takes courage in our culture today, especially, to speak up for what is true. Because culturally, we're going the wrong direction on so many fronts. And for you to stand up and say what the Bible says takes courage.
10: Cancel culture resists the truth of God's word. But Pastor Greg Laurie points out, we have a message that must get delivered.
9: Now, I got to warn you, if you speak up for what is true, you might get canceled or worse. But

0: Standing before the Brandenburg Gate in a divided Berlin, Reagan issued a direct challenge to Soviet leader Mikhail Gorbachev. "Mr. Gorbachev, tear down this wall." The Berlin Wall was more than concrete and barbed wire. It represented a system that restricted movement, divided families, and denied millions the freedoms Americans often take for granted. Reagan refused to treat that division as permanent. He understood that free nations must be willing to identify the difference between liberty and oppression, and have the courage to say so. 2 years later, the Berlin Wall fell. Freedom survives when people refuse to accept tyranny as inevitable. So when freedom is challenged today, will we have the courage to defend it with the same clarity?
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9: And realizing that our inner dialogue can sabotage our marriage, our view of our husbands, what we think is true, once we think about it long enough, we start to think it's the truth. Yeah, our husband really is lazy. Oh my gosh, look at that. He left his socks on the floor again. He didn't pick that up again. He forgot to pick this up again. He doesn't know that I have this tab going of all the reasons he's not a good guy.
1: This is Focus on the Family with Jim Daly. I'm John Fuller, and today we're going to be looking at the early years of marriage, and we have a woman expert here to help us do that. Jim, to start us off, some examples of advice that young adults might get about marriage, and I'm wondering what you think of advice like this. Marriage is easy when you find the one, right? I mean, but conflict, that's a bad thing.
10: That's a good one, but here's one that's a little worse. Marriage is like a walk in the park. Jurassic Park.
1: Okay. I remember somebody said, yeah, you'll be able to change him. That'll be easy. I'm not sure that's easy to change us guys.
10: Well, I remember I actually met Red Skelton. You remember that comedian?
1: I do. You met him.
10: I met him twice. He lived in Palm Springs. I went to high school near there.
1: Oh.
10: And I think my mom knew him, which is a weird connection, but Red Skelton was hilarious. But he once quipped, all men make mistakes, but married men find out about them a little sooner. that's how it goes. Mm. So today we do want to talk about that beginner wife. And John, you and I are not qualified to talk about this.
1: We are not.
10: Maybe we could do a book on the beginner husband. That
1: okay.
10: might be a good thing to do.
1: I like that.
10: Today, it's Michelle Lentz encouraging all of us about the beginner wife, and she's written a great book, Hey, Beginner Wife, and we're going to talk

0: Focus on the Family, Jim Daly, pre-recorded, sponsored by Focus on the Family. Thank you for this conversation, Jim Daly. And thank you for your passion for giving us wisdom every single broadcast, including this one. And Michelle, thank you for your guidance and your direction and your wisdom. So, Jenny, you and your husband, Michael, celebrating 21 years of marriage today?
1: Hey, I wanted to see if you could announce our 21st anniversary, my husband and I, Mike.
0: You and Mike celebrating 21 years?
1: Yeah, 21 years together, totally today.
0: Jenny, so good, you and Mike. Here's to another 21 more, and thank you. See, if you're a newlywed, let that encourage you. Cheers, Jenny and Mike.
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6: You see, our Christian faith has sanctified every occupation. 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There isn't any at all. The church should remember that Jesus was a preacher for 3 years, but a carpenter for at least 20. That sanctifies work. All of life is God's. All of it is for His glory.
7: 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This week you'll probably spend more time on the job than at church. More hours at your work site than with your friends. In fact, in your lifetime, you may well spend more than 100,000 hours working. Well, since the Bible says you need to do everything to the glory of God, how can you make sure that your daily labor meets that requirement? John MacArthur is answering that question in his current study titled Wisdom for the Workplace. And today, John highlights the role that you and your church can play in motivating believers to faithful, diligent work. And with that lesson now, here is John MacArthur.
6: We're going to be looking at least initially at verses 6 through 15. A very, very interesting little section. In fact, quite unique in the New Testament, dealing with the subject of work. Work. In fact, I suppose I could title the message, Work, a Christian Duty. In spite of what most people might think, in spite of what most people might feel, work is one of the most honorable and noble things a Christian can do. In fact, in the very beginning, God established that man would earn his bread by the sweat of his brow, Genesis 3:19. Right after the fall, God said, you're going to work. You're going to work to earn your sustenance. On the other hand, Scripture has a lot to say about lazy people. Proverbs says, poor is he who works with a negligent hand. It also says, the soul of the lazy person craves but gets nothing. What should be the proper view of work? How are we to understand it as regards Christians? Is it a secular thing or is it a sacred thing? Well, if you go back into the history, say, of the Jews looked at work as a secular thing. The Jews didn't understand the sacred duty of work. They saw it merely as a common, menial, sort of human, second-class effort, whereas religious duties were first-class, sacred, divine, noble things. The Talmud, for example, has a very interesting prayer in it. The Talmud is a codification of Jewish tradition and law, and it has a very interesting prayer that was prayed by the scribes. Scribe, you remember, was a person who devoted his entire life to studying Scripture. That's all he did in his life, and he was supported by the Jewish community to do nothing but study the law. This is a scribal prayer. Listen to it. I thank thee, O Lord my God, that thou hast given me my lot with those who sit in the house of learning, and not with those who sit at the street corners. For I am early to work, and they are early to work. I am early to work on the words of the law, and they are early to work on things of no importance. I weary myself, and they weary themselves. I weary myself and profit thereby, and they weary themselves to no profit. I run and they run. I run toward the life of the age to come, and they run toward the pit. End quote. It's really not a very good view of work, is it? People who get up early for no reason, who work to produce nothing, who run to the pit of death pointlessly. So starting in verse 6, look what he says to them. Now we command you, brethren, in the name of our Lord Jesus Christ, that you keep aloof from every brother who leads a disorderly or unruly life, and in this context it means who won't work, and not according to the tradition which you receive from us. For you yourselves know how you ought to follow our example, because we didn't act in an undisciplined manner among you, nor did we eat anyone's bread without paying for it. But with labor and hardship we kept working night and day so that we might not be a burden to any of you. Not because we do not have the right to this, but in order to offer ourselves as a model for you that you might follow our example. For even when we were with you, we used to give you this order. If anyone will not work, neither let him eat. For we hear that some among you are leading an undisciplined life, doing no work at all, but acting like busybodies. Now such persons we command and exhort in the Lord Jesus Christ to work in quiet fashion and eat their own bread. But as for you, brethren, do not grow weary of doing good. And if anyone doesn't obey our instruction in this letter, take special note of that man and do not associate with him so that he may be put to shame. And yet do not regard him as an enemy, but admonish him as a brother. Now it becomes obvious that there's some people living an unruly, undisciplined, disorderly life, and what it comes down to is they're not working. And they're meddling, busybodies, fussing around and not working, and then casting themselves on everybody else to have their food need met. And the apostle is directing this passage at these people who won't work. It is a very unique passage, directed for folks and for the church in which folks exist who will not work. You see, our Christian faith has sanctified every occupation. There isn't any difference between the secular and the sacred. There isn't any at all. The church should remember that Jesus was a preacher for 3 years, but a carpenter for at least 20. That sanctifies work. All of life is God's. All of it is for His glory. Your job is not a secular job. It is a spiritual duty. You are serving the Lord. You say, you mean to tell me that what I do is as important before God as what you do? Yes. You say, you mean washing dishes in my house as unto the Lord is the same as you preaching as unto the Lord? Yes. Not in its impact for evangelism on men, not in its certain instructiveness in regards to Scripture. Not before men is it necessarily the same in kind, but before God it is the same, for it is your service rendered to His glory. That's the point, and the Thessalonians didn't grasp it. Now, frankly, they should have. I mean, go back to 1 Thessalonians for a moment, chapter 4. 1 Thessalonians chapter 4 and verse 10, at the very end of verse 10, he says, "We urge you, brethren, to excel still more. You're doing well, but you need to do better." And then in verse 11, he says, "Why? Make it your ambition to lead a quiet life. Quit running around all over the place. Settle down. Attend to your own business. Stay out of other people's business. And work with your hands." Now, what he's talking about here is work. In verse 12, he says, "So that you may behave properly toward outsiders and not be in any need." Work. Don't be a meddler. Don't be a busybody. Don't be fussing around with other people's business. Get your life ordered. Get it brought into control. Attend to your own business and do your own work so that, verse 12, you don't have any needs. That is very important to the unity of the church. And it is important to see your work as honoring to God. So he says that in 1 Thessalonians 4. So he's already told this to them. But would you notice what else he says at the end of verse 11? Just as we commanded you. So in the first letter, this isn't the first time they've heard this. When he was there, he must have confronted it and commanded them about it. When he came into town and he founded the church, obviously it was a problem from the beginning, which leads me to think that they carried in this Gentile free man mentality and then somehow compounded it by the anticipation of the return of Christ. It's beneath me and it's not the priority as we're near the return of Christ. And Paul had instructed them when he was there, work, go to work. This is a command from God. They apparently didn't obey it. And now a few weeks later, he writes this letter back, 1 Thessalonians, and he says again, you must do this as we commanded you. Now you come to 2 Thessalonians, and he has to repeat it a third time. Because apparently they are stubborn. They are obstinate. And they're not about to go to work. It doesn't seem to matter what he says. They're not going to work. This kind of stubbornness needs to be dealt with. And so as he writes here, he writes in a disciplinary way. Verse 6 is really discipline. He is commanding the church to keep aloof from these people who won't work. You say, well, now, wait a minute. Doesn't the scripture tell us we're to help those people who are poor? Again, I say to you, people who would work but can't find work, people who would work but don't have the physical ability to work, people who are ill and can't do their work, their needs must be met. He's not talking about those kinds of people. He's talking about able-bodied people with opportunity. Paul lays out in verses 6 to 15 six incentives to go to work, six motivations, six compulsions to get these believers who won't work to go to work. Here are the six. Disfellowship, example, survival, harmony, shame, and love. Disfellowship, example, survival, harmony, shame, and love. First one, incentive number one, disfellowship. Verse 6. Now we command you, brethren, in the name of our Lord Jesus Christ, that you keep aloof from every brother who leads an unruly life, and the obvious interpretation of that is they don't work, and therefore they're these busybodies all over the place, and not according to the tradition which you received from us. Now, the verse is very strong, and what it calls for is the church to separate itself from these Christians who won't work. Separate yourself from them. This is tough. If they're the lazy ones who won't work just because they're lazy, they depend on these people. If they're the people who have this sort of noble view that they should be studying the Bible and evangelizing and therefore they won't work, they're going to be expecting these people to look at them as if they're heroes and support them. And what he says is, cut yourself off. That verb, keep aloof, is a very unusual word, and it was used in secular Greek to speak of furling the sails. You unfurl the sail, you open it up. You furl it, you roll it back in. Pull yourselves in from them. It came to mean that, and it is a good translation in the NAS. Keep aloof, keep your distance, keep separate. And the words are very strong. He's not saying, you know, it might be a really good strategy if you guys just kind of cut them off a little bit so they can feel the alienation and isolation. No, he doesn't say it's a good idea. In verse 6, he says, we command you. And he uses a military term. If there is somebody who doesn't work, we command you. And here he's sort of scooping up Silas and Timothy with himself, as noted in the first verse of the first chapter. They were there when he wrote. We command you, brethren. And then he adds another heavy duty shot to this, in the name of our Lord Jesus Christ, the full name of the Lord, the Son of God. saying, I am standing on Christ's authority in the name of the Lord Jesus Christ, consistent with his person and work and will, the will of the sovereign Lord. We give you a military command not to be disobeyed that carries all the authority of the living Lord Jesus Christ in it. And we tell you, keep separate from these people. It's very stern. Cut them off. Disfellowship. I mean, I told you once when I was there, and I told you again, and now it's discipline time. And he says, I want drastic action. I want you to cut yourselves off from them. I want you to alienate yourself. Keep aloof from, notice this, comprehensive, every brother who leads an unruly, that's an out-of-step life, disorderly, ataktos in Greek. It's a military term, means you're out of rank, out of line, out of order. And what was their out-of-order behavior? Laziness. They were loafers, and it was flagrant because they'd been told. And I have given you what he calls at the end of verse 6, the tradition which you receive from us. Tradition simply being a term to sum up apostolic teaching. You've got some people who won't take this. So if they haven't received this tradition that we gave about work, separate from them. Separate from them. No more Lord's table, no more worship, no more home Bible study, no more fellowship, separate. To fit this into Matthew 18, the pattern of discipline, this would be the third step. Matthew 18, 15 says, if your brother sins, go to him. If he repents, you've gained your brother. That's step one. One to one, you go to the person who sins. If he doesn't, step two, take two or three witnesses with you, go to him, confront him again, hoping he'll repent. If he doesn't, tell the church. Step three. Step three is to tell the church. What does the church do? Separate. Alienate. Still step three. Look down at verse 15. Step four, treat him like a tax collector and a pagan. This isn't step four, because in verse 15, you admonish him as a what? As a brother. He's still in the fellowship. But the whole church is going to cut him off from normal life in the church and only confront him about his sin. Or her, if it happens to be a lazy woman. So he's saying, you're at step three, really. It's time for you to cut these people off from the life of the church if they don't obey. Cut them off from fellowship, disfellowship them, and when you see them, warn them, admonish them as brothers to repent. And then, of course, if they don't hear that, if they don't respond to this, then you go to step four, which is to treat them like a pagan and a tax collector and alienate them altogether and turn them over to the Lord. Disfellowship. You don't work? Make them feel it. Make them feel the alienation. Serious issue with him. He commands it. He commands it with all the authority of the Lord Jesus Christ. And he says, I'm commanding you to stay away from these people so they feel the pain of alienation when they don't work. God is serious about work. It is a means by which man does an honorable task to the glory of God and the benefit of his fellow man. Now, since normal true believers are going to cherish the fellowship, this kind of command to the rest of the congregation to disfellowship them should effect a change. It should be enough pain to make them say, I think I better get a job. I think I better go to work. God wants us to obey that command. I don't care how close we are to the second coming of Christ. There's no premium on indolence and laziness. We don't know when he's coming. I don't care how serious you might be about Bible study. You can't be off in a corner studying the Bible to your own pleasure and having other people feed you and provide your sustenance. You earn your bread by the sweat of your brow. So the scripture says work. It's honorable. And there's no such thing as a secular job. It's all sacred because you do it to the Lord, to his glory, to his honor, and for the benefit of mankind. And if you don't do it, and the church has gone to you once like Paul did, and gone to you twice like Paul did, it's now time for the third step, which is tell the whole church to cut them off. No more fellowship. That's serious. Well, there are five more incentives that are absolutely amazingly practical. We'll have to wait till next time to see those. Father, thank you for this wonderful little section of Scripture, which reminds us of the happy privilege and duty of work and gives us clear understanding that there's no secular sacred dichotomy, but whatever we do, we really do to your glory. Father, thank you for reminding us that we're not to be unnecessarily a burden on your people. We're to work and provide for our own needs because this is honorable, because this is right, because you've equipped us to do that, because it's a good testimony. We thank you too, Father, that for those in our fellowship who would work but can't, either because there's no opportunity for them at all to do anything, or there's no ability there, or there's illness, Lord, thank you that we can help meet their needs, and we do that joyfully. We thank you for the special joy of Christian fellowship. Thank you for the fact that we have each other and that we're so rich because we do. We certainly would never want to be in a situation where we were cut off from each other because we wouldn't work. I thank you too, Lord, for the fact that you allow us to work for many years, and because we have much provision by your grace, there comes a time when we no longer need to work the way we once did, but we can then do things in ministry and never be a burden to your church because we have provision that you have granted us through the years of our labors. Give us the sense of the honorable character of work and help us to even go there tomorrow as we do the tasks around us, whether it be at home or whether it be at a job somewhere, with a new commitment that this is a sacred task we do and one that brings you glory and honor and helps others. And no matter how urgent might be the spiritual thing, help us to do our work for which you have given us the ability and the opportunity, and to do it heartily as unto you. We thank you for that privilege which keeps our otherwise sinful lives occupied. In Christ's name, amen.
8: You're listening to Grace to You, the Bible teaching ministry of John MacArthur. Today we continued John's practical study called Wisdom for the Workplace. Now, friend, even though John preached these messages decades ago, they apply to your situation today. The timeless content of this series illustrates why Grace to You teaches God's Word. No matter the topic, no matter the circumstance, Scripture applies. Here's what John had to say about that.
9: The messages that we play on the radio and that we make available on downloads could have been preached any time. They are valid. They are relevant. They are current. They are up to the moment because the Word of God is alive and powerful, sharper than any two-edged sword. This ancient book, the Bible, this ancient book speaks to every soul in every culture, in every country, in every age. It never, ever becomes obsolete. In fact, Jesus said it would ride on when the entire universe is destroyed. The Word of God will last eternally, eternally. That's why we teach the Bible. It is amazing to me that people all over the planet on a daily basis are connecting with the teaching of the ministry of Grace to You, either in radio downloads or some other way. And here is this body of material that's basically been taught over the last 40 years, but it's dealing with an ancient document, and it is amazingly, startlingly, powerfully relevant to every life. I want to say thank you to you who are supporters of Grace to You. We couldn't do this without you. The Word of God goes on the wings of your prayers and your gifts. And look, we're content with whatever God gives. Whatever God gives, that's going to define the extent of this ministry. So thank you for standing with us and unleashing God's truth one verse at a time.
8: 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And thank you for standing with us. 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That's the most important way you can partner with us. And when you get in touch, let us know how John's verse-by-verse teaching is encouraging you. 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Now for the entire Grace to You staff, I'm Phil Johnson. Join us again tomorrow as John MacArthur shows you how the work you do to earn a living can and should be acts of praise to God. It's another 30 minutes of unleashing God's truth one verse at a time. On Grace to You.
0: Grace to You, John MacArthur, sponsored by Grace to You, encouraging diligence to finish and complete the job. I mean, this is one way we can be set apart. And I share this with my Gen Z children. I say, look, Your word is your bond. Like, finish the job. Complete the task well. That's what sets you apart. And so, beautiful, beautiful conversation here in John MacArthur and what the Bible has to say about that. Now, Montana's going for a walk. I've got a pug, Parker Pug here. I'm a pug guy. Montana, what kind of pug do you have here going on your walk?
10: Bernese Mountain Dog, burner.
11: Wow, look at you getting the exotics.
10: Oh, my God, they're so beautiful. They look like great big teddy bears.
11: Yes, they do. I don't think you need a blanket on your bed when you get...
10: And I have a name for it.
11: Oh, you have a name for your bird?
10: Mm-hmm.
11: What are you going to name him?
10: Roscoe.
11: Perfect name.
0: Roscoe. I love it. Roscoe and Montana have a great walk. Let's go ahead and dial in. Turning Point, Doc David Jeremiah. 3 minutes.
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3: Ronald Reagan understood that freedom sometimes requires more than quiet diplomacy. It requires moral clarity. On June 12, 1987, standing before the Brandenburg Gate in a divided Berlin, Reagan issued a direct challenge to Soviet leader Mikhail Gorbachev. "Mr. Gorbachev, tear down this wall." The Berlin Wall was more than concrete and barbed wire. It represented a system that restricted movement, divided families, and denied millions the freedoms Americans often take for granted. Reagan refused to treat that division as permanent. He understood that free nations must be willing to identify the difference between liberty and oppression, and have the courage to say so. 2 years later, the Berlin Wall fell. Freedom survives when people refuse to accept tyranny as inevitable. So when freedom is challenged today, will we have the courage to defend it with the same clarity?
1: Hey, I am Brant, and her name is Sherry, and she's a friend and a colleague of mine, and we were just praying for her, actually, because she had a major surgery she just went through.
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6: 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There was a good reason behind it, and he's going to be revealing that reason in his story today as we open our Bibles together. 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This month, our resource is the beautiful calendar for 2027. It's called The Light of the World. It's a 14-month calendar, and it's yours for the asking. When you send your gift to Turning Point this month, a gift of any size, please say, send me the calendar, and it'll be on its way. And now, let's talk about this issue of how to love somebody you hate from Jonah chapter 3. I'm here to tell you today that justice and mercy are not a contradiction. They're how love works. You tell the truth about the sin, and you still hold out hope for the sinner. That was Jonah's problem. As we face him today, he could accept justice, but mercy for people he believed deserved judgment felt wrong to him. Let's open our Bibles to Jonah chapter 3 and see why. Here's what it says. Now the word of the Lord came to Jonah the second time, saying, "Arise, go to Nineveh, that great city, and preach to it the message that I tell you." So Jonah arose and went to Nineveh according to the word of the Lord. Now Nineveh was an exceeding great city, a three-day journey in extent. When the great fish vomited Jonah up on dry land, sometimes I think he hit the ground running. running back

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2: 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Yeah, it's interesting times that we're living in here, and Pastor Scott and I talk about that. The Dean and I talk about that, where, you know, we've got to protect our children. I mean, that's it. If we don't protect our children, we're doomed. That's it. And so I pray right now, beloved K-Praise family, as you send your family or your children, your grandchildren off for school, and let them know you love them. Let them know that Jesus loved them. And there's a difference that he's going to make in their life because he has a plan and purpose for them as we seek him. In fact, next here on Know the Truth, warming up today here in San Diego 81, discovering how God can use every season to shape our life and purpose on the September 14th, 3 minutes away.
3: Shalom, beloved. I'm Rabbi Schneider. Did you know that God has a special plan for the Jewish people? 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We're seeing a shift. More believers are realizing that Jesus' return is connected to Israel's salvation. And beloved, you're invited to join in this divine plan. 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
7: Who is the Holy Spirit? The Holy Spirit is the person of the Trinity. He is God the Spirit, like God the Son, God the Father. When he comes into your life, he seals you forever as a child of God. Listen, he's omnipotent. Your inheritance is sealed. He says he's sealing you for that moment when he takes you home to be with him. Child of God. That's part of who the Holy Spirit is.
8: At Christ's last meal, he comforted his disciples with curious words. He said, "It is to your advantage that I go away." What they didn't understand was that Christ's departure would soon signal the arrival of the Holy Spirit. Today on In Touch, the teaching ministry of Dr. Charles Stanley, we begin a series that leads us in a study of the person and work of the Spirit of God. Here's the opening session of Dr. Stanley's series, Living in the Power of the Holy Spirit.
7: The Bible is full of awesome promises. And when you and I go through difficulty and hardship and pain, there's nothing more anchoring to our lives and to be able to come to some very clear promise in the Word of God. A very clear promise in Scripture that's oftentimes deals with exactly what we're having to deal with. And so when that happens, then the promise becomes like an anchor. It makes us courageous.

time, but God is involved in time. The time is a creation. I believe what we have detailed historically and accurately for us in Genesis 1 and 2 is the unfolding of God's creative action over a six-day period where God marks out time in mornings and evenings. God created time, space, and matter. And you and I are bound by it, but He is not. God created time, and God keeps time. Time does not master Him as it masters us. It serves Him. It does His bidding. He is the one who has a purpose for everything done in time under heaven. God is the one who sends time. God is the one who appoints and apportions time. But it does raise a question. What's our part in the plan, if any? What is our role, if any, in the unfolding drama of human existence? And it's no wonder we should ask that question, because according to Ecclesiastes 3 and verse 11, God has put eternity in our hearts. The one who makes everything beautiful in its time put eternity in our hearts. Now, the meaning of that phrase is this, that men innately reach for the transcendent. We have more than a sneaking suspicion that there's more than our eye can see and our hands can touch. Deep down, we know that what matters is not matter. Each and every human soul has this innate impulse to press beyond the limits of this present world and reach for the stars. Sadly, for some, that takes them to the seance, to the fortune teller. Others, it has them visiting church to hear about a life to come, a dimension to the human existence that's beyond the five senses. It's no wonder we probe into time, its start, its finish, its meaning, what lies beyond it. Solomon does it here, and he acknowledges that we do it because eternity is in our heart. We're created after the image of God. We want to know what the future is. We want to know our place in an ever-expansive universe. Wanting to know what's up with life and getting to know what's up with life, but are two different things. We want to know what's up with life. But Solomon reminds us, although eternity is in our heart, we cannot, look at the end of verse 11, find out the work that God does from beginning to end. Solomon acknowledges that because of our finiteness and our fallenness, we end up with a view of life that's limited, narrow, incomplete. We have a keyhole perspective on human history. No one can find out the work that God does from beginning to end. The thimble of our mind cannot hold the ocean of God's plans and purposes. There is a God who has a season for everything and a purpose to the times that we go through. And Solomon gives us a sample and a summary of those times. And because eternity is in our heart, because we're made after the image of an eternal God, we want to get our hands around it and our heads around it, but we can't. We never will. This anticipates Paul, right? We know in part. That's why today you're holding up a piece of your life's puzzle and you're going, Lord, where in the world does this go? Surely this doesn't make sense. But there are two things in these verses we do want to grasp, and we can grasp. But let me outline them. Time is governed by God, verse 11. He has made everything beautiful in its time. Here we are occupied with the task that God gives man, according to verse 10. Here we are trying to grasp the significance of our lives, and it leads to much confusion and consternation. But this we do know, and we're told to believe this, He has made everything beautiful in its time. Time is governed by God. Secondly, time is gifted by God. Verse 12, I know that nothing is better than that men would rejoice and do good all their lives, and every man should eat, drink, and enjoy the good of all his labor. It is the gift of God. We'll get to this next time. Basically, the whole point of verse 12 is this. Although you cannot comprehend all that God is doing, therefore you cannot comprehend all that there is to be experienced and all that there is to be enjoyed, don't let that stop you enjoying the moment you're in.
You don't have to

0: have all the answers to life's questions to enjoy your wife's love, your children's admiration, a good steak, a cold drink on a hot day, or a piping hot cup of coffee on a winter's morning. Nothing better than that. That's not concluding that we're kind of ants in an anthill. It's just simply saying, you know what? Even in the midst of what you don't understand, you will find that God gives you enough things to enjoy, to rejoice in over his kindness. Time is governed by God. Let's spend a few minutes looking at this. While we may not know all that God is up to at a given moment, we do know that when he's finished with it, it will be fitting, beautiful, and appropriate. Remember we saw that's the meaning of that word, beautiful. It's used in Ecclesiastes 5, verse 18, where it's translated proper. It's a beautiful thought, isn't it? That whatever we're going through, good or bad, we like it or we don't like it, that it has its proper place and it has its clear purpose in the plan of God for your life and my life. He makes it all proper, appropriate, fitting. You may hold it up right now, the week you've just gone through, the month you've just gone through, the last year you've just gone through, and you're not sure what God is up to. Where does this fit, Lord? He'll make it all beautiful in its time. God's governance of history is an act of artistry. Life is not a series of hapless, disjointed events. There is a designer label sewn into the lining of this world. And in the end, God will waste nothing of our lives. Amen? He will waste nothing of our lives. That's why in time you'll see that there's a purpose to that tragedy. There's a reason to that calamity. And there is a kindness in that difficulty. That's good to know. And if you were with us in the study of the life of Joseph, you'll have seen that played out, where Joseph ends up becoming the prime minister of Egypt, saves his family, protects the seed of Abraham, Isaac, and Jacob. He announces that to his brothers in Genesis 45 and then later in Genesis 50. You didn't send me here, God did. What you meant for evil, God meant for good. He announces that when he's 30. His brothers come down during the famine to get some grain from Egypt and they learn, hey, sniveling little Joseph is the prime minister of Egypt and he holds our life in his hands. Can you believe that? They shake in their boots. They crawl before him, begging for mercy. And he says, guys, don't worry. God sent me. God's in this. Making everything beautiful in time requires timing. But God's the Lord of time. I don't know if you've ever thought about the punctuality of God. That means you'll be at church in time. Because God's punctual. You can arrive late to the worship of God, but God will never arrive late to the needs in your life. It's the kind of God you worship. It's the kind of God you serve. Some of us are not that punctual. I like the story of the husband and wife who were going at it. He shouts up the stairs, will you hurry up? If you don't get a move on, we'll be late. She shouts down, stop nagging me. I've been telling you for the past hour, I'll be down in a minute. That's us, isn't it? But God's punctual. Write these verses down, Galatians 4:4. In the fullness of time, God sent forth his son. The word fullness there carries the idea of that which is ripened and made ready. Romans 5, verse 6. For when we were without strength in due time, Christ died for the ungodly. Acts 2, verses 1 through 4. The day of Pentecost, what do we read? When the day of Pentecost was fully come, the Spirit comes and they're all filled with the Holy Ghost. God wasn't late at Bethlehem. God wasn't late at Calvary. God wasn't late at Pentecost. Listen to these words by Ian McPherson in an interesting sermon entitled The Punctuality of God. It is the supreme paradox of history that the eternal God is always on time. He who stands beyond the ordered sequence of temporal events pays the strictest attention to the march of the moments and plans his interventions in terrestrial affairs. Or what looks to us like interventions. For God is within his world as well as above it, imminent as well as transcendent, with the greatest possible care and precision. He is a punctual God. That's why he'll make it all beautiful in its time. don't have time to turn to these, but remember when Saul was looking for those lost donkeys in 1 Samuel 9? He meets Samuel at the appointed time set by God. Remember Mary and Joseph had traveled to Bethlehem for the census at the same time she gave birth to Jesus, fulfilling Micah 5 verse 2? Remember the ram caught in the thicket at the exact moment where Abraham's going to plunge the knife into the chest of his son Isaac? Coincidence? No, providence. The punctual God who's never early, who's never late. The Ancient of Days is always on time. Therefore, he will make it all beautiful in its time because his timing is always perfect. Tell you a story. Saturday morning, many, many years ago in our home, we were putting our coats on to go out the door. The girls were small. We were going to one of our favorite towns in Northern Ireland to shop and eat lunch, Portadown. We were almost out the door when the phone rang and I decided to take it. Turned out it was my mom. She says, "You know what, Philip, are you okay?" I said, "Yeah, we're good." She says, "I don't know, I woke up this morning burdened for you and the girls and June. I was anxious, I was disturbed and prayed for you, and then I decided to give you a call." I says, "Mom, we're good. I don't know what's going on there, Mom, with mother's tuition and all of that, but we're good." She was happy, and so she kind of, we put the phone down, we get in the car, and we headed towards Portadown, about 15 miles from our home. Just as we were coming to the outskirts of the town, a huge explosion rocks our car, frightens the wits out of us. And we see stuff flying through the air in the distance. It was a huge car bomb that the IRA had set in this Protestant town in Northern Ireland to wreak, you know, carnage and wreckage. We weren't going to Portadown that day. But we later learned that the area we normally park in was badly damaged by the explosion. And I kind of worked it out in my head a couple of days after this. You know what? If my mom hadn't have called, we probably would have arrived in that car lot just as the bomb was going off. We were running late to Portadown, were we? Maybe not. Maybe God was making everything beautiful in its time. Was it a mother's intuition? Was it a nudge of providence? Maybe a combination of both. But I was reminded that day that there's a time to be born and there's a time to die, and that wasn't our day to die. God makes it all beautiful in his time. He's punctual. And the knowledge of his gracious purposes and his grand design provide us a font of encouragement. A couple of little thoughts here quickly. If you think about this, this is to take home. Then you need to give God time and you need to trust God in the meantime. Okay? Just give me a few minutes to get this across because you're going to live this week. Okay, we're buying into the idea that God is sovereign. He appoints the times we go through, the things we face. Some of it we don't understand. We don't understand what God's up to from beginning to end. It's a kaleidoscopic movement of innumerable pieces that he puts together masterfully, sovereignly, unerringly, wisely. Therefore, I've got to give him time to make it all beautiful. Give him time. He'll make it all beautiful in its time. That's why Job says, "When I am come forth, I will be as gold." That's why James says, "Let patience have its perfect work." God's work in us and for us takes time. But sometimes we act impetuously like the horse. Sometime later, look at Psalm 32, verse 9. Where God says, "I'm going to guide you with my eye. Be not like the horse, be not like the mule." The horse stampedes out of fear. The horse is an impetuous animal. Roaring to go has to be restrained by the rider. God says, "Don't you be like that. If I'm going to guide you, don't be like the horse running ahead of me. Don't be like the mule fighting me." The sovereign purposes of heaven in life are a kaleidoscopic movement of innumerable pieces, all dovetailing together into a masterful work of God that ripens perfectly and precisely at an appointed time to our greatest advantage. Amen? I like the old preacher story, the man who asked God how long a million years was to him. God says, a second. The man perks up, what about $1 million? God says, a penny. The man gathers himself up and asks the Lord if he'd give him one of his pennies. God says, certainly, just a moment. It's a fictitious story, but it makes a point. A day with the Lord is as 1,000 years. Are you willing to trust God? Even at this moment, he may not explain what he's doing right now, but maybe the good of it will turn up in the next generation. Are you willing to trust him, give him time to make it all beautiful in its time? And then you've got to trust him in the meantime. It's hard in the hallway between a bitter past and a better future. That's why David says in Psalm 62, verse 8, that we must trust the Lord at all times. In the meantime, in the mystery, under the clouds of what God is up to, beyond our human perception, are you willing to give God time? Are you willing to give him your trust? Are you willing to give him the benefit of the doubt that he's doing something right now in the middle of what you don't like, what you don't want? That's because of the immensity of his person. That's because of the incomprehensibility of his plan. That's why we're told in Ecclesiastes 3, verse 14, that God does all of this so that man might fear him. Perhaps right now you're feeling small, feeling confused, maybe even feeling victimized. Well, you've got to give God time, and you've got to trust him in the meantime. That means fearing him. What does it mean to fear God? It's not to cringe in his presence. We don't need to do that because of the advocacy of the Lord Jesus. But it does mean we understand how awesome he is, how overwhelming his presence and power. We understand he's in control. And life may seem like an unfinished Rubik's Cube. But we'll fear him, we'll trust him, we'll ask questions, but we'll never question him. We'll embrace the idea that there's no panic in heaven, only plans. What is to fear God? It is to submit to his will. It is to be silent in his presence. It is to be steadfast in your faith, even in the face of life's harshest realities. It's to give God an unwavering, blind trust, despite what your eyes see and despite what your emotions feel. You'll say with Job, when I'm come forth, gold. I'm going to endure. I'm going to let patience have its perfect work. I'm going to trust him at all times. Closing story. You'll like this. 1895. Seems like a long way back, but there's nothing new under the sun. This speaks to us today. Andrew Murray was in England suffering from a terrible back. He's a South African evangelist. He was doing some ministry in England. He's held up in a hotel room. He's confined to his bed. His breakfast is delivered by his hostess, who tells him that there's a girl down in the dining room who knows that Andrew Murray's here, knows that he's an evangelist, a man of God, and she's going through a tough time and was wondering if he had any advice for her. He takes a piece of paper and he writes down this. Listen. In time of trouble, say, first he brought me here. It is by his will I am in this strait place. In that will I rest. Next, he will keep me here in his love and give me grace in this trial to behave as his child. Then he will make the trial a blessing, teaching me lessons he intended to learn, working in me the grace he means to bestow. And last but not least, in his good time, he will bring me out again. How and when, I do not know, but he knows. That's good, isn't it? In fact, he summarizes it for this lady. Therefore, say, one, I am here by God's appointment. Two, in God's keeping. Three, under God's training. Four, according to God's time. Let's pray. Lord, may we hide your word in our heart that we may not sin against you in unbelief, in unholy thoughts about you, your plans and purposes. Lord, we would freeze frame are weak and we would look back and we see things we don't like. We've experienced things we don't understand. At times, eternity has risen up in our hearts and we wonder where it's all going, where it's all headed, and what our part in it all is. Thank you for reminding us there's a time and a season for everything. Thank you for reminding us you make it all beautiful in your time. Therefore, give us grace to give you time. Give us grace to trust you in the meantime. Lord, as we hit the play button and we rush into a new week, we thank you we're comforted by these thoughts, that where we are is by God's appointment, kept in his keeping for this time. Lord, we thank you for these realities. Thank you that if our circumstances find us in God, we will find God in our circumstances. Amen.
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0: Yes, that's right, Wayne. 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
1: Well, I'm Wayne Shepherd. 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That's Tuesday on Know the Truth. Today's program was produced and sponsored by Know the Truth Incorporated. Jesus said, "You shall know the truth, and the truth shall make you free."

0: Nick Pastor Philip, Know the Truth Bunch by Know the Truth Incorporated here on San Diego's Cape. Praise your thoughts, 818-662-3737. My Big Way Day Facebook at BWD Radio on X. Marisol, what are you up to right now? 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
1: Nothing, just getting back to work for my lunch break fish while I was eating Carl's Jr.
0: Nah, very good. Do you work there at Carl's or?
1: No, I don't work. I sell insurance.
0: All right. What'd you get?
1: I got a Famous Star with extra jalapenos.
0: Ooh!
1: Yes.
2: That would be a 4-alarm blaze for me. I can't. Can't go down that road, man. Not me. Thanks for making a difference selling insurance to people, too. It's a very needed thing.
1: No.
2: So.
1: Okay.
0: You rock, Marisol.
1: Alrighty, bye, take care.
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15: Right now, while Christ is away in heaven, getting ready for his return, we are surrounded by darkness in this world. We live in a dark, corrupt world, but the word of Christ is like light, giving direction to us. Now, one day when Christ returns, that is when the morning star arises and the day dawns, that's a reference to Christ's return. When Christ returns, he's the light.
16: Welcome to Pathway to Victory with author and pastor Dr. Robert Jeffress. When temptation comes roaring our way, how do we avert disaster and simply say no? Well, even our best intentions are not enough. Success begins with a strong moral compass that helps us spot danger. And today on Pathway to Victory, Dr. Robert Jeffress shows us how to let the Bible direct our steps. But first, let's take a moment to hear some important ministry updates.
14: Thanks, David, and welcome again to Pathway to Victory. Today, we'll look at a powerful sentence in Paul's letter to the Colossians that's critically important for every Christian to embrace. He said, "Let the word of Christ dwell richly within you." Well, in today's chaotic culture, what does it look like to allow the word of Christ to dwell within us? We'll answer that question in a moment. But first, I'm pleased to say that so many of our radio friends from across the country have made plans to vacation with us in 2027. Excitement is building for the Pathway to Victory Journeys of Paul Mediterranean Cruise. The dates are May 14th through the 23rd, 2027. I've been studying the New Testament all my life, but I gotta tell you, when I first walked the ancient ruins of Ephesus, I never saw the Apostle Paul the same way. Something happens when you stand in the very places where Scripture was lived out. We'll walk the biblical sites of Thessaloniki, tour the ruins of Ephesus, and sail the same Mediterranean waters Paul once crossed. So please, make arrangements to join us by going right now to ptv.org. A quick heads up. Just after my message, I'm going to describe our featured resource. In celebration of my 71st birthday, I decided to jot down 7 lessons from my 70 years. This book gives you a peek at my personal journal, if you will, and I want to send you a copy today. But right now, let's open our Bibles to Colossians 3. I titled today's message, Bright Lights and Night Lights.
15: Dr. E.M. Blaylock is the professor of Christian Studies at Auckland University in New Zealand, and he has written, "Of all the centuries, the 21st is most like to the first. Once again, Christians are a small minority in the midst of a despairing and pagan world, and they are confronted on every side with violence, hostility, ignorance, widespread immorality, and despair. We are thus thrust back into the very climate of the first century." Isn't that a great description of the world in which we're living right now? A world that is filled with persecution, immorality, and ignorance of God's word. And yet Paul, more than almost 2,000 years ago, wrote a letter to a group of Christians in Colossae who were involved in that very same kind of culture. And he said in his letter, the only way you're going to stand firm against the immorality, the heresy, the persecution of this age is to keep your mind fixed on things above. Set your mind on things above, Paul wrote, where Christ is. And in the book of Colossians, he tells us how to do that, how to become a heavenly-minded Christian. And today we're going to look at the second of the 4 steps Paul says we can use in our life to make our lives like that of Jesus Christ, to resemble Jesus in our attitudes, affections, and our actions. If you have your Bibles today, I want you to turn to Colossians chapter 3. And we started last week looking at verse 15 that begins showing us the four ways that we can live the same kind of supernatural existence that Jesus lived, and also experience the same kind of supernatural blessings in our life that Jesus has experienced. You don't have to wait to die if you're a Christian to experience the benefits of becoming a Christian. You can live that heavenly kind of life while still on earth. And Paul shows us how to do it. Remember in verse 15, he said step one to becoming like Christ is to allow the peace of God to rule, literally to umpire in your life. That is to allow the same peace that characterized Jesus' life to characterize yours as well. Doesn't matter what's happening around you, you can have that supernatural equilibrium when the world is topsy-turvy around you. That's step one. And now when we get to verse 16, we're going to look at the second step of becoming like Christ. And in fact, it's found not only just in verse 16, but in the first half of verse 16. Paul writes, "Let the word of Christ richly dwell within you." Now, what does Paul mean by the word of Christ? Some commentators say that Paul was talking about the word spoken by Jesus Christ. All of those red letters in your red letter edition of the Bible. That's what he's talking about. The words actually spoken by Christ. Other people say, no, he was talking about the words in the Bible spoken about Christ. And literally all the Bible is about Jesus Christ. The Old Testament points toward him. The New Testament reveals him and explains who he was. I believe actually Paul had both in view here. He was talking about the words spoken by Christ and the words about Jesus Christ. He's talking about the Word of God. And he said the Word of God is like a light that gives direction in this dark and corrupt world. You know, throughout the Bible describes itself as a light. For example, in Psalm 119, verse 105, the psalmist said, "Your word is a lamp to my feet and a light to my path." Or in Philippians 2, verses 15 and 16, Paul wrote that you will prove yourselves to be blameless and innocent children of God above reproach in the midst of a crooked and perverse generation, among whom you appear as lights in the world, holding fast the word of life. I like 2 Peter 1:19. Jot that down. Peter said, "So we have the prophetic word," that's referring to the word of God, "made more sure, to which you do well to pay attention as a lamp shining in a dark place until the day dawns and the morning star arises in your hearts." Maybe you've used a nightlight before. You know what a nightlight does. Glows in the middle of the night. If you're a child, it can give you comfort if you're afraid of the dark. As an adult, nightlights are helpful if you're getting up in the middle of the night to go to the bathroom or to the kitchen, whichever one it is. It's good to have a light in the darkness to give you direction. Now, the only time a nightlight is absolutely of no use is in the daylight. And that's what God's Word is saying here in 2 Peter 1:19. Right now, while Christ is away in heaven, getting ready for His return, we are surrounded by darkness in this world. We live in a dark, corrupt world, but the Word of Christ is like light, giving direction to us. Now, one day when Christ returns, that is when the morning star arises and the day dawns, that's a reference to Christ's return. When Christ returns, He's the light. But until that time, His Word is our light in this darkness and corruption. You know, I saw that illustrated repeatedly. President Obama, when he came out with his pronouncement embracing gay marriage. And as you know, one of his rationales for embracing gay marriage was, he said his Christian faith compelled him to do so. Because after all, doesn't the Bible teach in the golden rule, do unto others as you would have them do unto you, and so forth. And so I did a string of interviews. The most interesting one to me was the one I did with Martin Bashir on MSNBC. Martin Bashir, many people don't know this, is a professing Christian. And yet, in a review that came out the next day of his debate with me, it said, MSNBC host who is professing Christian throws Bible under the bus in his debate with Jeffress. And what was interesting was he played a clip of the president saying the golden rule is the reason I'm supporting this. And then Martin Bashir comes on and says, and now let me introduce to you one evangelical leader who doesn't believe the golden rule applies to everyone. And I've never been introduced that way before. But as I came on, he said, now, why is it? Why is it you don't believe that the golden rule applies to everyone? Why are you wanting to discriminate against gays and not allowing them to marry? I said, well, Martin, my question for you is, well, why are you discriminating as well? You're discriminating against polygamists who want to marry. You're discriminating against brothers and sisters who want to marry. I mean, if marriage is anything and everything, why do you just give heterosexuals and homosexuals a right to marry? Shouldn't everybody who wants to marry be able to marry? Three men and a woman, you know, four women and two men. Why do you want to discriminate and just allow gays and heterosexuals to marry? He said, well, that's clear. Yeah, those things are against the law. I said, according to whom? And what law? Right now, those things are against the law. Gay marriage is against the law, but you're wanting to change that. Why not change all laws about sexual marriage and so forth? I said, once you deter from the Word of God, once you lay aside the Word of God, you have no moral compass on which to make the decision of what's right and what's wrong. God's Word is the absolute standard. And without that, you have chaos. Now, the point is, God's Word is a lamp. It is a light. It is the only light that makes any sense in this chaotic world. And not only does it give us direction as a whole, as a country, in which way to go, but it also gives us individually light and direction in our lives. And that's what he's talking about here. Let the Word of Christ richly dwell in you so it can be a light giving you direction. Now, before we talk about exactly how to do that, let me point out to you three benefits of allowing the Word of God to become a part of your life. First of all, God's Word produces spiritual growth in your life. Write that down. God's Word produces spiritual growth. God's plan for every Christian is that he grows in his faith. Hold your place here and turn back to Colossians chapter 2, verses 6 and 7. Colossians 2, verses 6 and 7. These verses are really the theme of the book of Colossians. Paul says, verse 6, therefore, as you have received Christ Jesus, so walk in him. Have you ever heard people say, well, I want to become a Christian so that I can go to heaven when I die, but that's the only part of Christianity I'm interested in. I want to get my free ticket to heaven by trusting in Christ. Then I want to live however I want to live. The Bible knows nothing of that kind of so-called salvation. The Bible says the reason you receive Christ Jesus, verse 6, is so that you can walk in him. The word walk refers to the way you conduct your everyday life. We are to receive Christ so that we can pattern our lives after him. And to illustrate what he means in verse 7, he uses two different images, two different metaphors. But notice what he says here to illustrate how we're to grow in our Christian faith. He says, having been firmly rooted. Now, that's an illustration from agriculture. You plant a seed in the ground, hoping that that seed will grow into something. And we're getting ready to plant some bushes in front of our house. Somebody's getting ready to plant some bushes in front of our house. Maybe Amy's going to. I don't know who's doing it. I'm not doing it. But we're going to plant some bushes in front of our house this week. And the purpose of planting those bushes is that they might grow. I mean, if a bush is alive, if it's receiving nutrients from the ground and water, it is going to grow. So it is in our relationship with God. If you know as much about God, or only as much about God as you did the day you became a Christian, if you are no more obedient to God today than you were when you first became a Christian, if you don't have a more intimate relationship with God than you do right now, there's every reason to think you're spiritually dead, not spiritually alive. God wants you to grow in your relationship with him. And then he appeals to an illustration from architecture. He says, and now being built up in him and established in your faith, just as you were instructed and overflowing with gratitude. Think about it. When you're going to build a massive building, the first thing you do is you lay a foundation, don't you? That foundation is critical to building a building. But you don't stop with the foundation. The purpose of the foundation is so that you can build something on top of it. Now, in the same way, the Bible says when you become a Christian, you make the foundational decision to trust in Christ for your salvation. No man can lay another foundation, the Bible says, than that which has been laid in Jesus Christ. That decision to trust in Christ for your forgiveness is foundational, but it's not the end. It is just the beginning. And once you become a Christian, you are to be built up in your faith. You and God work together to construct a life that looks just like that of Jesus Christ, so that you can experience the benefits that come from Jesus Christ. That's what he's talking about here. One way that we grow in our Christian faith, that we grow in an agricultural sense, we grow in an architectural sense, is by feeding on the Word of God. The Word of God is the nutrient that allows that spiritual plant to go. It is the building material by which we construct a life. In 1 Peter 2:2, Peter says, as newborn babes, we need to long for the pure milk of the Word of God, that by it we may grow in respect to our salvation. God's Word is the catalyst that produces spiritual growth in our life. Secondly, God's Word is a deterrent to sin. You know, sin, disobedience to God, is what messes up everything in our life. It's what keeps God's blessing out of our life. And yet God's Word is a deterrent to sin that robs us of God's greatest blessings for us. In this chapter, Colossians 3, Paul is telling us that as a Christian, there's certain sins we need to put to death, he says. Put to death, crucify immorality, impurity, evil passions and desires and greed. You're to put a stake through that kind of behavior in your life if you're a Christian. And not only that, he says you're to lay aside some sins, just like you take off old clothes that are worn out. He says lay aside the sins of anger and speech. And then he says we're to put on that kind of behavior that is pleasing to Christ: kindness, compassion, humility, gentleness, patience, love. Well, that's all great stuff, but exactly how do you do that? I mean, how do you say no to sin on a practical basis every day? What is your motivation to put on that kind of behavior that's pleasing to God? It's the Word of God. The Word of God gives us both the desire and the ability to say no to sin and yes to God. Remember in Ephesians chapter 6, verse 17, Paul is talking about the different spiritual armor we put on to fight the Christian fight, the spiritual battle we're all engaged in. In verse 17, he says, and take the helmet of salvation and the sword of the Spirit, that is, the Word of God. Paul says the Word of God is like a Roman sword. Now, the word here for sword in Greek is not the long Roman broadsword. You see it in the movies sometimes. Roman soldier on horseback, and he's flailing the sword and trying to hit something or somebody with it. Maybe he hits something, maybe he doesn't. That's the long Roman broadsword, but that's not the word that's used here. The word sword here is the word makaira, and it literally means dagger. It's a dagger, and for the soldier to use it, he would have to use it not while he's on horseback, but he would have to use it in hand-to-hand combat with the enemy. And he would have to be so skillful in the use of this dagger that when he got up close to his enemy, he knew exactly where to strike with the dagger in order to kill his opponent. And the Bible says we need to be so skilled in knowing the Word of God that when temptation to sin comes in our life, we know exactly where to turn, what scripture to use in our fight with the enemy. We have a great illustration of this in the life of Jesus. Remember in Matthew chapter 4, he was in the wilderness after his baptism for 40 days, and Satan came to him during that time to tempt him. And once he came to Jesus, and he said, why not turn these stones into bread? And Jesus quoted the Bible and said, the scripture says, man shall not live by bread alone, but from every word that proceeds from the mouth of God. And then Satan took Jesus to the pinnacle of the temple and said, why don't you cast yourself off of this pinnacle and let the angels come and protect you? And then everyone will know you're the Son of God. And again, Jesus quoted scripture that said, you shall not put the Lord your God to the test. And they remember Satan showed Jesus all the kingdoms of the world and said, "These kingdoms can be yours if you will bow down and worship me." And Jesus said, "The scripture says you shall serve the Lord God and worship him only." Three different times when he was tempted, Jesus answered that temptation with scripture. Why did he do that? Why did he quote the Bible? Listen to this. He didn't quote the Bible for Satan's benefit. Do you realize Satan knew the scripture just as well as Jesus did? Contrary to what a lot of people think, Satan didn't run away whenever he heard the word of God and hide under some rock because he couldn't stand to hear scripture. No. Satan knows the Bible better than most Christians do. Satan's not afraid of hearing the word of God. The reason Jesus quoted the word of God was not for Satan's benefit, but for Jesus' benefit. As he recalled these passages of scripture that dealt with each temptation, that scripture was like a dagger that cut through the fog in Jesus' own mind and allowed him to see exactly what the real issue was. And it was the word of God that gave Jesus the strength to say no to Satan and say yes to God. Now, you know, what I find fascinating about that story in Matthew 4 is each of the three times Jesus quoted scripture, he was quoting from the same book of the Bible. It was the book of Deuteronomy. Now, think about this. If your success in fighting against Satan's attacks depended on how well you knew the book of Deuteronomy, how well would you do? Most of us can't even find the book of Deuteronomy, much less have a clue of what's in that book or could quote any passage from that book. Maybe, just maybe, that's why we're not having any more success in our spiritual life than we are. God's word is a powerful deterrent to sin. In his book, Three Steps Forward, Two Steps Back, Chuck Swindoll tells a story about something that happened to him many years ago. He was in Canada on a preaching trip that lasted for 10 days. 8 of those days had already passed, and Chuck said he was kind of having a pity party for himself because he was all alone by himself in this foreign country. And so it was a Saturday afternoon, and he didn't have anything to do. And so he went down to the restaurant, then stopped by the newsstand, and was on his way back up to his room. And he got on the elevator in the lobby, and before the door shut, two beautiful young women got on the elevator with Chuck. Chuck pushed floor 6, his floor, and he said to the ladies, said, "What floor would you like to go to?" They said, 6 would be fine with us. And then they said, "Do you have any plans for the evening?" Chuck said immediately, God brought a picture to his mind. The picture was not of his wife or children or church, or even his reputation. He said God brought to his mind a scripture verse he had memorized years earlier, Galatians 6, verse 7. "Do not be deceived. God is not mocked. Whatever a man sows, this shall he also reap." And Chuck turned to those two women and said, "I have a full evening planned tonight. I'm not interested." And with that, he got off the elevator. That is the power of the Word of God. It is a deterrent to sin, the sin that keeps us from experiencing God's blessing in our life.
14: Let that picture linger in your mind for just a moment. You see, it wasn't willpower that rescued Chuck. It was a verse he had hidden in his heart years before. That's the power of God's Word. And it makes me wonder, what scripture are you tucking away today for a moment you can't yet see coming? Because that word may one day be your rescue. This is exactly why I want to send you my new book. This year, as I've turned 70, and as Pathway to Victory celebrates 30 years of ministry, I've gathered a lifetime of these lessons into a personal journal I've called 7 Lessons from My 70 Years. 7 honest lessons, tender stories from my own life, and a few nostalgic photographs from across the years. It's a warm, unhurried read, and a chance to let the Word of Christ dwell in you richly, and to pass that richness along to someone you love. And let me say this plainly. For 30 years now, this broadcast has never once gone silent, and the truth we proclaim has never wavered. That's why so many of you have come to trust us, not only with your listening, but with your partnership. 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
16: 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That's P.O. 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I'm David J. Mullins. 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Pathway to Victory with Dr. Robert Jeffress comes from the pulpit of the First Baptist Church of Dallas, Texas.
0: 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So good. Of all the resources at our disposal, these 66 books and the sacred pages that we study, most crucial. In antiquity, there's been no other discoveries as much as been found with Scripture and the reliability and authenticity and infallibility of the Word of God. And we're going to be talking about that tomorrow, that belief isn't always reflected in our daily experience. So Dr. Robert Jeffress tomorrow, five simple secrets for allowing God's Word to richly dwell in our life. We're going to be discussing that tomorrow. 81 here in San Diego in the city. It's a big wave day. We've got Rabbi Snyder. He's on deck about 3 minutes.
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19: Ronald Reagan understood that freedom sometimes requires more than quiet diplomacy. It requires moral clarity. On June 12, 1987, standing before the Brandenburg Gate in a divided Berlin, Reagan issued a direct challenge to Soviet leader Mikhail Gorbachev. Mr. Gorbachev, tear down this wall. The Berlin Wall was more than concrete and barbed wire. It represented a system that restricted movement, divided families, and denied millions the freedoms Americans often take for granted. Reagan refused to treat that division as permanent. He understood that free nations must be willing to identify the difference between liberty and oppression, and have the courage to say so. 2 years later, the Berlin Wall fell. Freedom survives when people refuse to accept tyranny as inevitable. So when freedom is challenged today, will we have the courage to defend it with the same clarity?
20: 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I'll be joined by my friend Herschel York, Dean of the School of Theology at Southern Seminary. 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
22: 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We have to always be aware, beloved ones, of what's going on inside us. And we always have to be asking ourselves, in the light of the Holy Spirit, what our motives are.

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1: Shalom Aleichem. I'm standing somewhere. We don't know exactly where Yeshua preached the Sermon on the Mount, but I'm standing somewhere in the region. And I'm in the midst of a series right now on the Sermon on the Mount, Yeshua's longest sermon in the entire Word of God. Now, I want you to understand that there's some construction going on.

vision state. And I saw the world as if I was an astronaut from outer space. And in that vision of the night, I saw the globe of the world, and I was looking down at the world from outer space. And on top of the globe, there was like a sphere. And I don't know how big the sphere was. It was, you know, several miles coming up from the top of the earth. And this sphere that extended from the top of the globe, it went all the way up into the heavens. I felt the glory of God. And on top of that sphere that was in the heavens with God's glory was Israel. And the Lord revealed to me, beloved one, in that instant, that he was still connected to this geographical spot on the planet like no other place on the earth. God is connected to Israel in a way that he's not connected to any place else in the world. It's like a portal for the glory of God. Of course, we can experience God's glory anywhere in the world. Remember, Yeshua said, it's not in this mountain or that mountain that men will worship. For those that worship the Father must worship him in spirit and in truth. And I realize that whether you're in Africa, India, the United States, wherever, we can encounter the Lord through the Spirit. But somehow, paradoxically, he's connected to this particular place on the globe like no place else on the planet. So for those reasons, I'm sensing a very unusual anointing on me as I'm ministering now Yeshua's longest sermon in the New Testament, the Sermon on the Mount. I'm picking up where I left off last time. I'm picking up in Matthew 5, verse number 8. And if you're joining me for the first time today, you'll be able to tune right into where I'm at. It's not like you need to go back and listen to the other sermons to understand what I'm going to be saying today. The grass withers and the flowers fade, but the word of the Lord, Baruch Hashem, abides forever. Hear the word of God. Blessed are the pure in heart, for they shall see God. So how do you have purity of heart? We have to always be aware, beloved ones, of what's going on inside us. And we always have to be asking ourselves, in the light of the Holy Spirit, what our motives are. I think so many times we're not aware of what's in our heart and why we do the things we do and why we say the things we say. But when we're serious about coming under the blade of God's authority, under the blade of the Holy Spirit, and under the blade of his word, and put ourselves in subjection to him and make up our mind to be pleasing to him and come under the obedience of his lordship, when we make that our focus, and at the same time, we become so aware of God's presence in our life all the time, we're then able to judge what's going on in our heart. And we can then control our heart to keep it pure. I mean, how many words come out of our mouth that really aren't coming from a pure place? I mean, when we really ask ourselves what our motives are for saying something, even asking about somebody, are the motives really pure? I mean, even sometimes we're sharing with people about others, their prayer requests. Oh, we say, pray for this person. They're going through this in their life. But often as when people say that, and maybe you've even done that, were your motives really pure? Or were you somehow gossiping about that person? Or was there maybe some kind of evil in your heart? And sometimes we act like we're giving people instruction about something. But what's really the purpose? Are we really just wanting to have authority or power over them? We have to be examining our heart and be willing to be open and transparent to the Holy Spirit in Jesus. You see, Yeshua, who is the Spirit, is also the word. Listen to what I said. The Spirit proceeds from Yeshua. The Spirit proceeds from the Father and the Son. And the word also proceeds from Yeshua. In fact, Yeshua is the word, right? John chapter 1, in the beginning was the word. He was in the beginning with God and he was God. And the word, John 1:14, became flesh. So Yeshua, who is God and is the word, became flesh. So we need to submit ourselves to the living word of God, who's revealing himself to us continuously by the Spirit and examining our heart to see, beloved ones, if it is really pure. And if you do it, as I know I do, the more I do that,
the more I realize there's

0: things that I need to root out of my heart because they're not really coming from the right place. Beloved, Jesus said, blessed are the pure in heart. Listen now, for they shall see God. When you think about the reward of having a pure heart as being able to see God, what that means is our heart needs to be so pure that God's Spirit can shine through it without any interference, because His Spirit can shine through it without being tainted. Our heart has become a transparent vehicle for His presence. When His heart shines through us, because, and His Spirit shines through us, because our heart is pure, we're literally, Jesus said, be able to see God.
1: 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But first, I want to ask you the most important question you could ever be asked, and that's, do you know Jesus Christ as your Lord and Savior? If you haven't yet invited Jesus into your heart today to lead your life and ask God to save you from your sins, I want to invite you, do that right now. If you're ready, then I want you to pray this prayer with me. Father God, I repent of my sins, and I ask you to cleanse me with the blood of Jesus. I accept Jesus Christ, your Son, as my Lord and Savior. Help me to follow you all the days of my life as you show me how. In Jesus' name, amen. Friend, if you just prayed that prayer, I'm so excited for you. Let us know by clicking Find Jesus at discoveringthejewishjesus.com. And now, here's Rabbi.
0: I want to encourage you today, be willing to let the Lord show you your heart. Be willing, humble yourself enough to seek to let the Lord reveal your heart to you 24/7. Whenever you're about to talk and whenever you're talking, ask the Lord, am I coming from the right place? Are the words that I'm saying right before you? And if you'll do that, if you'll make it your ambition to let your heart be a filter for everything that's coming through you, so that you're filtering in what's from God and keeping out what's not from God, what's going to happen? You're going to be empowered and you're going to be able to more clearly see Him more and more in your life. You're going to be transformed. You see, if you want to see God, you have to be so pure that His reality can shine in you and through you. A lot of people, that they have a religion. They believe in God, but they really don't have fellowship with Him. In order to have fellowship with Him, we have to be like Him. In order to be like Him, we have to have a pure heart. I don't know what more I could say. I'm trying to really convey to you, this is a 24/7 battle. This is a 24/7 daily overcoming to continually be examining our heart and make sure that it's pure, and to root out of it what's not pure, to root out of it spirits of hatred, to root out of it spirits of fear, to root out of it spirits of rejection, to root out of it spirits of lust. Everything that's not from God, we have to root out and battle and overcome so that our heart can be pure and we can see God. You see, seven times in the book of Revelation, chapters 2 and 3, Yeshua said, he that overcomes will inherit these things. You'll inherit the paradise of God. What do we have to overcome? The world, the flesh, and the devil. We have to overcome the enemy in our own lives. We have to overcome the flesh in our own lives. We have to overcome the world from entering in and conforming us to His image. I just want to encourage you. A lot of people have compartmentalized their walk with the Lord. They think, like, if I do this and I do these religious things, you know, if I talk Christianese, if I don't cuss, if I don't steal, if I go to church and I tithe, if I don't commit adultery, then I'm good. I'm a Christian. But it goes so much, so much deeper than that. How many Christians are there that are self-deceived? Like the Pharisees of old, there's an appearance of godliness that's devoid of reality and power. In order to walk in true fellowship with the Lord, beloved, our hearts need to become purified. And this is a painful process. And the Bible teaches us that as we mature, as we grow up, as we more and more cooperate with the Holy Spirit and do what I'm talking about, we gain the ability, the Word of God tells us, through maturity, to discern the difference between good and evil. And the more discernment we have, the more we're able to move into the light as we cling to the light and commit ourselves to moving forward in the light, and the more pure our heart becomes. And as that happens, beloved, listen, the more clearly we're truly able to see Jesus for who he is, to see Jesus for who he is. A lot of people think they're seeing Jesus, but the Jesus that they're seeing is not the real Jesus. Okay, Jesus is so far beyond the boxes that we put him in. He's spirit. And if we're going to see him, we need to be able to transcend the flesh and to be able to get a supernatural vision. God wants to transform us, and he wants us to be able to ascend out of the natural and out of the different levels of darkness so that we can more and more see him as he is. I remember that one in the Gospels. That one of the Gospels said, he came to the disciples and he said, "Sir," do you remember that famous verse? It said, "Sir, I wish to see Jesus." Well, I know that that is your heart and my heart today too. "Sir," we're saying with that man of old, "I wish to see Jesus." And Jesus is saying, "Yes, I want to show you myself. Purify your heart. Love me. Cling to me. Examine yourself." Because the Bible says, if we'll examine ourselves, the scripture says, God will not have to judge us. And so I just want to encourage you, fight the battle. Fight the good fight of faith. This is hard. It's hard to live a life of self-examination. It's hard to live a life when you're waking up every morning, examining your heart and refusing to let into your heart, refusing to move through your heart that which is evil and not of God. It's a constant battle to put that shield up every day and to choose good and to overcome, to resist gossip, to resist hating, to resist fear, to resist compromise, to resist manipulating, to resist using the arm of the flesh to accomplish the purposes of God. And the Holy Spirit wants to reveal all these things to us that we do without even knowing it. And as we allow him to show us ourselves, beloved, and say yes to him and cling to him and his word and not let the enemy in, we're going to be able to have a cleansed heart, a pure heart, and we're going to see God. David said, "In thy light, I see light." Let's not be amongst those that are deceived, that think we're seeing light, but the light that we're seeing isn't really the Lord's light. You know, in Matthew 24, when the disciples asked Yeshua about the signs of his return, what would be happening on earth, they asked him, immediately before his return and the end of the age. You know what the first thing that Jesus talked about was? Deception. He said, what it's going to be like on the planet before I return is that there's going to be a spirit of mass deception. People will believe lies rather than the truth. And the problem with people that are deceived is that they don't know they're deceived. And this applies even in the realm of spirituality and religion. And there's even a lot of gospels that are going forth right now that some of you have bought into. Jesus, beloved, wants to sanctify our hearts. And we have to die to caring what man thinks about us. We have to stop pleasing man and putting man first and doing what we think the world tells us we should do, or doing what we do to be accepted by the world, if we're going to have a pure heart. You see, Jesus said this. Listen to this. We're talking about having a pure heart in order to see God. Jesus said this in the Gospel of John. He said, "How can you believe when you seek the glory that comes from man rather than seeking the glory that comes from God?" And if you'll examine your heart, my beloved friends, I think you'll find that some of the things that you're doing are not because you're seeking God's glory. It's because you're seeking man's approval. See, this is some of what Jesus is talking about, what he said in the Beatitude. Those that are pure in heart shall see God. If we're seeking the approval of man, if what's motivating us is being accepted by our family, our friends, our coworkers, rather than pleasing God, is that having a pure heart before God? I'm going to move on, but I guess what I'm trying to do is to let you know how heavy this is. It's a big yoke. It's a big yoke to take on the responsibility of letting Jesus be the Lord of your life and being willing to submit to his lordship in your heart. So finally, before moving on, let me just read the verse one more time, and we're going to go to the next verse. Blessed are the pure in heart, Yeshua said, for they shall see God. Now we move to the ninth verse. Blessed are the peacemakers, for they shall be called sons of God. Now remember what I said. These Beatitudes give us the road of how to walk a kingdom lifestyle in the earth. Many people call themselves Christians, but they're not willing to submit to Yeshua's precepts. When Yeshua said, go preach the gospel to the entire world, I think the gospel means not only salvation, but everything that Jesus taught. And one of the things that Jesus taught was, blessed are the peacemakers, for they shall be called sons of God. Think about how many church splits there are. Think about how many things that you have said and I have said and the people that we go to church with have said that are not building bridges of peace with people, but are dividing people. See, being a peacemaker is looking to be that bridge builder. The Bible says, be at peace with men as much as you can, as much as it depends on you. Try to be at peace as much as possible with every man. But how many of us are operating in a spirit of division? We're not looking to build bridges. We're not looking to build roads of peace. We're looking for what divides us. We're looking for doctrinal disputes. It's an evil spirit. But my heart had to be transformed before I realized that. A lot of Christians don't realize that they're working in the opposite spirit of what Jesus taught. They're always looking for division, over doctrine, over this difference and that difference. But the Spirit said, blessed are the peacemakers. Beloved, being a person of peace, being a person of shalom, is walking in the very nature of Jesus and in the fruit of the Holy Spirit. I want you to remember that. And I want you to apply it, beloved one, to your life. His disciples should be known as peacemakers. In 1 Samuel chapter 2, verse 30, we read this. The Lord says, those that honor me, I will honor. You see, beloved, we receive from that which is on a person when we honor who that person is. The Lord says, those that honor me, I will honor. This is true of the Jewish people as well. The Lord said to Abraham, I will bless those that bless thee. Beloved, I believe there's a supernatural call upon my life and upon this ministry. And by you sowing financially into this ministry, I truly believe that you're going to receive so much more from it. Your financial contribution to this ministry will bring you into relationship with the anointing that's on this ministry. And beloved, you're going to be blessed. I want to ask you, make a financial contribution today. I'm very confident it will come back to you, pressed down and good measure.
1: 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And if God is leading you to partner with Discovering the Jewish Jesus, you can give online at discoveringthejewishjesus.com. Or you know what? Pick up the phone and give us a call. Our number is 888-MY-RABBI. That's 888-697-2224. You can also give through text. Just type the keyword give to the phone number 88777. It's that easy. And when you give, you're going to give people the opportunity to hear biblical truth, to grow in their faith, and to also discover the hope that's found in Jesus, the Messiah, before he returns. And speaking of his return, Yom Kippur, the Day of Atonement, it's coming up really soon. It begins at sunset on Sunday, September the 20th, and it continues through nightfall on Monday, September the 21st. You see, Yom Kippur, it reminds us of our need for atonement, and it helps us more deeply appreciate what Jesus actually accomplished for us through his sacrifice. Because of him, we can approach God knowing that forgiveness is available. Our sins can be covered and our relationship with our Father can be restored, and that we can be with him after Jesus comes again. And you know what? We want that for everyone who comes into contact with this ministry, and you can help make that possible. Your generosity, it carries biblical teaching into homes, cars, workplaces, and most importantly, hearts, reaching people right where they are with the truth of the Word of God. That's the difference that faithful friends like you guys make. So I want to honor you today. Thank you for supporting us. And if today's message has moved your heart in any way, please respond. Give online at discoveringthejewishjesus.com. Thank you so much. And now here's Rabbi to speak God's blessing over your life.
2: In the Old Testament book of Numbers, we find a blessing God speaks over his children through Moses and Aaron. 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Open your heart to the Spirit and the Word today and receive Father's goodness into your life with confidence. The Lord bless you and keep you. The Lord make his face shine on you and be gracious to you. The Lord lift you up with his countenance. And the Lord give you, beloved one, his peace. And now in Hebrew.

0: God bless you, and shalom.
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2: 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So, Rabbi, thank you. Thank you for this and transforming way that Jesus wants to transform our life every single day and boldly living out our faith, impacting others, and giving glory to God. That tomorrow with Rabbi Schneider. So, 81 here. Padres, man. What, are they 8-3 in their last 12 games? Ah. This pennant chase, the playoff baseball, Padres, you realize if they were any other division other than the National League West, they would be front and center above. I mean, they'd be above the Braves. They'd be nipping at the heels of the Brewers. So, yeah. All right, my boss, the Dean, is next. Love you, K-Praise family. He that has matter wisely shall find good. Whoso trusts in the Lord, happy is he. Proverbs 16:20. My boss, the Dean, will take you into lunch and beyond into Pastor Scott coming up 3 o'clock. See you again on the radio tomorrow morning, 6 a.m.?
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16: I want to say it again. Money in and of itself is not moral or immoral. It is truly neutral. What we choose to do with our resources, now that may reflect a moral choice. The Bible doesn't say that money is the root of all evil. It says the love of money. And you don't need money to love it. I don't have any chocolate in my pocket, but I still like it. Money, wealth, resources is such a significant part of our lives, we can't afford to be biblically ignorant. Or maybe even more dangerous, just to be unconcerned about God's perspectives. And again, I'm not asking today. I want us to understand the Bible has something to say.
15: 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That's 855-577-2255. We're so glad you're here to listen. Today's program is part one of Pastor Allen's message called, Is God a Socialist? Equality, Generosity, and Our Resources. 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
16: I want to continue a theme I began in a previous session. I think it was Wednesday evening, actually, under the general topic of, Is God a Socialist? You need to know. A lot of advocates for socialism these days. It's a legitimate question. In some segments of the church, they would argue that he is. I don't agree, but we'll look at it biblically. So we're going to try to answer that question and look at dollars and cents, S-E-N-C-S-E, not C-E-N-T-S. One of the words that makes church go quieter than anything is if you say dollars or money. This is not primarily a message about asking, so you're okay. You can resume your breathing. But there's no aspect of our lives, I would suggest to you, where we don't want God's involvement or his help. And I think that's certainly true with the resources of our lives. So to know a biblical perspective is helpful. And this is very much a current conversation. So biblical worldview is a necessity. And just for clarity's sakes, I don't believe God is a socialist. But I also do not believe God is a capitalist. He's not confused. God is so sovereign over all. And you need that frame of reference. It's all his. It's all his. He holds the earth together by the authority of his word. He said the gold and the silver are all his. The cattle on 1,000 hills are all his. You know, we get way heated up about mine. We get a little window of stewardship. Over time, he gives us a little bit of time and we can decide what to do with it. Over talent, he gives us some abilities and gifts and we decide whether we'll use them for his glory or not. And he gives us a bit of treasure, some stuff, and we can decide what to do with that. But at the end of the day, he's the author of it all. And if you're hiding something from him, it's like a child imagining you're hiding. You know, did you ever get afraid when you were a kid and you pulled the blanket over your head so you could hide from the trouble? Because a quilt will protect you. Right? And the air gets a little stuffy and you can't breathe. And so finally you got to give in and pull the quilt down to get some fresh air. Well, if you imagine there's some aspect of your life God can't see, God doesn't have an opinion about, you're like a kid hiding under a quilt. It's all his. And if we can establish that, it changes everything. We're just temporary stewards of time, treasure, and talent. So I want to start with a passage of scripture. It's Acts chapter 4, and it is the proof text for people that typically want to suggest that the Bible affirms socialism as an economic system, as an economic idea. I thought we might as well start with the cornerstone. I mean, there's some other verses they'll pull in, but this passage is the proof text for saying, see, God's advocating for socialism. The preceding verses, every text needs to be understood in context, but time limits us a bit. The preceding verses are talking about the believers facing for the first time in Jesus' absence violent persecution. They've been arrested. They've been arrested before, but this time when they're arrested, they're beaten. And they're released under threat of execution if they don't change their behavior. And they go back and pray with the community of faith. And God responds. It says the place where they prayed was physically shaken. And then we step into the narrative. I'm going to read the passage. It's Acts 4, verse 32. All the believers were in one heart and mind, and no one claimed that any of his possessions was his own. But they shared everything they had. And with great power, the apostles continued to testify. There were no needy persons among them, for from time to time, those who owned lands or houses sold them. They brought the money from the sales. They put it at the apostles' feet, and it was distributed to anyone as he had need. Joseph, a Levite from Cyprus, whom the apostles called Barnabas, he sold the field he owned and brought the money, and he put it at the apostles' feet. We have chapter breaks, but you know the text was not originally written with chapter numbers and verses. We put those in later as reference points so you could find a passage. If we all wanted to read about Ananias, I'd tell you to turn to Acts chapter 5. Well, before the numbers were there or the chapter headings were there, it would have been a bit of a struggle. So it's one continual story. It says in verse 37 that Barnabas sold the field and brought the money and put it at the apostles' feet. And now a man named Ananias, together with his wife, they also sold a piece of property with his wife's full knowledge. He kept back part of the money for himself, and he brought the rest and put it at the apostles' feet, pretending like they were bringing the whole purchase price. Many of you know that story. So this is the passage when people are going to argue. I was asked to write a paper in graduate school, divinity school. You didn't know I'd had training in divine, did you? It didn't work, but anyway, never mind. I was asked to write a paper that said Jesus was a socialist. I didn't do very well. So I want to take that passage and walk through it. If it really says that, I'll adopt. I'm going to yield to the authority of Scripture. I think you can prove almost anything you want with a single verse. There is the verses that Judas went and hanged himself. And you go, well, that's not for me. And then you open up and you find a verse that says, go thou and do likewise. So if you pull random verses, you can prove anything you want to. But I think if you look at this passage from it will bring some clarity. The verse 32 says, all the believers were in one heart and mind. So the conversation that's being addressed is only about peoples who are believers in Jesus of Nazareth. It's a small minority in the city of Jerusalem. And they are united in heart and mind. Those with one heart and mind. We can't even say that about congregations these days. In our congregation, on a typical weekend, we'll have people from more than 40 different Christian traditions, different denominations. Everything from people who've been Greek Orthodox to people who've never been in church before. And we're trying to navigate our way through that to arrive at Jesus as Lord of our lives. But this particular context is dealing with a specific group of people who are united in heart and mind. The only place I can think of in the book of Acts where that's said in another place is on the day of Pentecost, where it says they were all in one accord. They were either in unity or they were all stuffed into a small Honda car. I'm not quite sure, but they were there. And then Luke says, among this subset, this group of people, no one claimed that any of his possessions was his own. They shared everything they had. They shared everything they had. I don't believe you should take that literally. And I'm a literalist. Whenever possible, you want to take the most literal reading of the text that's available. I think that's the best rule of thumb. But in this case, I don't believe it should be taken. I'm pretty confident they were not practicing wife swapping. Oh, stop. When it says they shared everything they have, they didn't really share everything they had. I believe a better understanding of what's being said is they were leading generous lives, because that's what he's giving an example of. All right? I don't believe they all brought their mortgages and laid them down, or it would have said that. It gave examples of a couple of individuals who were able to do that. And then it says there were no needy persons amongst them, for from time to time, those who owned lands or houses sold and brought the money from the sales. Needy persons. There were no persons without. That would be the way I understand it. Doesn't mean they all had the same. It just means that there weren't people without. There's a great deal of latitude in the word need. Kathy and I have this conversation from time to time. There'll be some reference made to, I need something. We go, well, let's talk about need. It never ends well. I try not to do it. You know, I need a new pair of shoes. No, actually, what's in question is a matter of a few hundred dollars. So when it says there were no needy persons amongst them, I think it's safe to say that there weren't people that were without, destitute. See, need can't be understood in comparison to someone else. And this is the challenge in the contemporary discussion of this topic. You can't define the needs of your life based on a comparison to someone else. The biblical word for that is very clear. It's covet. If I look at someone else and what they have, and I want what they have, I want their schedule, I want their leisure, I want the car they drive, whatever it may be. The biblical word for that is covet. And if you don't happen to remember, covet was addressed in the Big Ten, not the sports conference. That list that God gave Moses on the mountain. And the direction was, thou shalt not covet. And so there's a biblical prohibition upon looking at others and going, I need that. And being discontent because of that. See, there are no promises in Scripture that tell us we should aspire to equal outcomes. In fact, the Bible teaches us quite the opposite. Again, Jesus, there are multiple parables, but remember the parable he told about the talents? Where one was given five talents, and another was given two talents, and another was given one. They weren't given equal opportunities. They were not given equal resources. This was Jesus telling the narrative, and he told it in more than one context. And when it came time to evaluate what they had done, the person that got in most trouble was the person with the smallest talent, the least amount, because they had buried it out of fear. And it was taken from them and given to the others. Now, that would be the opposite of the contemporary understanding of a socialistic idea. And then the Bible very clearly tells us we have different gifts, different talents, different abilities. We're not the same. God didn't create us uniquely the same. He doesn't create ice crystals that way. He doesn't create snowflakes that way. He doesn't create thumbs that way. He doesn't create retinas that way. So when you bring me a system that says we're going to treat everybody the same, I'm going, that does not sound like the character of my God. It is so inconsistent with the broader coaching of Scripture. It's completely inconsistent with the character of God. And in verse 36, then it says, Joseph, a Levite from Cyprus, sold a field he owned and brought the money. Some of you remember the tribe. There's 12 tribes. The tribe that was given the assignment to be priest were the Levites, the tribe of Levi. So if Joseph is a Levite, he's coming from that priestly tribe of people. And of the 12 tribes, 11 tribes were given an inheritance on the promised land. The Levites, the priests, were not. They were to be sustained by the gifts of the people, so they weren't given a physical inheritance. And it says here that a priest sold a piece of property. Now, we're some hundreds of years past Joshua and the allocation of the property, but even the priest had resources, and when they sold it, they brought the money. So the community was living with a sense of generosity, but not a sense of equality.
15: Before we return to today's message, Pastor Allen wants to share a book to help you be free from worry.
16: In the Sermon on the Mount, Jesus said a half a dozen times, do not worry. Not a suggestion, it's a directive. I have a question. Are you living in obedience to Jesus or are you ignoring him? Well, we got a new book, it'll help you. It's called Freedom from Worry. It's really a how-to guide to live a life in the peace that Jesus promised us. You don't have to have a life choked with fear and anxiety and worry. You can be free. Let's cooperate with Jesus. It's the best way to walk through our days, I promise.
15: 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Now, let's get back to Pastor Allen with his message called, Is God a Socialist? Equality, Generosity, and Our Resources. 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
16: And then in chapter 5, same story. It says, now there was a man named Ananias, and together with his wife Sapphira, they hatched a plan. We're going to act like those people who are practicing real generosity. But we're going to be selfish. But we're going to pretend that we want a position of respect that is not commensurate with our sacrifice. That sounds like a socialist agenda. We want an opportunity we didn't sacrifice for. See, the Bible encourages us to seek the Lord with our whole heart. God doesn't treat people the same. Every one of us has an appointment with Almighty God. We looked at this in our previous session last night before baptism. It says it's appointed unto men once to die and after that to face judgment, to stand before God. And when you stand before God, he's not going to check your bank balance. But you will ultimately be evaluated based on your relationship with one Jesus of Nazareth and the role you have chosen to give him in your life. And the outcomes will be different if you have chosen Jesus as Lord and if you have not. God does not treat us all the same. That is deeply offensive to some people. I understand that, but it's very biblical. God has a chosen people. It means there's people not chosen. Church is getting quiet. Now, we all have an opportunity. He's given us a free will. We can choose the Lord. But you cannot reject God and then demand his fullest blessings. And so when God gives us, the Bible is given to us as a manual to order our lives so that we can live in the fullest possible blessings of God. And a notion that we can ignore God, live on our own terms, and then demand the fullness of his blessings is not a biblical notion. Ananias and Sapphira, you know the outcome of the story. Ananias comes first, makes his presentation to Peter, and Peter says, you're a liar. And he drops dead. And his wife comes in a little bit later, not knowing what has happened to her husband, and she repeats the story. And Peter said, yeah, we heard that earlier today. Why would you do such a thing? And she dropped dead. Now, here's the good news. Not everybody that lies at church drops dead. Hallelujah. I mean, no, if that just happened a couple of times, we'd meet in the parking lot. Nobody'd be coming in this building. That is not a healthy place to be. I don't know what's happening, but I'm not going in there. We worship out of here, but we're not going in. We're in a live stream. We are live streamers. That passage, I believe, is there's a in biblical studies, we call it exemplary judgment. God is establishing an example. He is showing his sovereignty, the holiness of his people and how we manage our things. He doesn't terminate our lives when our math is bad, but he shows us his opinion about it. Now, I think it's safe to say that socialism isn't a biblical concept. In fact, it's antithetical to Scripture. Private property is a biblical idea. Limited government is a biblical idea. God's not in favor of an expanded government. When the Israelites wanted a king, God said, please don't do that. Go tell them all the things that will happen if they expand the government's role in their lives. Equal outcomes is not a biblical principle. As I've already said, we have different gifts. We have different talents. We have different opportunities. You know, I have been to places in the world where the only difference between their life and my life was the circumstances of my birth. And I had nothing to do with that. God chose that. I was born in Kansas City, Missouri. I could have been born along the Amazon River. And I've been there and seen those people's lives. They're dramatically different. Nothing to do with my choices, my ability. God chose that. Equal outcomes is not a biblical principle. There's an idea that's been very prevalent for a few decades. In fact, we've institutionalized it corporately, in academia, in government, DEI, diversity, equity, and inclusion. I don't believe it's a biblical idea. I believe it'll lead to socialist agendas, and socialism has been on display for more than 100 years. It always yields into a heavily authoritarian, into often violence. It's not a good idea. I'm not a proponent of that. The simplest definition understanding I have for socialism is it's smash and grab at the national level. Seen those smash and grab raids on stores? You know, somebody breaks out the door and the plate glass windows and they're flooded with dozens and dozens of people until the place is empty and then they just disappear. Socialism is smash and grab at the national level. I believe that. And we need a biblical framework for this. We need some biblical perspectives on how we manage our resources. And so I'm going to take the balance of our times and walk through some general principles that are a bit in play. I get that, but I would submit to you that generational wealth is not inappropriate. Now, can you do wicked things to get money? Sure. But that doesn't mean that the accumulation of resources is wicked. God gives people the ability to accumulate resources, just the way he gives some of us higher IQs or different physical abilities. God gives some of us the ability to accumulate. We need to understand a biblical worldview regarding resources and their utilization, because God has an opinion, and that's the most important piece of this whole thing. Do you have the courage to consider what God has to say? Or will you continue to assert what I believe? You know you can miss the kingdom of God doing that. I meet people say, well, Pastor, I just can't believe God's going to judge us based on one person, Jesus of Nazareth. Okay. I would invite you into the conversation. I'll spend a few minutes with you explaining why I believe differently, but the fact that you don't believe it doesn't change reality. You may not believe that Oreos and ice cream every day will cause you to become fluffy, but it won't change your reality. I've tried the experiment. I did a little test. God has an opinion. Money is not moral or immoral. I want to say it again. Money in and of itself is not moral or immoral. It is truly neutral. What we choose to do with our resources, now that may reflect a moral choice. The Bible doesn't say that money is the root of all evil. It says the love of money. And you don't need money to love it. You truly don't. I don't have any chocolate in my pocket, but I still like it. Money, wealth, resources is such a significant part of our lives, we can't afford to be biblically ignorant. Or maybe even more dangerous, just to be unconcerned about God's perspectives. And again, I'm not asking today. I want us to understand the Bible has something to say. Look at Deuteronomy 8 and verse 18. Remember the Lord your God. It is he who gives you the ability to produce wealth and so confirms his covenant, which he swore to your forefathers that it is today. And some of you will be unhappy about that because you'll see people that God's given the ability to have more resources. You go, I don't like that. Well, I understand that. There was a time in my life when I looked at people that God had given greater athletic gifts than he gave me, and I didn't like that. You know, I wanted to be about 6'6", heavily packed with lean, fast twitch muscle. And God made this. And that just seemed so unfair to me in that season. But God had another purpose and another plan for me. And any voice that encourages you to be unhappy, agitated, angry, resentful, or embittered because of the gifts God has given to you or he didn't give to you is not a healthy voice. It does not come from a righteous place. It is he who gives you the ability to produce wealth and so confirms his covenant, which he swore to your forefathers. Ecclesiastes 2, to the man who pleases him, God gives wisdom, knowledge, and happiness. But to the sinner, he gives the task of gathering and storing up wealth to hand it over to the one who pleases God. That makes me smile. You watch people that use all, you see people using unscrupulous methods, ungodly things, bad character, all sorts of ways to take advantage to create wealth. You can be angry and resentful and bitter if you choose to. I tend to smile and go, oh, they're stacking that up for God's purposes. I don't know if they're stacking it up for me, but I'm going, oh, God's going to use that. God's going to use that. It's a biblical perspective. You see, anger and resentment and bitterness is corrosive. God is our source. God is the one we trust. The U.S. dollar is not our savior. The Federal Reserve is certainly not our savior. We're more than, we crossed this week $40 trillion in the national debt. The interest payment on that is more than $7,000 per family annually. It's unsustainable, folks, and that's just the acknowledged debt. The real numbers are significantly higher than that. There is something in front of us that is not pleasant. God is the only one who can secure our futures. You know, I have said that we spend money like a drunken sailor, but it's so absurd now, I have to apologize to drunken sailors.
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25: And realizing that our inner dialogue can sabotage our marriage, our view of our husbands, what we think is true, once we think about it long enough, we start to think it's the truth. Yeah, our husband really is lazy. Oh my gosh, look at that. He left his socks on the floor again. He didn't pick that up again. He forgot to pick this up again. He doesn't know that I have this tab going of all the reasons he's not a good guy.
4: This is Focus on the Family with Jim Daly. I'm John Fuller, and today we're going to be looking at the early years of marriage, and we have a woman expert here to help us do that. Jim, to start us off, some examples of advice that young adults might get about marriage, and I'm wondering what you think of advice like this. Marriage is easy when you find the one, right? I mean, but conflict, that's a bad thing.
26: That's a good one, but here's one that's a little worse. Marriage is like a walk in the park. Jurassic Park.
4: Okay. I remember somebody said, yeah, you'll be able to change him. That'll be easy. I'm not sure that's easy to change us guys.
26: Well, I remember I actually met Red Skelton. You remember that comedian?
4: I do. You met him.
26: I met him twice. He lived in Palm Springs. I went to high school near there.
4: Oh.
26: And I think my mom knew him, which is a weird connection, but Red Skelton was hilarious. But he once quipped, all men make mistakes, but marriage

0: wives, but I think this applies to men and to older couples as well.
1: Yeah, this is solid marriage advice for anybody and everyone. And you can learn more about Michelle and her book, Hey Beginner Wife, Practical Tips and Heartfelt Advice to Help You Have a Happy Marriage at our website.
0: Michelle, welcome to Focus on the Family.
2: Thank you.
0: This is your first time.
2: It's my first time, but boy, I'm a fan, so I feel like I've been here before.
0: Well, it's great, and you've been a longtime listener, so we appreciate that. And you've written this book now, Hey, Beginner Wife. I think our heart is the same as yours, that young people, not just girls and women, but young men too, are not doing the family formation.
2: I think they're afraid it's not going to work. I think they're afraid it's going to end in divorce like it did for their parents. I think they move in together because they want to take it for a trial run and they don't want it to sour or go bad or lose the feeling that they have for one another. So they stay away from marriage thinking that that's going to somehow ruin everything.
0: And it's an interesting plight because it's too late to rectify that when you've done that. And we're not putting a guilt trip on anybody. Some people, the scripture says that God's going to call you to singleness, when we're not going to make an idol out of marriage. But most people tend to marry because we want companionship and friendship. But you got to be careful as a Christian to discern what the culture is telling you and what the Lord is telling you through the scripture.
2: Right.
0: And, you know, we got to be on top of that, right? So that was your motivation. Let's move to the content that you were driving at. We said in the beginning there, this is information that's really valuable for everybody, not just newly married young women.
2: Yeah.
0: Do you think it has that general application?
2: Oh, of course. Because what I'm talking about is good if you're not married yet. Kind of tell you, hey, this is part of marriage, so get it right. Choose wisely right now. If you're a newlywed, I think it's nice to know what's coming so it doesn't take you by surprise. You know, that sense of, oh, wait, he's not perfect, and I thought he was perfect. And how do you handle that? You know, how do we approach it? And then when you're in 10 years to find out, she's been this through the same thing. Other people have walked through difficult times, and they made it through. I think we think we're going through something challenging, like, oh, it's all over for us. And I tried to put in a lot of stories to say, hey, this happened and this is part of a normal, healthy marriage. It's going to happen for you too, and you're going to get through it.
0: So you and Steve had that difficulty. I mean, you guys got married, you had expectations about what marriage would look like, how much he would communicate with you, all those wonderful things. How long did it take after the I do, did you start going, what's happening?
2: You know, it wasn't so much the what's happening. It was more of we weren't on the same page because I was trying to micromanage things so that we, at the end of every day, we were good. Like, let's talk about the way we handled that conversation. Maybe we shouldn't have been so quick to criticize, or I shouldn't have said that. And he finally just said, honey, can we just enjoy each other? We don't have to look back at every day and try to figure out what to do better. And I'm thinking, but that's how you build a really strong foundation. You make sure that you get it right at everything. So I was way too intense in the beginning.
0: So he was chilling and you were wanting to make all the home improvements.
2: I was causing trouble.
0: Heart.
2: Like, let's talk about it.
0: And for him, I mean, did that irritate you? Or how did you process that in the early years? Like, is he not committed to making this better?
2: Yeah, I really thought it was more that he just wasn't, he didn't understand that communication was important.
0: What about that area of dreams when you start thinking about things you want to do and where you're going to be 5 years from now? I'm not good at that, actually. It's kind of funny. But how did you manage those dreams being dashed? And what dreams did you have?
2: The vision was that I would stay home with the children, that we would have a big, happy family, that he would work full-time to support us. And we were headed that direction, making the sacrifices we needed to make. He was self-employed, so we would get extra money. He would pour it right back into the company. And we just lived on a budget to support his business, thinking that that was going to get us to the larger house, the cars we needed, everything that we needed.
0: So those were the dreams.
2: That was the dream.
0: And then what happened?
2: Well, we were pregnant with number five, living in a small house because we were in Los Angeles and anything you can afford is going to be tiny. It was 1,000 square feet. And in January of that year, there was a huge earthquake, the Northridge earthquake. We lived 2 miles from the epicenter. So it hit us strong. And I basically took our house and shook it. And in the middle of the night, we went, we grabbed the kids, brought them into the bedroom with us. not knowing that

0: what it was going to mean was Steve lost his business. He was a real estate appraiser. So people are leaving LA. They don't want to appraise their homes. They're walking away from their homes. And over the next 6 months, his business dried up, which meant our mortgage couldn't be paid. It meant our car couldn't be paid for. It meant that we were getting creative to buy groceries. And we had to move out of LA because we couldn't do it. We moved into my parents' home in Chicago. They said, hey, we're getting ready to downsize. We're going to sell our 4-bedroom house, but we'll put that on hold. If you guys want to come out here and rent our home, you can move in. We'll move out. And, you know, then we'll play it by ear and see what happens. So we moved across country.
1: You know, let me ask you about this, because looking at the book, reading the material for this morning's discussion, it dawned on me. A lot of brides are coming from home. They're living at home until they get married, or, mm-hmm. you know, they're in a good position financially, and they may have a job, mm-hmm. but they've been at home. They may pay a little bit of rent, but it's probably not what they would pay on their own. And then they get married, and, you know, there's this adjustment mm-hmm. that you're now on your wedding budget, you know, your yeah. marriage budget. I think that could be a little halting to a bride who's come from a middle class home where, you know, she got the job at In-N-Out Burger. She's making enough money to do well, whatever.
0: Yeah.
1: And then you get married and now it's all yours. Mom and dad aren't really helping out. That can be a reality check. What advice do you give in the book for that budgeting process and what she can do to live in the moment and control the moment?
0: You know, I encourage her to be content with what her circumstances are today. And the challenge of that is not to compare yourself to somebody else. So the advice is, what does looking content in this season look like for you? And it may look like celebrating the fact that your husband is home for the night, sitting on the couch with you, not working extra long hours. It may look like, let's celebrate the fact that we're all going to the park and we can do a picnic, rather than bemoaning the fact that we are not going to Disneyland like everyone else is. So being content and really cultivating that thankful heart and finding things to be thankful for.
2: Yeah, good advice from Michelle Lentz, and this is Focus on the Family with Jim Daly. Michelle has written a terrific book called Hey Beginner Wife, Practical Tips and Heartfelt Advice to Help You Have a Happy Marriage. 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
1: You have a story in the book which connects to Focus on the Family, where you heard a broadcast that helped change kind of your paradigm with respect for your husband. What happened?
0: So at the time, Focus was available to me on the radio only, exclusively. And so I would run errands at that time so I could listen to it and mm-hmm. listen to it. And this particular...
1: A super consumer. I love that.
0: Yeah, I was like, that's when I'm going to listen to it. So I'm in the car, and this is on the car this particular day was Dr. Dobson and Emerson Eggerich, who never heard of him. But they're talking about men and the language of respect. And I'm always fascinated by marriage conversations. So I'm listening and I'm thinking, this is going to be good. I haven't heard about this. But I've read so many books. I know that whatever they have to say, I'm probably already doing this. But let's hear it. So they're talking about a man in conflict with his wife and when they're arguing what that sounds like. And Emerson gives this example. He says, you know, a man, you're going back and forth. And the man finally just gets up and said, that's it. We're done talking now. And he walks out the room. And I was stunned while I'm driving thinking, wait a minute, that's exactly what Steve says. How does this guy know that? And I couldn't figure out why Steve would walk out on me in our conversations, right?
1: Conversations for improvement.
0: Yes, yes.
1: That's
0: the
1: key.
0: They had a goal, a working conversation, you know. And I am all about communication, thinking it's an investment in the marriage. So when Steve would get up and say, you know, that's it, we're done now. And I knew he was done. I mean, there was nothing that would happen that would keep us talking until tomorrow. And I would sit there feeling so frustrated with him. Like, why can't he go the distance? I can talk for another hour. We can finish this if he'll just hang in there. And I thought he was the weaker of the two and that I needed to teach him how to communicate. Sadly, that's true. So I listened some more and he said, you know, when your husband shuts down or when he gets angry, It means that he feels disrespected and he doesn't want to disrespect you in return. So rather than say something he's going to regret, he's going to walk out of the room or he's going to get silent. And I'd seen both of those things and was fascinated by it. I completely misjudged what was going on. I thought Steve was weak. And come to find out, it meant that he loved me. It meant that he was strong. It was something that I could respect about him. And I learned that I was being disrespectful towards Steve in the way I criticized him, in the way I was passing judgment on what he was doing. And I began to change. I pulled back and I thought, I'm treating him like I'm his mother. I didn't marry him to treat him like I'm his mother. He doesn't want to be married to a woman who's constantly critiquing him. Emerson was right. You know, he's disrespectful here. Do you shut down sometimes because you're upset with me? Like, yes. But my biggest takeaway that I actually write about in my book is be careful not to treat your husband like his mother. Don't go into mother mode. Think about what you're about to say and judge it through the lens of, is this going to sound like his mother talking to him or his girlfriend?
1: Now, I've got to ask because, you know, a young wife, an old wife is listening going, yeah, you don't know my husband. If I don't do those things, he doesn't get it done. He doesn't do the thing he needs to do. So I want to be cautious that it's all on the wife and, you know, that if I just learn how to do this, my job better, then he's in a better place. Well, of course that's true, but that's true with the shoe on the other foot as well.
0: Right.
1: So husbands have to do their homework, better understand what their wives need in communication and connecting emotionally and not fleeing the room and trying to get to some.
0: Oh, yes.
1: Yeah. So I just want to make sure
0: that
1: balance is there.
0: That's a really good balance. And I would say, I don't call them old wives. I call them seasoned wives.
1: Okay, good.
0: Okay?
1: Yes. Thank you for that correction.
0: Seasoned wives.
1: But
0: that's so true. And learning how to communicate to that to your husband, because there were things that weren't getting done. I mean, nagging, we come by nagging honestly because it's not happening and we're frustrated.
1: Right.
0: So sitting down and saying, how can we deal with this? Because I've asked you to do it three times. And so if I come back at you, I know it's going to sound like I'm nagging, but what are my options here? Because I'm frustrated. So those conversations are great in a moment of non-conflict to sit down and figure out how you're going to communicate with one another.
1: Michelle, let me go to what I think is a hilarious example in the book, the remodel, the home improvement project. Now, if you've done that well as a married couple, just put a note in the show note or call us, whatever. Describe your adventure into the home improvement project with Steve.
0: Well, I gave that example of me responding as his mother or as his girlfriend. So we took a Saturday to work on the house, and Steve's role was to paint a room. And my role was to clean out a closet upstairs. So I'm upstairs, he's downstairs working, and I come down at the end of the morning to make lunch. And our home is structured in such a way that you go down the stairs and you can see right into the family room, but not into the kitchen. So I see him there on the couch. He is showered, he's got a snack, and he's watching golf. And he just looks content. But I can tell that the room is painted and it looks really nice. And I'm like, oh my gosh, Steve, this looks amazing. So in my mind, he's done, right? I go into the kitchen then to make my lunch, and it is a disaster. It is paint central. He has the roller on the counter, the paintbrushes in the sink.
1: No cleanup.
0: No cleanup.
1: Oh my.
0: And splatters. And I immediately lost all my zeal for the painted room and thought, come on. I was just upset on multiple levels, and I looked at it and I just wanted to scream, what is this? Or excuse me, or this is a mess, any number of things.
1: Well, you had a point there. It was a fair point that he didn't clean up.
0: Well, we can think that as wives, that it's a fair point, and then that gives us license to just go off and scream at our husbands, right? So I took a deep breath and I went into the other room and I said something like, honey, so what's up with the kitchen? Just an open-ended question that left room for him to say, oh, I'm sorry, I forgot. Or, oh, honey, I'm just going to get to that. I just needed to sit down first. Or whatever. But the ball was in his court now. I'm not accusing him of anything. And I was shocked. He said, well, just let me know when you need to get in there and I'll get it done. Like, yeah. He completely took ownership. Best case scenario, but I didn't give him the benefit of the doubt that that was going to be his response until I chose not to accuse him of doing it. And sure enough, that's what he said. He's like, honey, I'll get in there right now if you need to make lunch.
1: You know, you're pointing out something really important. That's going with and assuming motivation over action.
0: Yeah.
1: And yes, it's completely reasonable. It's not unreasonable just to give the wives that fair kind of understanding of, well, wait a minute.
0: Yeah.
1: But just asking the question is a helpful thing.
0: And how we ask it.
1: Yeah.
0: Without an accusation there, with an open-ended question. And one of my favorite takeaways about this book is the idea that we can believe the best about our husbands, and that that's a gift that we bring to the marriage, is choosing to believe the best about him and his motivation. And that does not come natural to, it didn't come natural to me.
1: No, I don't think so. How did you learn that? I mean, what began to happen to allow you to relax and let him get to it on his schedule? There is no burning bush here. So
0: right,
1: he could watch his golf and then he could clean it up.
0: Well, I know it doesn't happen this way with everyone, so women can learn from my example. I was in that season where it was after the earthquake. Steve was working 10, 12-hour days, gone all the time. But he was exhausted, and I was exhausted. And I remember one particular Saturday, or no, it was Sunday after church. We came home. We put the kids down for a nap. I haven't seen the man all week, and I am so excited that we have alone time. I envision we're going to sit on the couch and talk, you know, talk, finally. And Steve sits on the couch, lays on the couch and turns on baseball. And I could tell that's all he wanted to do. I was so mad that I thought, I can't say anything, or it's going to be ugly because I feel hurt. So I went outside in the backyard, and we had built a sandbox, a huge sandbox, I mean, almost the size of this little area here. And I just started walking the perimeter of this sandbox in a prayer walk to tell the Lord I was over it, that this wasn't fair, that my husband was selfish, and hey, did you happen to notice what he's doing in the house right now? So I went to have a prayer conversation. And I fully thought that at the end of this conversation, I was going to feel better. I was going to feel this support from above, that I was the good wife, that yes, I had it difficult, that yes, my husband was selfish and affirmed in my situation. So after 10 minutes of me just spewing how upset I was with Steve, I finally reached the end of that and I got quiet. And I walked a few more laps, and I heard this still, small voice say, you're too hard on him. And it stopped me in my tracks. And I thought, oh my gosh, I am. Listen to me. And I began to think, okay, what's another angle from this? How does the Lord see this? I have a 32-year-old husband whose wife is expecting baby number 5. He's working full-time to support me so I can stay home, which was our dream and our vision. And I'm so mad at him, I'm going to begrudge him the opportunity to lay on the couch and watch baseball. I was so humbled by the fact that all the focus was on me and my experience, and I wasn't giving him the benefit of the doubt, that that moment taught me to give him the benefit of the doubt and try to see it from a different angle. Of what was it like for Steve? Because here he is, 32. Some of his friends aren't even married yet, and he has the responsibility to provide for a family of 7, and he's going to have a wife that tells him, what are you doing on that couch? Sit here and talk to me. Mm-hmm. It really stopped me in my tracks, and that's the moment where I thought, I need to give him the benefit of the doubt for the hard work that he's doing. Yes, I'm doing something hard too, but I can say thank you by showing appreciation for what he's doing. And that was the shift.
1: You know, and those shifts in attitude are what end up coming out of you, right? What the words you speak, the way you believe about something, not second guessing motivation. I mean, that attitude shift is kind of core and foundational. You know, and I think rooted in the right thing, scripture and our attitude toward one another, that we're one flesh, we're actually on the same team, we're not working against each other. And it's so critical. I think the importance of that, and you've touched on it, but being that wingman for Steve, as you describe in the book, and coupling that with friendship, you know, you can do this in a difficult way. And I think so many marriages today are in that rut that, you know, we're adversarial.
0: Right.
1: Well, why? I mean, why not do it with an attitude that we're in this together, we're teammates.
0: Yes.
1: So let's find a way to communicate better, to do life better together, to raise the kids in a way that honors the Lord. All those right things.
0: Yeah.
1: So the question is, how do we do that?
0: So we do forget that we're on the same team. And one thing I discovered just accidentally during another season where we've already moved to Chicago now and Steve is working full time, he's still working a lot. And I'm with the kids all day. I'm staying home with them. I'm homeschooling them. So I know what they need from Dad when they get home. Now, Dad comes to the door. All the kids rush to the door and want to see Dad. Well, there's enough kids in our house where one or two might get overlooked, right? And so I realized that Steve would come home sometimes and miss what I thought was important. And on a particular day, it might be that I took the girls to get a haircut. And he came home one time and he didn't notice something like that. And it dawned on me, all I have to do is give him a heads up.
1: Little intel.
0: He's not noticing because he doesn't want to.
1: Right.
0: So I called him at work and I said, hey, honey, when you get home today, can you notice Mary's haircut? And he's like, oh, thank you for the heads up. Yes. And he came home and he's looking at all the kids and he sees Mary and he goes, oh, honey, you look so beautiful. And she beams, you know, and Daddy is now her hero.
1: Yeah.
0: And he's happy because he got to be the hero. And what really struck me about that is, what if I didn't do that? Because that first time he came home and didn't notice it, you know what I would think is, what kind of a dad doesn't notice that his daughter just got her hair cut? And I can condemn him and think, what is he in his own head? I mean, come on, this is so obvious. She's right there. Or he's sulking in the other room. And realizing that our inner dialogue can sabotage our marriage, our view of our husbands, what we think is true. Once we think about it long enough, we start to think it's the truth. Yeah, our husband really is lazy. Oh my gosh, look at that. He left his socks on the floor again. He didn't pick that up again. He forgot to pick this up again. He doesn't know that I have this tab going of all the reasons he's not a good guy. And that's on me. And so I write about that for these beginner wives of, don't go there. Take a look at your inner dialogue. Challenge yourself to root that out, and where you want to accuse him, what's he doing well? You can look at that and go, wow, he worked 8 hours and still came home with a smile on his face.
1: Yeah.
0: Like, we can replace all those accusations with what we're thankful for about him, and that shifts the whole narrative of a marriage.
1: Sounds like the core. Michelle, this has been so good, and the time has flown by, but man, what great instincts. The seasoned wife to the beginner wife, and to everybody in between, really, husbands or wives of all stripes and years married. This is so good. Thanks for being with us.
0: Thank you.
1: Appreciate it. I think everybody needs a copy of this one. This will start some dialogue. We'll wait for Steve's new book, The Beginner
0: Husband.
1: Wouldn't
0: that be nice?
1: Should happen, but he sounds a little busy. But, you know, maybe that's another one that can be done. Get in touch with us. If you're going, wow, I need these insider tips, then get in touch with us and order it directly from Focus on the Family. 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
2: 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I'm John Fuller, inviting you back as we once again help you and your family thrive in Christ.

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6: And thank you for joining us today. We are in the middle of our study on Jonah, the runaway prophet. And today we come to really the crux of the whole story. Why didn't Jonah do what God told him to do in the beginning? Well, we find out today. There was a good reason behind it, and he's going to be revealing that reason in his story today as we open our Bibles together. We have a beautiful study guide for this series. I hope you're getting it. 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This month, our resource is the beautiful calendar for 2027. It's called The Light of the World. It's a 14-month calendar, and it's yours for the asking. When you send your gift to Turning Point this month, a gift of any size, please say, send me the calendar, and it'll be on its way. And now let's talk about this issue of how to love somebody you hate from Jonah chapter 3. I'm here to tell you today that justice and mercy are not a contradiction. They're how love works. You tell the truth about the sin, and you still hold out hope for the sinner. That was Jonah's problem. As we face him today, he could accept justice, but mercy for people he believed deserved judgment felt wrong to him. Let's open our Bibles to Jonah chapter 3 and see why. Here's what it says. Now the word of the Lord came to Jonah the second time, saying, "Arise, go to Nineveh, that great city, and preach to it the message that I tell you." So Jonah arose and went to Nineveh according to the word of the Lord. Now Nineveh was an exceeding great city, a three-day journey in extent. When the great fish vomited Jonah up on dry land, sometimes I think he hit the ground running back to where he should have been. He didn't want to go through that again. I imagine him running as fast as he could toward the place he should have gone the first time. His feet were finally moving in the right direction, but as we learn in the story, you can have your feet going in the right direction, and your heart still is not going in the right direction. That was Jonah. We read, first of all, that Nineveh, the place to which he was called, was a great city. In fact, in the book of Jonah, the word great appears 4 different times in describing Nineveh. It was a great city. First of all, it was a great city in size. The Bible says it was an exceeding great city, a 3-day journey in extent. One thing to note is that the 3-day journey probably doesn't mean that Jonah walked straight through the city without stopping. If the Lord told him to preach to Nineveh, he probably would have proclaimed his message throughout the city as he made his way through it. We don't have to wonder how big the city was because a British archaeologist by the name of Austin Henry Layard excavated the city of Nineveh, and he found the city proper to be about 1 mile wide and 2.5 miles long, but further excavation revealed that this was just the central hub of the city. Metropolitan Nineveh extended along the Tigris River for more than 20 miles. It was truly one of the great, great cities of ancient times. The outer perimeter of the city measured over 60 miles. Other surrounding suburbs were included within this vast complex, all collectively known as Nineveh. The enclosing wall was estimated to be about 100 feet high. In addition, there were approximately 1,500 towers around the perimeter of the city, most of them as high as 200 feet. Nineveh truly was an exceedingly great city. It was a great city in size, but it was also a great city in souls. Jonah 4:11 says, "And should I not pity Nineveh, that great city in which are more than 120,000 persons who cannot discern between their right hand and their left, and much livestock?" Most scholars understand the expression "who cannot discern between their right hand and their left" as referring to young children. In other words, there were 120,000 children in Nineveh who were too young to distinguish right from left. And if that number represents only the children, then the total population of Nineveh was estimated to be at 600,000 or more. It was not merely a great city in size, it was a great city in souls. But thirdly, it was also a great city in sin. That's one thing we know. Jonah 1:2 says, "Go to Nineveh, that great city, and cry out against it, for their wickedness has come up before me." Nineveh was the capital of Assyria. And anyone who has studied history knows that the Assyrians were wicked barbarians. The history of that culture is almost too awful to talk about in church or anyplace else. During Jonah's lifetime, the delicate balance of power in the Middle East was shifting, and the Assyrian Empire was rising, and with it came fear. The Jewish people knew the reputation of the Assyrians. They were ruthless conquerors who subjugated entire nations. Now imagine volunteering to be a missionary, and God says your first assignment is Nineveh. Knowing what we know about the Assyrians, can we really be surprised that Jonah ran the wrong way? I mean, he was not only afraid of what they might do to him, he feared what they might do to his nation. The Assyrians were a looming threat to Israel's future. And Nineveh was a great city in size, no question. A great city in souls, yes, sir. But most of all, it was a great city in sin. Nineveh was a great city. It was also a great illustration. Jonah saw the assignment God gave him, but he looked at it through the lens of his own prejudice. And that distorted the picture. In New Testament times, before Christ broke down the dividing wall, an Orthodox Jew would sometimes travel miles out of his way to avoid passing through Samaria. The Jews hated the Samaritans, and the Samaritans hated the Jews. And though the most direct route lay straight ahead, a Jew would circle around rather than walk through Samaritan territory, making his journey sometimes 3 times as long as it would normally be if he took the direct route.
7: The Jews also harbored deep resentment toward the Gentiles, referring to them in derogatory terms. So prejudice and social discrimination have long been part of fallen humanity. They arise from the old sin nature. And until the day we are fully redeemed and made like Christ, we are all going to battle the blindness that comes from our upbringing, our culture, and our own sinful tendencies. To be sure, it was an overwhelming assignment for Jonah. Any of us might have staggered under that command. But I would suggest that Jonah made five mistakes. These are mistakes we often make when we are called to an unpleasant or difficult task. We can learn from what Jonah did wrong. First of all, Jonah saw his assignment nationally, but not individually. He saw the Assyrians, he saw Nineveh, he saw them as a group. He had probably heard the stories. They are barbarians, they are butchers, they are cruel people. And he saw them all as one. But let me ask you something. In any group, no matter how bad its reputation may be, is everyone as bad as everyone could be? Does every individual fully embrace the reputation that has been attached to a nation? You see, Jonah never saw the individual Ninevites. He never thought about people who lived there. He saw only the nation, and it is hard to love a nation. You have to get involved individually. Sometimes we say, I don't like that group of people, or I don't want anything to do with them. But the best cure for that kind of thinking is to go walk among them. When you do, you are often surprised to discover that within the group you have labeled, there are some of the finest individuals you will ever meet. They stand apart from the stereotype. That is not just about ethnicity. It happens in politics and in every area of life. Jonah saw his assignment nationally, but he didn't see it individually. He didn't realize, yes, Nineveh was an evil nation, but within that evil nation were people. People for whom we learn later Christ died. The next thing we realize is that Jonah saw his assignment historically, but not prophetically. He knew what they had done. Their history of atrocities was well attributed. But how many of you are grateful that God doesn't evaluate you only on what you have done, but on what you can become through the grace of Jesus Christ? He does not merely see what we are or what we have been. He sees what we can become through his transforming grace. But Jonah couldn't see that. In fact, I want you to jump ahead in the story for just a moment. In chapter 4, we see how he reacts after Nineveh repented and God spared the city. Listen to this. This is Jonah. But it displeased Jonah exceedingly, and he became angry. So he prayed to the Lord, and he said, "Oh, Lord, was this not what I said when I was still in my country? Therefore, I fled previously to Tarshish, for I knew that you were a gracious and merciful God, slow to anger and abundant in loving kindness, one who relents from doing harm. Therefore now, O Lord, please take my life from me, for it is better for me to die than to live." Now, how's that as a response to a successful evangelist? He just conducted one of the greatest evangelical ministries in the history of the world. And he replies, "Everyone in the whole city repented. I'm so angry, I'd just like to die." He hated the Ninevites. Jonah did not want Nineveh to experience God's grace. He wanted them to experience God's judgment. He hated them so deeply that he did not want them to be forgiven. And you may be saying, how could that be? But before you go too far down that road, you should do a little homework in your own memory bank. God used Jonah because he preached the word, and God blesses the word. But compassion wasn't driving Jonah. He saw the Ninevites only in light of their past, and he believed they deserved destruction. And when we look at anyone, we must remember what God is able to do. Nothing is too hard for God. And if you're somebody who thinks you've sinned away the grace of God, let me tell you, God's grace is greater than anything you could ever have done, and he is always willing to change you This is what the Bible says. If anyone is in Christ, he is a new creature. Old things have passed away. Behold, all things become new. Nobody can transform a life like Jesus Christ. Whether it is a Ninevite or anyone else we might place in that category, no one is too awful, too sinful, too cruel, or too barbaric for the grace of God to change when the gospel is preached. So Jonah saw his assignment nationally, but not individually. He saw it historically, but not prophetically. And he now looks at it physically, but not spiritually. Let me add a third mistake. Jonah saw the Ninevites physically, but he didn't see them spiritually. Too often, we only see the outward shell of a person, and we assume that is the whole story. But the body is only the container. There is a soul inside that body. It is dangerous to judge somebody by appearance. We must look beyond the physical and see the spiritual reality of life. Sometimes we look at the outward package and we make judgments on a person that we should never make. Even believers can discriminate in many ways. We judge on the basis of ancestry, on the basis of age. We judge on the basis of achievement, and we often judge on the basis of affluence. If we're not careful, we look at the outward traits and we conclude that's the person. But that is not Christianity. Christianity looks beyond the surface to the heart. And you cannot evaluate a heart at a glance. You have to take time to know that person. It is a serious mistake to let outward appearance determine how we value or receive someone. So Jonah saw his assignment physically, but not spiritually. And he saw his assignment ethnically, but not personally. Jonah saw the Ninevites as the enemy. He saw them as a race of people with a brutal history, but he did not see them as people created in the image of God. Listen to me. The Ninevites were created in the image of God. There is a very interesting parallel to this in the New Testament. Most of you know the background. In the book of Acts, there was a transitional period when the gospel began to move beyond the borders of Israel. It was first preached to the Jews, but now in this transition period, it is being extended to the Gentiles. The Jewish believers struggled with that. They thought the gospel was just for them, just for Jews, nobody else. And they were not comfortable with the idea that a Gentile could receive the same grace they received unless they became a Jew also. You remember the vision in Acts 10? Peter refused to eat what he considered unclean, and the Lord said to him, "What God has cleansed, you must not call common." God was dismantling Peter's categories. Finally, after working through that struggle, Peter stood up and he said in Acts 10:34, "In truth, I perceive that God shows no partiality." Where had he been? That was the point all along. The gospel is not tribal. The gospel is not ethnic. It is not confined to one people group. Romans 2:11 says there is no partiality with God. And in case you didn't get it, Ephesians 6:9 says there is no partiality with him. What does that mean? It means God is not impressed with background, culture, or social status. He does not measure the value of a person by pigmentation, ancestry, or achievement. He sees the soul. He rejoices over every sinner who repents, regardless of where that person comes from. The Church of Jesus Christ is not a white church or a black church or an ethnic church. It is the blood-bought Church of Christ. Jonah saw ethnicity. God saw souls. And whenever we reduce people to categories rather than seeing them personally, we make the same mistake that Jonah made. And then Jonah saw his assignment hatefully, but not mercifully. I once read about a woman from the wrong side of tracks who wanted to join a fashionable church. She spoke to the pastor, and he repeatedly tried to discourage her from joining his fashionable church. First, he told her to go home and think about it prayerfully. Then he told her to read her Bible for an hour each day and then come back. Finally, in frustration, he said, pray this week and ask the Lord if he truly wants you to be in our church. Months passed before he saw her again. When he asked her what she had decided, she replied, I did pray, and one day the Lord said to me, don't worry, honey, about getting into that church. I've been trying to get into it myself for 20 years. That story stings because it exposes a spirit that is far from the mercy of Christ. And that was Jonah's problem. He looked at Nineveh hatefully, not mercifully. Scripture says there were 120,000 children who did not know the right hand from the left. And Jonah was willing to see them judged along with everybody else. How can you look at a city filled with children and feel no mercy? You know, that's the thing that makes us believers effective. It's the mercy that God has given us that we become stewards of and giving to others. Somebody says, how could you love that person? I can love that person because Almighty God loved me, and out of the reservoir of God's love for me, I love that person. Ephesians 2 says, but God, who is rich in mercy because of his great love with which he loved us, even when we were dead in trespasses, made us alive together with Christ. By grace, you have been saved. Later, Paul said, be kind one to another, tenderhearted, forgiving one another, even as God in Christ has forgiven you. We have received mercy, therefore we must extend mercy. No one is beyond the reach of God's grace until we see the people as God sees them and love them as he does. We will never reach them. First of all, it's all about doing what God tells you to do, even if you don't feel like it. How many of you know that's sometimes what you have to do? I don't feel like doing that. Do it anyway. For those of us who are Christians, we need a new perspective. One of the most widely read leadership books in the last several decades is a book written by Stephen Covey called The 7 Habits of Highly Effective People. Stephen Covey was a Mormon who had a remarkable ability to illustrate truth in a way that made it unforgettable. In that book, he told a story that captures the importance of perspective. He described riding a subway in New York City on a quiet Sunday morning. The car was calm and peaceful. People were reading newspapers, sitting quietly with their thoughts, some even resting with their eyes closed. Then, at one stop, a man entered with several children. The children were loud and disruptive. They were running back and forth, shouting, throwing things, even grabbing newspapers from other passengers. Instantly, the whole atmosphere of the car changed. The father sat down next to Covey, closed his eyes, seemingly unaware of the chaos his children were creating in the car. Covey said he felt increasingly irritated. It was hard to believe this man could be so insensitive. Others in the subway appeared equally annoyed, and finally, with restraint, Covey turned to the man and he said, sir, your children are really disturbing a lot of people, and I wonder if you could control them a little more. The man slowly lifted his head and he said, oh, I guess you're right. We just came from the hospital where their mother died about an hour ago. I don't know what to think, and I suppose they don't know how to handle it either. In that instant, everything changed in that car. The irritation vanished. Compassion filled the car. People began helping with the children. The circumstances had not changed, but the perspective had. The only difference was the lens through which they were now seeing that family. And that is what we must ask God to do for us. We must ask him to change the lens through which we see people. Instead of seeing them through prejudice or anger or assumption, we must learn to see them as God sees them. And when the lens changes, the heart changes. And when the heart changes, everything changes. With God, mercy and grace are available to everyone, no matter who they are or what they've done. And God doesn't see packages, he sees persons. He doesn't see everything that's so important to us, he sees the soul. He went to the cross through his own son, Jesus Christ, and paid the huge penalty so that all men could be saved. Everyone is savable in the eyes of God. And no matter what you've done, you haven't sinned away the grace of God. His grace is truly amazing.
6: Well, the book of Jonah is a gospel tract in many respects, and it reminds us of the power of the gospel. We're going to see that in these next couple of days as the revival in Nineveh unfolds. Truly one of the most remarkable moments in the history of the gospel. If you realize this is the greatest revival we have a record of in the Bible. And it comes as a result of God working on a man's hard heart, a man who ran away from God's initial instruction. It's all ahead of us in these next few programs here on Turning Point. Don't forget you can get your copy of the 2027 Turning Point calendar, which is a beautiful production that you will enjoy all year long. 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
20: It takes courage in our culture today, especially, to speak up for what is true. 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
21: Cancel culture resists the truth of God's word. 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
20: Now, I got to warn you, if you speak up for what is true, you might get canceled or worse. But

0: Important encouragement from a pivotal chapter in the book of Acts. Pastor Greg Laurie titled today's study here on A New Beginning, Christ's Call to Courage. And he'll have a final comment as we close today, so stay tuned. Pastor Greg, maybe courage is exactly what some listening today need. Maybe somebody's facing some difficult challenges. You know, they don't particularly count themselves as religious, perhaps, but boy, they could sure use some help about now.
1: Yes, sometimes God will let us go through hardship, so he'll get our attention. The psalmist said, "Before I was afflicted, I went astray, but now I have kept your word." So maybe something's happening in your life that's caused you to look up, as in looking up to God, and you're saying, "Help." Listen, that's not a bad place to be. In fact, that's a really good place to be. It's been said when you get to the end of yourself, you get to the beginning of God. Do you feel like you're at the end of yourself right now? Then why don't you pray? In fact, I would like to lead you in a prayer. Maybe you've never prayed before. You don't even know how to start praying. That's okay. Prayer is just talking to God. Let me lead you in a simple prayer. You could pray it after me, in fact. And this is a prayer where you're asking God to enter into your situation, but more significantly, you're asking Christ to enter into your life. See, that's what being a Christian is. It's having Christ living inside of you. It's a relationship, not some religious thing. So if you would like a relationship with God, if you would like God to walk with you through your times of difficulty, you could pray this prayer after me right now. Just pray these words if you would. Lord Jesus, I'm scared and I need your help. And I'm asking you to enter my life. I'm asking you to forgive me of my sin. I know that you died on the cross for my sin and rose again from the dead. But I want to receive you now as my Savior and my Lord. So I invite you into my life and I choose to follow you from this moment forward. Thank you for hearing this prayer, and thank you for answering this prayer. In Jesus' name I pray. Amen.
0: Amen. And listen, if you have just prayed that prayer along with Pastor Greg, and you've meant those words sincerely, the Lord has heard you and has forgiven you of your sin. 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Well, Pastor Greg, America celebrated its 250th anniversary this year, as everybody knows. These milestones are really a great time to look back and see all God has done, you know, what he's done in keeping us free and keeping us safe. You know, as the song says, God has shed his grace on us. And we're so thankful that we get to speak of God's grace openly on the airwaves in this country. And we do. We do. It's part of our mission here at Harvest, to speak of God's grace, his mercy, and his forgiveness. Isn't that right?
1: It's very true. And I don't think we as Americans should ever take our freedom to do what we do for granted. You know, our founding fathers fought a war, the Revolutionary War, so that freedom could be experienced by a nation. Then we fought another war, the Civil War, so everyone would have access to these freedoms and these dreams. And so I think it's very important for us to take full advantage of it. And I'm just thankful that I can go on radio and I can teach the Word of God. I can proclaim the gospel without fear of reprisal and tell as many people as possible about Jesus Christ. And just a little side note, you know, when we get to an election, always vote for those candidates that are going to encourage that free speech that we have and those important values that we all hold, like the value and importance of the family, the value of life, the unborn, and so forth. But I just want to say to all the folks out there, thank you for standing with us. Thank you for praying for us. And thank you for investing in our ministry. Because when you do that, you don't just give to us, you in effect give through us to reach other people. So we encourage you to continue in your generosity and investment in this ministry so we can continue to enjoy this great freedom we have as Americans to teach God's word and to proclaim the gospel of Jesus Christ.
0: Yeah, that's right. And we hope people might even consider joining us as a Harvest partner. What exactly is a Harvest partner?
1: Yes, Harvest partner is somebody that stands with us on a regular basis, even a monthly basis. Some give more, some give less, but a Harvest partner says, I'll keep giving on a consistent basis. And the reason that's important is when we know we have those consistent supporters, our Harvest partners, it enables us to make decisions about new places to go to, new places to air our broadcast in. So they play a crucial role. So I encourage you to become a Harvest partner. So let's tell them how to do that.
0: Yeah, it's very easy. Just grab your phone and call 1-800-821-3300. We can take care of all the details quickly while we have you on the phone. That's 1-800-821-3300. Or write A New Beginning, Box 4000, Riverside, California, 92514. 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Well, next time, more insights on how we should take courage when trials and opposition threaten to bring our Christian growth to a standstill. But before we go, Pastor Greg comes back with these final words.
1: I have this these little trackers. I think they call them AirTags, made by Apple. And you can put them in your wallet or, in your briefcase or your purse or wherever. And if you lose it, you can find it. So I misplaced my wallet. So I pull out that Find My Wallet, and I'm looking, and finally I realize it's like 1 foot from me because it was under my backpack, I think, which is kind of embarrassing, but it worked. Well, God has more sophisticated tech than that. He always knows where you are. As the psalmist said, where shall I flee from your presence? If I go to the heights of heaven, you're there. If I go to the depths of hell, you're there. God is with you and aware of where you are wherever you are.

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16: 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On today's edition of Real Life Radio, Pastor Jack continues with his series called The Life and Times of Jesus Christ and a message called Christ and the Tribulation. This is a series now about who Jesus really is, not the Jesus of popular opinion, but the Jesus of the Bible, God Himself, who stepped into our world. And this very same Jesus came to deliver us from what the Bible calls the wrath that is to come. You see, the tribulation is a topic that scares a lot of folks, but for the believer, it's not bad news at all. The same baby Jesus who came to save us from hell has promised to rescue us from the days of judgment ahead. That's a promise that we can hold on to. So today, Pastor Jack teaches us that the tribulation is still future, and the signs pointing toward it are all around us. But for the Christian, these events are not cause for fear. They're a reminder that God is in control, and His Word is coming true. Before we get into the message, I had a chance to sit down with Pastor Jack and talk about it with him. So let's get into that. Pastor Jack, in this series, you talk about, you've got this paradox, right? People hiding in caves from the wrath of the Lamb. And you ask, have you ever seen a lamb go nuts on somebody? And what are we supposed to make of a lamb whose wrath terrifies the whole earth? I mean, I've never seen a lamb go crazy on somebody.
18: Yeah, and you're not gonna, but yeah. Jesus Christ is the Lamb of God who takes away the sins of the world. But the book of Revelation does tell us that there will be those during the tribulation period who have rejected Christ. They hate God. And in the second coming, not the rapture now, but the second coming, when Christ comes to establish His kingdom upon Mount Zion in Jerusalem, the Bible says, that those who see Him coming will yell, they'll scream, they'll cry out, and they will say, hide us from the wrath of the Lamb.
16: Mm, yeah.
18: And that's Christ coming in His holy, pure reverence of wrath, His indignation, His punishment of those who have rejected the offer of God's salvation. And they will be justly rewarded for their own life's conduct. They have no atonement. They have no sacrifice. They have no Messiah. And the Bible talks about the second coming as being a very terrible day for them.
16: Christ and the tribulation. Let's jump in.
17: Grab your Bibles this morning and turn, if you would, to Matthew's Gospel, chapter 24. Matthew chapter 24. We're going to be looking at verse 21 this morning. And if you're joining us for the very first time, maybe you're visiting church for the first time, we are in part 14 of a series that we are calling The Life and Times of Jesus Christ. And this morning we come to a very, very unpopular, never talked about, rarely ever seen on Christian TV or heard on Christian radio, a topic concerning Christ and the tribulation period. And of course, as you can see, Colossians chapter 2, verse 9 is the verse theme verse for our series. For in Christ, this is baby Jesus, all the fullness of the Godhead dwells in bodily form. And so this morning we approach this topic, Christ and the tribulation period. We saw last week together about the rapture of the church and how in chronological order we now step through the end time events. The church will be removed from the earth, the Bible talks about, in a very, very mysterious and secretive way. The Bible says in a moment, in the twinkling of an eye, the rapture will take place, and those who are real Christians, I'm not talking about pretend Christians, I'm talking about real believers, true Christians, those who have the Holy Spirit that is dwelling within them, they love God. You, the Bible says, we who are alive and remain at the coming of the Lord will be caught up into the air, and it'll be a mysterious event, and we will be transformed. We will go from somewhat of this physical state that we're in to an incredible, fantastic, in fact, 1 Corinthians 15, beginning at verse 50, describes this amazing transformation that will take place in our bodies. And it's going to be something that is spectacular, to say the least. After that great and imminent event, by the way, it could happen today according to Bible prophecy. There's no warning needed for the rapture of the church. But right after that, some point in time after, we'll begin what is called the day of the Lord. Those of you who are note takers, you can put on your left side of your page, the day of the Lord begins when the church is raptured. From that time on, the day of the Lord will continue all the way out until the end of the millennial age, the millennium reign of Christ. And we'll talk about that in following studies. But very, very importantly, this morning we look at Christ and the tribulation period. What is it all about? And I have to tell you this morning, it is impossible to cover all that the Bible says about it. In fact, keep this in mind. Out of the 66 books of the Bible, 17 books of the Bible give incredible amounts of its attention and time to the events of the tribulation period. Specifically, Revelation chapter 6 through 19 deals with it in great detail. The tribulation period. Will you go through it? Will you see it? That all depends if you're a Christian or not. Concerning the end of the world, that's not going to happen for at least 7 years, and that is the world as we know it. And then Christ will come back and establish his 1,000-year reign from Jerusalem anyway. But the world out there, when you talk about Christ coming back, they panic. When you talk about the tribulation period, they get scared and nervous because they think the world's going to come to this almost nuclear end. There'll be this great fireball and away with it all. Well, in Matthew chapter 24, verse 21, Jesus says, "For then there will be great tribulation such as not been since the beginning of the world until this time, no, nor ever shall be." The tribulation period will be something that will be absolutely devastating to this entire globe. Not only the globe, but the atmosphere and the celestial heavens, the stars that we see. Can you imagine? I don't know about you, but I love stargazing. I'm not very good at naming everything, but I love getting out there with my little chart and my map, and I look and I enjoy and I love it. Can you imagine? During the tribulation period, the Bible says those stars are going to move. Some of them are going to fall. Some, as it says at the end, they'll almost act as though they're being rolled up like a scroll at the great and notable day of the Lord. Now, I am fully aware that this morning you may be visiting church for the first time and you're thinking, "My gosh, I thought I was going to hear a little baby Jesus make me comfortable, send me home, happy message." Listen, this message can change your life this morning. If you listen carefully, this message can absolutely do you good, because it does have to deal with the baby Jesus. It has to, listen, are you listening? It has to deal with baby Jesus having come to deliver you from what the Bible calls the wrath that is to come. That is the tribulation period. Of course he died to save us from hell, but he also came, and it's very clear throughout each of the 5 chapters of 1 Thessalonians, that Jesus Christ has come to deliver us from the tribulation period. And that's a promise that he has made. So if you're a note taker this morning, I want you to jot down a few things. And number one, we'll begin right here this morning, and that is the tribulation is future. It is still future. The tribulation period is future. It's ahead of us. So, oh boy, Jack, that's encouraging. That's all I needed to hear. Well, it's only bad news to you, again, if you're not a Christian. If you're a Christian, Not only is it still futuristic and it's exciting, but just the very hints of things that speak of the tribulation period get us who know the Bible, get you, right, who know the Bible, excited. What do you mean? Well, I mean things like this. I don't want to get too sidetracked, but maybe you have your little mobile speed pass. Do you have that? I've got that. And I've got the one that goes on my keychain. And a friend of mine was with me a couple of months ago, and I took it off and I put it in the palm of my hand and I swiped it in front of the little mobile pony. You know, the little mobile horse. You know what I'm talking about? Okay. And I just put my hand in front of the horse and the whole pump, you know, lights up and, you know, I'm ready to pump. And I go, hey, watch this. And pumped. And the guy goes, he was from some other country. And how'd you do that? And I said, it's all right here, man. It's in my hand. Well, you know, those of you who know the Bible, you know what I'm talking about. The Bible says during the tribulation period, everybody will buy and sell and pump their own gas with a mark that's going to be on their right hand or on their forehead. Now, I don't know if you're going to, you know, drag your head on that thing or not. I don't know, but your right hand. And by the way, it's interesting, the right hand. Did you know biologically, for some reason, the right hand, they have been able to measure that the right hand is warmer than your left hand. Futuristic things. We see things that speak about. The Bible's saying no man will buy or sell without such advanced technology. We see it visiting us now. How close are we? Well, we know, though, that it is futuristic. It is still coming. Do I believe personally that it's far away? No, not at all. The Bible says in the book of Daniel, in the last days, right before the end, as we know it, that knowledge shall increase exponentially. And what have we seen? In less than 100 years, man's fastest mode of transportation less than 100 years ago was what? Horseback. In fact, if you wanted to mail something, what was the fastest way to mail? Horseback. Now you get on the computer and you talk to the world in seconds. Amazing. Knowledge shall increase. And Daniel also said that in the last times, as a warning to those who are living, that's us, that men will travel to and fro. We have global travel. Isn't it amazing? I've told you this once before. One of the most amazing days I've ever had in my life is that I woke up and I had breakfast in Moscow. I had a early lunch in London. I came home and I had an early dinner and spoke here the same night. All in one day as I chased the sun home. What a day. Men will travel to and fro. The Bible tells us that it's futuristic. The Bible tells us that when the tribulation period is unfolding upon the earth, that obviously to us who are believers, Jesus is enthroned in heaven. In fact, the Bible says that he is the Lamb of God. In Revelation chapter 6, the Bible tells us that the people of the earth during the tribulation period will weep and mourn. By the way, it says all those who dwell on the earth will weep and mourn and say to themselves some sort of prayer, hide us from the wrath of the Lamb. And it says that they will actually try to seek shelter in mountains and in caves within the mountains to hide them from the wrath of the Lamb of God who's in heaven. Now that to me seems a little bit paradoxical to you, or to me. How about to you? The wrath of a lamb. Have you ever seen a lamb go nuts on somebody? My gosh, look, there's a lamb. No. This is a warning. Jesus is the Lamb of God who takes away the sins of the world. But if that lamb, if Mary's little lamb, whose fleece was white as snow, be rejected and said, we will not have this Christ to rule over us, or I will not have this Jesus be the reason for my season, then this wrath will come pouring out of this Lamb. Very interesting.
19: 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And now, let's get back to today's message. 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
17: Couple of prophetic things to keep in view, and we need to run through these things. I say that every week, don't I? And I lie to you. Every week I lie to you. But I tell you, I'm sincere about trying to get through these things quickly. It's myself I have a hard time with. The tribulation is yet future. Note this. Prophetically, Israel is God's appointed timepiece. According to Bible prophecy, You cannot have anything to do with the tribulation period until Israel is a nation again. And the prophet Isaiah said, in one day shall God bring forth a nation? And he says, yes. He says, Israel will be brought forth in one day. And on May 14th, 1948, God brought forth Israel as a nation in one day. God has put Israel as the timepiece for prophecy. We need to be alert. You know, we have become so jaded to the fact that Israel exists. Do you guys realize that Israel was a nation, that it was obliterated, and then it became a nation again? No other country, no other people, no other nation in the world can claim such a thing. And yet, not only did it happen, hey, are there any skeptics out here, any doubters? Well, you better listen up, buddy, or girly. The Bible said, in history past, it's called prophecy, God's power to tell the future in advance. He says, hey, Israel's going to cease to be a nation. It will go into all of the nations of the world as an outcast. It'd be dispersed. But in the latter days, Isaiah chapter 43, he says, just before I come back to earth, I'm going to bring my people back from all nations of the world, and I will assemble them together in their own land again and make them a nation. He said that thousands of years ago. Man, if you're a skeptic, you better stand up or sit up or listen up and face the music. God's in control. And Israel's the timepiece. Isn't it funny that a little tiny, what is Israel, about the size of New Jersey? A country so seemingly insignificant has got the attention of the world. By the way, you want to hear some prophecy? It's only going to increase. The demand for your attention upon Israel is only going to increase. That's the way God has put it forth in His Word. The tribulation is future still. Israel is God's appointed timepiece. But there must also be, according to the Bible, a unification of the Roman Empire. Daniel chapter 2, you can read it later. The Bible says that as Daniel the prophet looked, he saw these four great ruling empires of antiquity. Antiquity to us, future for Daniel. And as God showed Daniel what was to come, God told Daniel, Daniel, listen up. Concerning your people Israel and concerning the nation, concerning the world, Daniel chapter 9, verses 24 through 27, he says, listen. He says, first of all, this great Babylonian empire of Nebuchadnezzar, the king, is going to be overcome by the Medo-Persian Empire. The Medo-Persian Empire, Daniel, is going to be overcome by Alexander the Great and the Grecian Empire. And Daniel, after Alexander the Great, there's going to be a fourth empire that is going to be the most ferocious of them all. In fact, I'm going to show you, Daniel, what it's going to be like. It's going to be this grotesque beast. It's going to have 10 heads. And it's going to rise out of the sea. And Daniel watched this vision. And God began to explain to him in great detail. He says, these 10 heads are 10 kings that represent all the peoples of the world that rise up symbolically out of the sea. And that kingdom shall crush into pieces all other kingdoms. And that kingdom, it says, would reign over the earth, but that kingdom would not be destroyed. What would happen first is that the Messiah would be born into that kingdom period of time. Let me ask you, historians, what kingdom was ruling and reigning at the birth of Christ? The Roman Empire. When Christ comes, or when Christ came the first time, the Roman Empire was in power. And I got news for you. The Bible says again, when Christ comes the second time, a revised or reunified Roman Empire will be in power again. You might say, that's ridiculous. Well, you want to bet? The USE, the United States of Europe. Some of you have been asking me, where have I heard this term? On European news, they're calling themselves the USE. In fact, the Europeans that are in it, the nations that are in it, they affectionately call it the Union, which it grabbed my attention. What was this nation once called when it was coming together? The Union. the United States of Europe. And that United States of Europe, the Bible tells us, Book of Daniel again, that out of this United States of Europe, out of the ancient Roman Empire, it will not be destroyed until God comes the second time to earth. That will be revised. It will be resuscitated, or let me say resurrected, so to speak. And there'll be a unification of the ancient Roman Empire. The book of Revelation, chapter 17, tells us that it will have at least its religious headquarters, anybody know? In a certain city that was in power then. And that city then still ruled over, at that time, the religious nations that it controlled. You know what the name of that city is? Rome. The book of Revelation, chapter 17, says that the religious seat of this revised Roman Empire will be in the city that sits upon seven hills. There's one city in the world that boasts that it sits upon seven hills, and that's Rome. The revised Roman Empire must come to pass. The next thing that we see is that there will be a global cry for peace and safety. Now listen carefully. Look to the screen. Israel is God's appointed timepiece. Israel is a nation today. Number two, there's going to be a reunification of Europe. Not only has that happened, but their electronic currency is already in effect. The third thing, the cry for global peace and safety. Everybody in the world right now is crying for peace and safety. That's the big agenda. In fact, listen, the United States Armed Forces have become the chief orchestrator of the peacekeeping forces of the world. Did you know that much of your tax dollars goes to the safety of other nations? We police other countries. That can't happen for long, by the way, nor will it continue. The United States is on the verge of decline. And I don't mean in the next 10 years. I mean soon. America, something will go awry. America and the dollar must come down, and you'll see the euro, and you'll see the revised Roman Empire ascend. But you'll hear throughout it all a cry for peace and safety. And let me suggest to you, the Bible makes it clear there will be no peace and safety until the Prince of Peace comes. The world, the Western world, is spreading itself so thin because there's so many fire spots or hot spots that demand peacekeeping forces. The world is looking for an excuse to go off, isn't it? Have you noticed? And yet the Bible said in the last days the world would cry out, we need peace, we need safety. And the Bible says that there will be a man called the Antichrist, the great political ruler that comes out of the European Union, who will promise the world peace and prosperity. And Daniel says through these tools, the two of them, peace and prosperity, he will deceive the world. Interesting, isn't it? Secondly, we see this morning. The tribulation is owed. It's owed to the earth. What do you mean owed? It's owed to the earth in that the Bible says in Galatians chapter 6, verse 7, whatsoever a man sows, that shall he also reap. Graphically and simply put, if you go over here and lick this wall socket, you're not going to be a happy camper. Your tongue is in your mouth and it works just fine. That light socket is on the wall, or that wall socket is on the wall, and it's got power to it and it works just fine. But when you connect the two, you have a negative reaction and it could hurt you. Whatsoever a man sows, that's what's going to pop up out of the ground. If you lick a wall socket, you're going to get electrocuted. If the world says, I don't want God, get God out of the Supreme Court, I tell you, America is so ripe for judgment, and she deserves everything she gets.
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25: 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Inflation, however, remains flat, and it's the tightening siege of Iran giving us that penalty to gas pump. 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
3: Right now, while Christ is away in heaven, getting ready for his return, we are surrounded by darkness in this world. We live in a dark, corrupt world, but the Word of Christ is like light, giving direction to us. Now, one day when Christ returns, that is when the morning star arises and the day dawns, that's a reference to Christ's return. When Christ returns, he's the light.
16: Welcome to Pathway to Victory with author and pastor Dr. Robert Jeffress. When temptation comes roaring our way, how do we avert disaster and simply say no? Well, even our best intentions are not enough. Success begins with a strong moral compass that helps us spot danger. And today on Pathway to Victory, Dr. Robert Jeffress shows us how to let the Bible direct our steps. But first, let's take a moment to hear some important ministry updates.
2: Thanks, David, and welcome again to Pathway to Victory. Today, we'll look at a powerful sentence in Paul's letter to the Colossians that's critically important for every Christian to embrace. He said, "Let the word of Christ dwell richly within you." Well, in today's chaotic culture, what does it look like to allow the word of Christ to dwell within us? We'll answer that question in a moment. But first, I'm pleased to say that so many of our radio friends from across the country have made plans to vacation with us in 2027. Excitement is building for the Pathway to Victory Journeys of Paul Mediterranean Cruise. The dates are May 14th through the 23rd, 2027. I've been studying the New Testament all my life, but I got to tell you, when I first walked the ancient ruins of Ephesus, I never saw the Apostle Paul the same way. Something happens when you stand in the very places where Scripture was lived out. We'll walk the biblical sites of Thessaloniki, tour the ruins of Ephesus, and sail the same Mediterranean waters Paul once crossed. So please, make arrangements to join us by going right now to ptv.org. A quick heads up, just after my message, I'm going to describe our featured resource. In celebration of my 71st birthday, I decided to jot down 7 lessons from my 70 years. This book gives you a peek at my personal journal, if you will, and I want to send you a copy today. But right now, let's open our Bibles to Colossians 3. I titled today's message, Bright Lights and Night Lights.
3: Dr. E.M. Blaylock is the professor of Christian Studies at Auckland University in New Zealand. And he has written, "Of all the centuries, the 21st is most like to the first.

a group of Christians in Colossae who were involved in that very same kind of culture. And he said in his letter, the only way you're going to stand firm against the immorality, the heresy, the persecution of this age is to keep your mind fixed on things above. Set your mind on things above, Paul wrote, where Christ is. And in the book of Colossians, he tells us how to do that, how to become a heavenly-minded Christian. And today we're going to look at the second of the four steps Paul says we can use in our life to make our lives like that of Jesus Christ, to resemble Jesus in our attitudes, affections, and our actions. If you have your Bibles today, I want you to turn to Colossians chapter 3. And we started last week looking at verse 15 that begins showing us the four ways that we can live the same kind of supernatural existence that Jesus lived and also experience the same kind of supernatural blessings in our life that Jesus has experienced. You don't have to wait to die if you're a Christian to experience the benefits of becoming a Christian. You can live that heavenly kind of life while still on earth. And Paul shows us how to do it. Remember in verse 15, he said step one to becoming like Christ is to allow the peace of God to rule, literally to umpire in your life. That is to allow the same peace that characterized Jesus' life to characterize yours as well. Doesn't matter what's happening around you, you can have that supernatural equilibrium when the world is topsy-turvy around you. That's step one. And now when we get to verse 16, we're going to look at the second step of becoming like Christ. And in fact, it's found not only just in verse 16, but in the first half of verse 16. Paul writes, let the word of Christ richly dwell within you. Now, what does Paul mean by the word of Christ? Some commentators say that Paul was talking about the word spoken by Jesus Christ. All of those red letters in your red letter edition of the Bible. That's what he's talking about. The words actually spoken by Christ. Other people say, no, he was talking about the words in the Bible spoken about Christ. And literally, all the Bible is about Jesus Christ. The Old Testament points toward him. The New Testament reveals him and explains who he was. I believe actually Paul had both in view here. He was talking about the words spoken by Christ and the words about Jesus Christ. He's talking about the Word of God. And he said the Word of God is like a light that gives direction in this dark and corrupt world. You know, throughout the Bible describes itself as a light. For example, in Psalm 119, verse 105, the psalmist said, your word is a lamp to my feet and a light to my path. Or in Philippians 2, verses 15 and 16, Paul wrote that you will prove yourselves to be blameless and innocent children of God above reproach in the midst of a crooked and perverse generation, among whom you appear as lights in the world, holding fast the word of life. I like 2 Peter 1:19. Jot that down. Peter said, so we have the prophetic word, that's referring to the word of God, made more sure, to which you do well to pay attention as a lamp shining in a dark place until the day dawns and the morning star arises in your hearts. Maybe you've used a nightlight before. You know what a nightlight does. Glows in the middle of the night. If you're a child, it can give you comfort if you're afraid of the dark. As an adult, nightlights are helpful if you're getting up in the middle of the night to go to the bathroom or to the kitchen, whichever one it is. It's good to have a light in the darkness to give you direction. Now, the only time a nightlight is absolutely of no use is in the daylight. And that's what God's Word is saying here in 2 Peter 1:19. Right now, while Christ is away in heaven, getting ready for his return, we are surrounded by darkness in this world. We live in a dark, corrupt world, but the Word of Christ is like light, giving direction to us. Now, one day when Christ returns, that is when the morning star arises and the day dawns, that's a reference to Christ's return. When Christ returns, he's the light. But until that time, his word is our light in this darkness and corruption. You know, I saw that illustrated repeatedly. President Obama, when he came out with his pronouncement embracing gay marriage. And as you know, one of his rationales for embracing gay marriage was, he said his Christian faith

0: compelled him to do so. Because after all, doesn't the Bible teach in the golden rule, do unto others as you would have them do unto you, and so forth. And so I did a string of interviews. The most interesting one to me was the one I did with Martin Bashir on MSNBC. Martin Bashir, many people don't know this, is a professing Christian. And yet, in a review that came out the next day of his debate with me, it said, MSNBC host who is professing Christian throws Bible under the bus in his debate with Jeffress. And what was interesting was he played a clip of the president saying the golden rule is the reason I'm supporting this. And then Martin Bashir comes on and says, and now let me introduce to you one evangelical leader who doesn't believe the golden rule applies to everyone. And I've never been introduced that way before. But as I came on, he said, now, why is it? Why is it you don't believe that the golden rule applies to everyone? Why are you wanting to discriminate against gays and not allowing them to marry? And I said, well, Martin, my question for you is, well, why are you discriminating as well? You're discriminating against polygamists who want to marry. You're discriminating against brothers and sisters who want to marry. I mean, if marriage is anything and everything, why do you just give heterosexuals and homosexuals a right to marry? Shouldn't everybody who wants to marry be able to marry? Three men and a woman, you know, four women and two men. Why do you want to discriminate and just allow gays and heterosexuals to marry? He said, well, that's clear. Those things are against the law. I said, according to whom? And what law? Right now, those things are against the law. Gay marriage is against the law, but you're wanting to change that. Why not change all laws about sexual marriage and so forth? I said, once you deter from the Word of God, once you lay aside the Word of God, you have no moral compass on which to make the decision of what's right and what's wrong. God's Word is the absolute standard. And without that, you have chaos. Now, the point is, God's Word is a lamp. It is a light. It is the only light that makes any sense in this chaotic world. And not only does it give us direction as a whole, as a country, in which way to go, but it also gives us individually light and direction in our lives. And that's what he's talking about here. Let the Word of Christ richly dwell in you so it can be a light giving you direction. Now, before we talk about exactly how to do that, let me point out to you three benefits of allowing the Word of God to become a part of your life. First of all, God's Word produces spiritual growth in your life. Write that down. God's Word produces spiritual growth. God's plan for every Christian is that he grows in his faith. Hold your place here and turn back to Colossians chapter 2, verses 6 and 7. Colossians 2, verses 6 and 7. These verses are really the theme of the book of Colossians. Paul says, verse 6, therefore, as you have received Christ Jesus, so walk in him. Have you ever heard people say, well, I want to become a Christian so that I can go to heaven when I die, but that's the only part of Christianity I'm interested in. I want to get my free ticket to heaven by trusting in Christ. Then I want to live however I want to live. The Bible knows nothing of that kind of so-called salvation. The Bible says the reason you receive Christ Jesus, verse 6, is so that you can walk in him. The word walk refers to the way you conduct your everyday life. We are to receive Christ so that we can pattern our lives after him. And to illustrate what he means in verse 7, he uses two different images, two different metaphors. But notice what he says here to illustrate how we're to grow in our Christian faith. He says, having been firmly rooted. Now, that's an illustration from agriculture. You plant a seed in the ground, hoping that that seed will grow into something. And we're getting ready to plant some bushes in front of our house. Somebody's getting ready to plant some bushes in front of our house. Maybe Amy's going to. I don't know who's doing it. I'm not doing it. But we're going to plant some bushes in front of our house this week. And the purpose of planting those bushes is that they might grow. I mean, if a bush is alive, if it's receiving nutrients from the ground and water, it is going to grow. So it is in our relationship with God. If you know as much about God, or only as much about God as you did the day you became a Christian, if you are no more obedient to God today than you were when you first became a Christian, if you don't have a more intimate relationship with God than you do right now, There's every reason to think you're spiritually dead, not spiritually alive. God wants you to grow in your relationship with Him. And then He appeals to an illustration from architecture. He says, and now being built up in Him and established in your faith, just as you were instructed, and overflowing with gratitude. Think about it. When you're going to build a massive building, the first thing you do is you lay a foundation, don't you? That foundation is critical to building a building. But you don't stop with the foundation. The purpose of the foundation is so that you can build something on top of it. Now, in the same way, the Bible says when you become a Christian, you make the foundational decision to trust in Christ for your salvation. No man can lay another foundation, the Bible says, than that which has been laid in Jesus Christ. That decision to trust in Christ for your forgiveness is foundational. But it's not the end. It is just the beginning. And once you become a Christian, you are to be built up in your faith. You and God work together to construct a life that looks just like that of Jesus Christ, so that you can experience the benefits that come from Jesus Christ. That's what he's talking about here. One way that we grow in our Christian faith, that we grow in an agricultural sense, we grow in an architectural sense, is by feeding on the Word of God. The Word of God is the nutrient that allows that spiritual plant to go. It is the building material by which we construct a life. In 1 Peter 2:2, Peter says, as newborn babes, we need to long for the pure milk of the Word of God, that by it we may grow in respect to our salvation. God's Word is the catalyst that produces spiritual growth in our life. Secondly, God's Word is a deterrent to sin. You know, sin, disobedience to God, is what messes up everything in our life. It's what keeps God's blessing out of our life. And yet God's Word is a deterrent to sin that robs us of God's greatest blessings for us. In this chapter, Colossians 3, Paul is telling us that as a Christian, there's certain sins we need to put to death, he says. Put to death, crucify immorality, impurity, evil passions and desires and greed. You're to put a stake through that kind of behavior in your life if you're a Christian. And not only that, he says you're to lay aside some sins, just like you take off old clothes that are worn out. He says, lay aside the sins of anger and speech. And then he says, we're to put on that kind of behavior that is pleasing to Christ: kindness, compassion, humility, gentleness, patience, love. Well, that's all great stuff, but exactly how do you do that? I mean, how do you say no to sin on a practical basis every day? What is your motivation to put on that kind of behavior that's pleasing to God? It's the Word of God. The Word of God gives us both the desire and the ability to say no to sin and yes to God. Remember in Ephesians chapter 6, verse 17, Paul is talking about the different spiritual armor we put on to fight the Christian fight, the spiritual battle we're all engaged in. In verse 17, he says, and take the helmet of salvation and the sword of the Spirit, that is, the Word of God. Paul says the Word of God is like a Roman sword. Now, the word here for sword in Greek is not the long Roman broadsword. You see it in the movies sometimes. Roman soldier on horseback, and he's flailing the sword and trying to hit something or somebody with it. Maybe he hits something, maybe he doesn't. That's the long Roman broadsword, but that's not the word that's used here. The word sword here is the word makaira, and it literally means dagger. It's a dagger, and for the soldier to use it, he would have to use it not while he's on horseback, but he would have to use it in hand-to-hand combat with the enemy. And he would have to be so skillful in the use of this dagger that when he got up close to his enemy, he knew exactly where to strike with the dagger in order to kill his opponent. And the Bible says we need to be so skilled in knowing the Word of God that when temptation to sin comes in our life, we know exactly where to turn, what scripture to use in our fight with the enemy. We have a great illustration of this in the life of Jesus. Remember in Matthew chapter 4, he was in the wilderness after his baptism for 40 days, and Satan came to him during that time to tempt him. And once he came to Jesus, and he said, why not turn these stones into bread? And Jesus quoted the Bible and said, the scripture says, man shall not live by bread alone, but from every word that proceeds from the mouth of God. And then Satan took Jesus to the pinnacle of the temple and said, why don't you cast yourself off of this pinnacle and let the angels come and protect you? And then everyone will know you're the Son of God. And again, Jesus quoted scripture that said, you shall not put the Lord your God to the test. And then remember, Satan showed Jesus all the kingdoms of the world and said, these kingdoms can be yours if you will bow down and worship me. And Jesus said, the scripture says, you shall serve the Lord God and worship him only. Three different times when he was tempted, Jesus answered that temptation with scripture. Why did he do that? Why did he quote the Bible? Listen to this. He didn't quote the Bible for Satan's benefit. Do you realize Satan knew the scripture just as well as Jesus did? Contrary to what a lot of people think, Satan didn't run away whenever he heard the word of God and hide under some rock because he couldn't stand to hear scripture. No. Satan knows the Bible better than most Christians do. Satan's not afraid of hearing the word of God. The reason Jesus quoted the word of God was not for Satan's benefit, but for Jesus' benefit. As he recalled these passages of scripture that dealt with each temptation, that scripture was like a dagger that cut through the fog in Jesus' own mind and allowed him to see exactly what the real issue was. And it was the word of God that gave Jesus the strength to say no to Satan and say yes to God. Now, you know, what I find fascinating about that story in Matthew 4 is each of the three times Jesus quoted scripture, he was quoting from the same book of the Bible. It was the book of Deuteronomy. Now, think about this. If your success in fighting against Satan's attacks depended on how well you knew the book of Deuteronomy, how well would you do? Most of us can't even find the book of Deuteronomy. Much less have a clue of what's in that book or could quote any passage from that book. Maybe, just maybe, that's why we're not having any more success in our spiritual life than we are. God's word is a powerful deterrent to sin. In his book, Three Steps Forward, Two Steps Back, Chuck Swindoll tells a story about something that happened to him many years ago. He was in Canada on a preaching trip that lasted for 10 days. 8 of those days had already passed, and Chuck said he was kind of having a pity party for himself because he was all alone by himself in this foreign country. And so it was a Saturday afternoon, and he didn't have anything to do. And so he went down to the restaurant, then stopped by the newsstand, and was on his way back up to his room. And he got on the elevator in the lobby, and before the door shut, two beautiful young women got on the elevator with Chuck. Chuck pushed floor 6, his floor, and he said to the ladies, said, what floor would you like to go to? They said, 6 would be fine with us. And then they said, do you have any plans for the evening? Chuck said immediately, God brought a picture to his mind. The picture was not of his wife or children or church or even his reputation. He said God brought to his mind a scripture verse he had memorized years earlier, Galatians 6, verse 7. Do not be deceived. God is not mocked. Whatever a man sows, this shall he also reap. And Chuck turned to those two women and said, I have a full evening planned tonight. I'm not interested. And with that, he got off the elevator. That is the power of the Word of God. It is a deterrent to sin, the sin that keeps us from experiencing God's blessing in our life. Let that picture linger in your mind for just a moment. You see, it wasn't willpower that rescued Chuck. It was a verse he had hidden in his heart years before. That's the power of God's Word. And it makes me wonder, what scripture are you tucking away today for a moment you can't yet see coming? Because that word may one day be your rescue. This is exactly why I want to send you my new book. This year, as I've turned 70, and as Pathway to Victory celebrates 30 years of ministry,
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2: 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I'm David J. Mullins. 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

0: jury instructions that said stay out of the news because nobody thought it would be in the news initially. And so I don't think he knew any of that going into it. He doesn't have like some agenda like, I'm going to get on this case and write a book. No, nobody thought anyone would care. And now suddenly he's national news and the worst parts of his life are being put everywhere. What does that say to you? You might get put on a jury that all of a sudden becomes national news and you don't want to vote the way everybody else voted. 888-528-2557. 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
1: Hello, how are you?
0: I'm good, Ed. How are you?
1: I'm fine, Pastor. Just a quick statement. I think this is taken off like it has because Gail exposed something that people know but want to keep hidden, especially black females and or professional females. Anytime a black man has an opinion that they didn't allow him or tell him to have. And it's been historic down the line in our country. Anytime that a black man stood up with a comment or opinion that went against the grain, it could go as far as him being lynched in this country. Ostracized. It's the same thing that is happening to this man.
0: A lot of black people are saying that this is a digital lynching.
1: It is. And how come she had to think about this black man has an opinion that Jesus, or God said it first when he told Eve, you're going to go to try to usurp your husband or your man. And this is played out with black feminists, not all against all males, but especially black men. And we've known it. She's exposed it. And that's why it's taken off like it's taken off. That's why the media is trying to castrate or lynch this man because he has an opinion that any person, I believe, should have if a person kills three kids. Even if she was under the influence of drugs, you killed the one child, but then you're going to kill the other two and not come to your senses?
0: Yeah, you know.
1: How can you do that?
0: And would you say, from your opinion, that if he was a white person, that they would not be exposing all of his personal stuff?
1: A white man is allowed to have his own opinion.
0: You know,
1: even if it's against what anybody else thinks. This is the underlying of what's happening, how this thing is taken off, and she exposed it.
0: It's her response was remarkable. Yeah, her response, like it shouldn't make any difference.
1: It shouldn't make any difference at all.
0: But it clearly did. So, Ed, a lot of people agree with you. A lot of black people agree with you. You heard Eric a minute ago talking about the social media. But some of it is, it's not funny, but some of it's made me laugh because of the hypocrisy.
1: Why is this man being castrated like this? Because he had an opinion.
0: That's right.
1: Not to kill some little kids.
0: Yep. Somebody said, I got to go to a commercial break. Ed, I appreciate your call. I got to go to a commercial break. 888-528-2557. One person, a friend of mine, tweeted, he said, he's black. He said, she killed three kids, but his rent's late, so we're going to crucify him. Pastor Scott Show will be right back.
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7: 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I think, you know, that place has been the site of some of the saddest moments of my life. But I want you to hear what the Apostle Paul is saying. He's saying that place, wherever it is for you, that place.

0: that one time represented defeat, one day God is going to change it into a place of everlasting victory, as God has the final word over sin and death and the grave. The Bible says on that day, the dead in Christ will rise first, and then we who are alive and remain shall be caught up together to meet them in the air. And thus we shall always be with the Lord.
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3: Ronald Reagan understood that freedom sometimes requires more than quiet diplomacy. It requires moral clarity. On June 12, 1987, standing before the Brandenburg Gate in a divided Berlin, Reagan issued a direct challenge to Soviet leader Mikhail Gorbachev. "Mr. Gorbachev, tear down this wall." The Berlin Wall was more than concrete and barbed wire. It represented a system that restricted movement, divided families, and denied millions the freedoms Americans often take for granted. Reagan refused to treat that division as permanent. He understood that free nations must be willing to identify the difference between liberty and oppression, and have the courage to say so. 2 years later, the Berlin Wall fell. Freedom survives when people refuse to accept tyranny as inevitable. So when freedom is challenged today, will we have the courage to defend it with the same clarity?
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0: plumbing. Every pastor I know is awful with plumbing. I had a drip in my shower. And I needed to replace the cartridge in there. And that's something before that, every time I've tried to do that, I usually make it worse and end up calling a plumber and it costs too much. Most of the time, that's how this goes. Well, now with YouTube videos and stuff, I watched a YouTube video and it seemed like I might be able to do that. It was a plumber saying, here's how you would do it if you're going to do it yourself. And you could save a bunch of money. And I'd like to save the money. But then I did it on AI. And one of the things it had me do first was it said, take a picture of your faucet. So I did. I just took a photo of it, sent it in. And immediately it identified exactly what faucet it was. Oh, you have a Delta model, such and such. And then it said, there's two possible cartridges that might be inside there. And here they are. And I said, well, how do I know which one it is? And it wanted me to take it apart and stuff. Well, I said, well, I don't want to take it apart right now because I don't know what I'm doing. And I'd rather go buy both parts and then you can tell me what works. So instead, it asked me a whole bunch of other questions about when the house was built and all this. And then it narrowed it down to one. Went to Home Depot, got the part. And then I said, what else do I need? And it gave me all the suggestions of things I'm going to need. Some of it I had, some of it I didn't. And then I came home and I went step by step through that with AI. And I had some questions, some things that the YouTube video didn't show me. Questions about certain gaskets and certain things that were in there. How much buildup should I clean off? How do I clean it? I couldn't get the screw out. I needed a special thing. It was about to have me drill through it. So here's a way to not a whole bunch of things. And it worked out. And I got to tell you what, I fixed that leak and I replaced the cartridge, put everything back and I glued it to the wall and all of that. And it works great and it doesn't leak. I am stunned that I was able to do that. Because I am terrible at that most of the time. But Christy and I talked about it. First of all, she's very proud of her husband, which is a wonderful, wonderful thing. That's right. And so that has been good. Gold star for me. I fixed it myself. So I feel like I've earned some man credits, even though I had to use AI. But we talked about how much we probably would have spent if we used to have to if we would have had to hire somebody. And so some plumber out there did not make a couple extra $100 by replacing that because of AI. If I would have just used even YouTube, I think I would not have been able to do it based on the information in that video, even though it was a very good video. See what I mean? Is that's kind of the concern, is that I did something myself that I otherwise wouldn't have been able to. Is everybody going to be able to do that, or is it just a few people? All right, when we come back, I'll take your calls 888-528-2557, 888-528-2557. How to use AI and how is it scaring you? What do you need to know? What do you need to hear? 888-528-2557. Pastor Scott Show, be right back.
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